0: you're not getting into the kingdom. All right? That is the parable for the Jewish people. All right, how about the Gentiles? Well, we're going to skip a few verses and get down to verse 31, the sheep and the goat judgment, which is dealing with the Gentile population. Can a Gentile come to Christ and go to heaven outside of the church age? Yes. All right, so he's going to talk about those who will enter into heaven that are Gentiles that weren't part of the church age. Remember, Matthew is 100% talking about, if you will, the Old Testament saints here. When the Son of Man comes in his glory, and we're not talking about the rapture, we're talking about the second coming. When the Son of Man comes in his glory and all the holy angels with him, then he will sit on the throne of his glory. Where is Jesus' throne going to be? In Jerusalem, all right? And that's what it's pointing out. All the nations will be gathered before him, and he, Jesus, will separate them one from another as a shepherd divides his sheep from the goats. Again, many times we'll hear sermons, we'll hear messages where individuals do not understand, if you will, the dispensational content here. This is not talking about going to heaven and who's been a good boy and a bad girl and who's going to get rewards and who's, this has nothing whatsoever to do with the church age people. This has 100% dealing with those who come out of the tribulation and enter the millennium from, if you will, the Jewish side or from Gentiles living during the Jewish times. All the nations, okay, when we're talking about all the nations, that is talking about the Gentiles. They'll all be gathered before him, and he will separate them one from another as a shepherd divides his sheep from the goats. And he, Jesus, will set the sheep on his right hand, but the goats on the left. Then the king will say, who's the king? That's Jesus, obviously. The king will say to those on his right hand, come, you blessed of my Father, inherit the kingdom prepared for you. Folks, does it get any more explicit than that? And he's not pulling punches. He's telling you exactly what he's talking about. Now, again, and I have to go here because there's so much confusion and so many Bible teachers that get this wrong, unfortunately. He's not talking about some fabricated kingdom, some mystical, spiritualized kingdom. He's talking about the literal kingdom that's going to be on earth. Come, you blessed of my Father, inherit the kingdom prepared for you from the foundation of the world. And now he goes into who's going to get in, which really becomes confusing sometimes. Jesus is talking to those that are going to come out of the tribulation and enter into the kingdom, the millennial kingdom. Here's how he's going to know who the righteous are and who the unrighteous are. And Jesus will say, for I was hungry and you gave me food. I was thirsty and you gave me drink. I was a stranger and you took me in. I was naked and you clothed me. I was sick and you visited me. I was in prison and you came to me. Then the righteous will answer him. Again, God defines him as who? The righteous will answer him saying, Lord, when did we see you hungry and feed you? Or thirsty and give you drink? When did we see you a stranger and take you in? Or naked and clothe you? Or when did we see you sick or in prison and come to you? And the king, Jesus, will answer and say to them, assuredly I say to you, inasmuch as you did it to one of the least of these my brethren, you did it to me. Now, contextually, which is extremely important here, we're talking about individual Gentiles or the nations that existed. Somehow they made it through the tribulation period, and God is pointing out the sheep are going to get into the kingdom, the goats are not going to get in. The righteous are going to get in. The unrighteous are not going to get in. And he says, here's how I know who's who. During the tribulation period, we just got through talking about the percentage of people that will die. The majority of folks will die during that time. Are the Jews under extreme persecution during the tribulation? If the Gentiles take pity on those who are being treated horribly, And we read Revelation 13 about what's going to happen to all those that receive the mark of the beast and so forth. Unless they go underground, they're going to die. They're going to be starving to death. The tribulation is not like me and you live in today. It will be a horrible time of catastrophic living where people will be dying right and left. And the Lord is saying, listen, I know who you are over here because you fed me, you gave me drink, you clothed me. When the Antichrist put the Jewish people and others in prison, you came to visit them. I know who you are. I know you put your life on the line because you love the Lord and have served me. You over here, it was all about yourself. You managed to survive somehow. You took the mark of the beast. You bought and sold because you took the mark of the beast. You followed, if you will, the satanic system. You're not coming into my kingdom. Does that make sense? Now, again, if you're not used to, you're used to the allegorizing and spiritualizing of these texts and putting it in the church age and saying, well, basically he's saying if you're a good Christian, you're helping the poor, you're feeding the poor, you're doing good. Well, that's a true statement, but it has nothing to do with this passage. This passage is prophetic, 100% centered around the 10 virgins of who in the Jewish world will get into the kingdom. And in Matthew 25, 31 to 46, it's about the Gentiles who have served the Lord during the tribulation that will enter into the kingdom. Now, I asked one other question, and I saw some yeses and some noes. Anyone, and here's a statement, and next week I'm going to come back. We were already out of time here. Anyone who enters the kingdom in a physical body will live the entire 1,000 years. Will children be born to those who enter the kingdom in physical bodies?
1: Yes.
0: Yes. Will all of them live until the end of the millennial kingdom?
1: No.
0: The Bible tells us in Isaiah that if God takes someone's life, even at 100 years, they're considered a baby. No one, and now this is a tough one, and we're going to go back to this little chart way back here. Let me do it down here. That way I won't make you dizzy. Here we go. All right. The second resurrection only involves those that will spend eternity in hell. Take your Bible and go to Revelation chapter 20. We're going to read one more passage because I don't want to leave you totally confused. After the first resurrection, here's the statement. There is no other positive resurrection after the first resurrection, which takes place at the beginning of the millennial kingdom. No one will die during the millennial kingdom that's a saved person. There is no other resurrection for the saved. It's done. So if you die during the millennial kingdom, it's because God took, and that wouldn't be you, I'm using you in a general form. If someone dies during the kingdom, during the millennium, they're going to be brought to life at the second resurrection. God will not kill anyone during the millennium that is, quote unquote, a saved person. So that's the presupposition here. And, of course, we're going to have to prove it. Go to Revelation 20, verse 11. Actually, let's go to verse 9. They went upon the breadth of the earth and surrounded the camp of the saints and the beloved city. We're talking about Satan gathering people together to come up against God at the end of the millennial kingdom. The issue is there will be a massive amount of people that are going to be born during the millennial kingdom that are not going to follow the Lord. At the end of the 1,000-year period, Satan is going to go out and gather all of them to come up against God. Let's go back a few more. Let's go to verse 7. Now, when the 1,000 years have expired, in other words, the kingdom is over, Satan will be released from prison. Remember, he's been locked up for 1,000 years and will go out to deceive the nations, which are in the four corners of the earth, Gog and Magog, to gather them together to battle, whose number is as the sand of the sea. They went up on the breadth of the earth and surrounded the camp of the saints and the beloved city. So what's going to happen? After the 1,000 years is done, those who manage to survive the tribulation, Satan is going to go out. He's going to go around the whole world. He's going to gather up all those who refuse to trust Christ, which seems like crazy. Jesus is living on earth. He's preaching on earth. He's there on earth. And yet still there will be a massive number of people that will reject him. So Satan gets out of prison, and he goes and gathers them up. Verse 9, they went up on the breadth of the earth and surrounded the camp of the saints in the beloved city. And what happens to these detractors? Fire came down from God out of heaven and devoured them. The devil who deceived them was cast into the lake of fire and brimstone, where the beast or the Antichrist and false prophet are, and they will be tormented for how long? Well, he says, for day and night, forever and ever. All right, now we get to the final judgment, the final resurrection, which is the second, called the second resurrection, or the second death. Then the Apostle John says, I saw a great white throne and him, Jesus, who sat on it, from whose face the earth and the heaven fled away, and there was found no place for them. And I saw the dead, small and great, standing before God, and books were opened, and another book was opened, which is the book of life. And the dead were judged according to their works by the things which were written in the books. The sea gave up the dead who were in it, and death and Hades delivered up the dead who were in them, and they were judged each one according to his works. Then death and Hades were cast into the lake of fire. This is the second death. And anyone not found written in the book of life was cast into the lake of fire. All right. How do you give an hour lecture in 2 minutes? I don't know. Here's the bottom line. The bottom line is the first good resurrection is the rapture of the church age saints. The next resurrection, which is brings in Daniel chapter 12, verse 2, and brings into all the tribulation saints, that first resurrection is when those that are, if you will, we'll just use the word saved, but we're not part of the church age, that is when they are resurrected. That's why it's called the first resurrection, because it's referring to the Jewish people, not to the church age saints. That is the last good resurrection, because after that point, during that thousand-year kingdom, everyone will live until the end of the kingdom unless they are so vile that God has to kill them. A child will die at 100 years old, meaning it's not that kids will look like children at 100. No, he's saying if you don't make it to the end, it's because you're in a world of hurt and God's going to kill you. The final resurrection then is for all the unsaved people that God basically will not allow to go into his eternal kingdom in the new heavens, the new earth, and the new Jerusalem. All right, is that a lot of stuff? It is.
2: Jesus is essentially saying to these people in Nazareth, they don't have the faith of a Gentile widow living in Jezebel's hometown. She believed the prophet of God, and they will not. Now just imagine, beloved, the nudging and the whispering going through this synagogue. They're fine as long as you give them a verse they like, but as long as you give them a verse that cuts to their rebellious heart, well, I don't think I like this guy anymore.

0: Welcome to Wisdom for the Heart with Stephen Davey. Have you ever done the right thing, said the right thing, and still been rejected for it? It can be confusing and even discouraging. Today's message takes you into one of the most surprising moments in the life of Jesus, his first sermon in his hometown. The people were impressed at first, but when his message challenged their hearts, everything changed. In this message, you'll discover how Jesus responded to rejection and how you can respond the same way when your faith isn't welcomed. Here's Stephen Davey with today's lesson.
1: I read about a young man who'd been away from his hometown for some time after entering the ministry. When he returned home, he was invited to preach, and everybody just sort of packed the house to hear him. But what he decided to preach on was so upsetting to them and frankly so convicting that when he finished his sermon, the entire congregation agreed they never wanted to hear him again. And they never did. Let me show you where it happened. Luke's Gospel, chapter 4, the preacher is Jesus. And he's about to preach his first sermon in his hometown, and it will be his last. He will never return to preach again. Keep in mind, as you're turning, we're going to begin at verse 14, that Jesus is now a household name. He's had a few months of ministry. He's become rather famous, actually. In fact, the Bible tells us here in chapter 4 and verse 14, and Jesus returned in the power of the Spirit to Galilee, and a report about him went out through all the surrounding country, and he taught in their synagogues, being glorified by all. I mean, get that. Being glorified. This is heady stuff. The verb being glorified means you're receiving acclaim. And the tense tells us this, it's constant. He's constantly being deluged with acclaim and applause. If he were living in this day, he'd be in all the newspapers, he'd be on the billboards, he'd be invited to all the talk shows. Everybody is literally singing his praises. You got to go hear him. You got to go see him. You've got to meet him. Now we know, by the way, from other gospel accounts, that Jesus has just finished a rather remarkable, miraculous season of ministry in Capernaum, 20 miles away. And word has spread like wildfire back to Nazareth that he's heading their way. You can just sort of imagine now all 400 people packed into this little synagogue and standing around the doorway and the windows to hear Jesus preach. Verse 16. He came to Nazareth where he'd been brought up, and as was his custom, he went to the synagogue on the Sabbath day and he stood up to read. And the scroll of the prophet Isaiah was given to him. We're not told if that was the text for the day or if this is what he asked for. I think he probably asked for this text. He unrolled the scroll and found the place where it was written, "The Spirit of the Lord is upon me, because he has anointed me to proclaim good news to the poor. He has sent me to proclaim liberty to the captives, recovering of sight to the blind, to set at liberty those who are oppressed, to proclaim the year of the Lord's favor." Then he rolled up the scroll and gave it back to the attendant and sat down. And the eyes of all in the synagogue were fixed on him. Imagine, no one is breathing. Now, in typical fashion, the reader would stand and read no more than three verses from the Hebrew scroll, the text. The verses would then be translated into Greek or Aramaic, perhaps both, depending on the audience. Following the reading, someone would be invited to speak. They didn't have a professional clergy, as it were. Perhaps a rabbi from the village taught the children in school. Obviously, because Jesus is being seated, that indicates he's taking the seat of the teacher And in that day, they stood to read and they sat to preach. And we often reverse it. Now, we're actually never given his sermon, only his text. I just read it. And we are given his main point. And then a couple of illustrations. We're told here in verse 21, he began to say to them, "Today, this scripture has been fulfilled in your hearing." And all spoke well of him and marveled at the gracious words that were coming from his mouth. He must have given an amazing exposition on this prophecy from Isaiah, and everybody loved it. And they would. This is one of their favorite texts of Scripture. This is one of their favorite prophecies from Isaiah. Notice here, they all spoke well of him. They're lined up. Man, this guy, what a sermon. They're nudging each other as they're listening. They're whispering to each other. Wow, you believe this? Everybody's, you know, taking notes. They're on the edge of their seats. Nobody's sleeping during the sermon. Now, you got to understand that Jewish people are loving this prophecy, and for good reason. I mean, look at all the things the Messiah is going to do when he comes. He's going to end poverty. He's going to free everybody from oppression. He's going to give sight to the blind. When the anointed one arrives, that's a messianic expression, anointed, Christos, Christ. Life's going to get better. I mean, this is utopia. It's going to arrive. And Jesus now makes this stunning announcement here that he is the one Isaiah is referring to. Look at verse 21 again. "Today, this scripture has been fulfilled in your hearing." You could translate this rather woodenly to read, "This scripture is being fulfilled while you are hearing me read it." Wow. I am the anointed one. I am the Messiah who prophesied by Isaiah. I am here now. Now they're thinking, as I'll point out a little later, this is great news, because he's going to do all this stuff. We're his hometown. He's going to start with us. We're at the front of the line. Man, this is going to be great. The problem is, this prophecy is spiritual long before it becomes physical. When he arrives first to save sinners. And then you have that glorious kingdom, which he promised, which, by the way, hasn't arrived yet. It's been 2,000 years. It's still in the future. But right now, Jesus says, he's proclaiming good news to the poor. The word for poor, tokas, is the word he uses later in his Sermon on the Mountainside, where he says, "Blessed are the poor." He's referring to those who are spiritually impoverished, those who recognize they are spiritually destitute. They are bankrupt. They have nothing to offer God. Blessed are they. Why? Because they're going to receive the treasure of the gospel. Jesus says, I'm proclaiming liberty to the captives. This is more than releasing people from bondage or jail. In fact, we don't know of any time he ever did that. He's essentially saying, I'm here to release those enslaved to sin and the kingdom of darkness. He says, I'm giving sight to the blind. He'll perform those miracles, but it's deeper than that. Jesus will refer to religious leaders who were blind leading the blind. Matthew 15, 14. The blind are those who are spiritually dead. They're lost. They need to be redeemed. Their eyes need to be opened to the glorious gospel of Christ. 2 Corinthians 4, 4. Now, wait a second. Back to the main point. Jesus is the Messiah. Somebody pipes up in verse 22, hold on a minute. You're Joseph's son. You're Joseph's son. It'll help to understand, as Mark adds to this event, the information that Mary, his mother's in the audience. And so are his four half-brothers and half-sisters, born to Mary and Joseph after Jesus' virgin birth. He got the whole family there. No doubt the extended family. And remember, in addition to that, there are friends he grew up with. There are clients he served. They knew his parents. Joseph isn't mentioned in Mark's gospel. He evidently has already passed away. They remember Joseph. They remember Jesus tagging along, you know, as he comes along with his tools to repair a stone wall or build an addition. They remember. Jesus reads their minds, and he does that because he is the Messiah, by the way. And he says in verse 23, he said to them, "Doubtless you will quote to me this proverb." He knows they're already thinking it. "Physician, heal yourself." Physician, heal yourself. That's an expression that was common to the Greek and Jewish writers. That means prove your worth as a physician. All right, you're the Messiah, do something about it. In fact, embedded in this, scholars believe, is this implication where Jesus is exposing their pride. This could be expanded to mean, physician, heal your own people rather than those people in Capernaum. What'd you do waiting so long to get here? Notice further in verse 23, "What we heard you did at Capernaum, do here in your hometown as well." And he said, "Truly I say to you, no prophet is acceptable in his hometown." In other words, you won't take my word for it. You won't believe that what I'm telling you is the truth. You just want a little show. See, these villagers want Jesus to prove his stuff. They want some fireworks. Show us some amazing miracles. We're your hometown crew. I mean, we're the people that you ought to be dazzling. You're from here. Start with us. Show us what you got. Mark's gospel account, by the way, will mention Jesus did no mighty works in Nazareth because of their unbelief. He knew their heart. He's not about to put on a sideshow to impress his hometown audience. Instead, he changes gears and he addresses their underlying rebellion against God's word, their unwillingness to listen to the prophet of God. And he's going to essentially say, "You're just like Israelites throughout history." Verse 25. "What in truth I tell you, there were many widows in Israel in the days of Elijah, when the heavens were shut up 3 years and 6 months, and a great famine came over all the land, and Elijah was sent to none of them, but only to Zarephath in the land of Sidon, to a woman who was a widow." Now, what Jesus is going to do here is he's going to dip into Israel's history to a very dark time of unbelief, and he's going to give two illustrations. He's read the scripture, he's given them his main point, he illustrates it, and this first illustration takes us back, and I'll just summarize for the sake of time, 1 Kings chapter 17, where you've got this wicked king and queen named Ahab and his wife. You remember her name? Tell me, do you? Jezebel. Most know of her. They were cruel. They were corrupt. They led the Israelites into idolatry and the worship of Baal. In fact, Jezebel was the patron saint of Baalism. She supported out of their own treasury 450 prophets of Baal. Now, since Baal was supposedly in control of the weather, God stopped it raining. And we'll see who's in control of the weather. And it didn't rain for over 3 years. God sent a prophet by the name of Elijah to confront Ahab, Jezebel, and the idolatrous nation of Israel. Now, during this drought, when there were many needy people, widows especially, were destitute, God sends Elijah to help a Gentile widow living in Zarephath that happens to be the hometown of Jezebel. So you have the prophet of God being sent to the worst place on the planet, as far as God's concerned, or the prophet of God would be concerned, and to the most unlikely person to ever believe a prophet of God. And this is the point. When Elijah encounters her, You remember, she's about to use her last remaining little bit of flour, a little Crisco oil, all she's got left. She's going to make a little loaf of bread. She's going to feed it to her son. And then she says, we're going to die. And he says, well, here's what I want you to do. Believe my word. I want you to give me that bread. And if you will believe me, then you'll never run out of Crisco or flour until this drought's over. Believe my word, and then a miracle will occur. See what Jesus is doing? And this Gentile widow believes his word. She trusts his word and gives him the food, and suddenly she's got plenty of flour and oil that lasts throughout this famine. Jesus is essentially saying to these people in Nazareth, packed into this synagogue, they don't have the faith of a Gentile, a pagan widow living in Jezebel's hometown. They can't get close to her faith. She believed the prophet of God, and they will not. Now just imagine, beloved, the nudging and the whispering going through this synagogue. This is insulting. He's telling us we're sinners. He's telling us that we need a message where we're told we're not believing the word of God. How in the world could he ever be so judgmental? This is the heart of unbelieving mankind, whether they're in the first century or the 21st century. They're fine as long as you give them a verse they like. But as long as you give them a verse that cuts to their rebellious heart, well, I don't think I like this guy anymore. But Jesus isn't finished, by the way. Illustration number 2, verse 27. But there were many lepers in Israel in the time of the prophet Elisha, and none of them was cleansed, but only Naaman the Syrian. Now again, what he does here is he fast forwards the tape to 2 Kings chapter 5. This is the scene where you have this Gentile warrior. Okay, that's about as bad as it gets, because he's probably killed Israelites. He's from Syria, avowed enemies of Israel, despised Gentile enemies, and a Syrian commander has the audacity to drive his chariot, along with some other soldiers, into the land of promise, into Israel's land, and approach the great prophet of Israel, asking to be healed of leprosy. Doesn't he know that leprosy is a sign of sin? Doesn't he understand it's a sign of the judgment of God? That's what he ought to be expecting from God. He's an enemy of God. I mean, who does he think he is? He has no right to the miraculous power of the prophet of God. Instead of turning him away, what happens? Elisha says, well, he sends to his servant a message. You go down to the Jordan River and you immerse yourself in there 7 times and you'll come up clean. Well, he recoils against this. Why? He doesn't want to do anything humiliating. He expects Elisha to come out and, you know, wave his hand in the air and say something magical, and with some kind of spectacular show of power, the great general is healed. No, go into that muddy water and go under 7 times, get good and wet. And Naaman listened. Get this. Elisha wants him to trust his word before he sees anything miraculous. And if he will trust the word of the prophet of God, he's off to the right start. In fact, notice the key word here in verse 27. It's the word clean. Jesus doesn't say he was cured. Cured is merely physical. He uses the word cleansed. That word is in reference to the cleansing of sin and being made right with God. So here you have Jesus saying in verse 27, none of the lepers in Israel were cleansed. The lowest of the low were not right with God. Only this pagan enemy of Israel who was willing to believe the word of the prophet of God. And again, here's the point that the people in Nazareth immediately understood. Jesus is the prophet. He's saying, I'm the one. I'm delivering to you the word of God. But you're refusing to believe, which means you're worse off than apostate Gentile enemies of Israel. Jesus is telling these synagogue-keeping Jews, they are unclean, while Gentiles who are willing to believe the prophet of God can be cleansed. And even more specifically, he's daring to suggest that Gentiles are more worthy of his teaching and healing ministry than they are in Nazareth. And that did it. This is like a nuclear bomb dropped in that synagogue. I mean, they didn't even wait for the final benediction. You know, the closing song, the Aaronic blessing, the hymns, all the amens. They explode with self-righteous fury. Look at verse 29. And they rose up and drove him out of the town and brought him to the brow of the hill on which their town was built so that they could throw him

rush forward in their rage to take his life. What does Jesus do now? We're told in the next verse, verse 30, but passing through their midst, he went his way. By the way, when you're ridiculed for your faith, when you're rejected because you follow Christ, and you suffer in some way, some injustice, some ridicule, some demotion, here's how to respond like Christ. He gives us a model here worthy of imitation. Let me break it down into three thoughts. First, don't lose control. He passed through their midst. We're not told if this was miraculous. There isn't any evidence that he disappeared. He could have. He will. This verb here simply means he walked through. More than likely, at some point, as they're rushing him up that hill, it's his bearing, disposition. More than likely, he simply revealed dignity and control that they didn't have, and it silenced them, perhaps even shamed them. And then he just walked through them. Secondly, don't lose heart. Now, don't ignore this response by saying, yeah, well, that's Jesus. That's how Jesus responds. That's what we expect Jesus to do. True. Just don't forget he's fully God and fully man. This hurt. These are his friends. These are colleagues. His family's there. These are people he served. He never mistreated anybody. And now they're enraged and they want nothing more than to kill him. How's that for your first sermon back home? It occurred to me, if he had asked Jesus later on, I heard you preached in your hometown, the synagogue was packed. Did anybody respond? Yeah, they all responded. They all came forward. They ran down the aisle. It's possible to be hurt and not lose heart. And we know that because Jesus is going to continue moving forward. And that leads me to my final response to rejection. Third, don't lose sight. Don't lose sight. Notice again, but passing through their midst, he went, literally translated, his way. The verb he went away means he pursued the journey which he had begun to take. And the tense of the verb means he continually took that journey, which means you could say he continued from that moment to continue on his way, the way he had already chosen to go. In fact, Jesus will announce a little later on in this same chapter, verse 43, I must preach the good news of the kingdom of God to the other towns as well, for I was sent for this purpose. He didn't lose sight. And aren't we glad he didn't? The most important thing we have to offer to our world is the gospel of Jesus Christ, the truth that he really is the Messiah who can forgive and cleanse and save.

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1: There are two religions in the world, only two, the true and the false. The difference between these two religions is the difference between heaven and hell. You say, well, Pastor Rogers, I believe there's another way other than the shed blood of the Lord Jesus Christ. You do? Well, let me ask you a question. If there's another way other than the shed blood of the Lord Jesus Christ, tell me, why did Jesus die?
0: Welcome to Love Worth Finding, featuring the dynamic lessons of beloved pastor and Bible teacher Adrian Rogers. Genesis 4 tells the story of two brothers, Cain and Abel. One was a martyr, the other a murderer. In their story, we see a picture of the blood of Jesus that makes a difference. In part one of today's message, we began to analyze the stark contrast in their worship. While Cain offered a half-hearted sacrifice of fruit of the ground, Abel offered the first of his flock, a spotless lamb, which was a prophecy of Jesus who was to come and redeem. If you have your Bible, turn now to Hebrews 11, verse 4, as Adrian Rogers shares part two of this message, The Blood Makes a Difference.
1: Two offerings. Cain offered the fruit of the ground. He offered vegetables to the Lord. Abel offered to the Lord a slain lamb of the firstlings of the flock. The Bible says that God accepted the offering of Abel, but he did not accept the offering of Cain. Now, we're going to see in this chapter, Hebrews chapter 11 and Genesis chapter 4, some contrast. Are you ready? First of all, here was a contrast in their worship. Two boys, they're worshiping God. One is worshiping in spirit and in truth, and the other is worshiping by his own ingenuity. Now remember Hebrews chapter 11 and verse 4, by faith Abel offered unto God a more excellent sacrifice. Now, what was the difference? Well, may I say this, and listen to me very carefully, all religions are not of the same value. In America today, we're looked upon as politically incorrect and almost un-American if we don't put our arms around everybody else and say, your religion's just as good as mine. It is not true. God had respect unto Abel's offering, to Cain's offering he did not. Now, when he came to God with this offering of vegetables and fruits, it must have been beautiful. I mean, it must have looked like a county fair. There's the most fragrant fruit, the most beautiful flowers, the most succulent vegetation. And he offers this to God because he's been out there plowing the ground. But the Bible says, cursed is the ground. Of the sweat of your brow will you till the ground. And what he has done is he is offering his own work. Put in your margin Jude verse 11. Woe unto them, for they have gone the way of Cain. What is the way of Cain? It is to try to save yourself by your own good works rather than by the grace of God. It represents culture rather than Calvary. Now you're in Hebrews chapter 11. In Hebrews chapter 9 verse 22, the Bible says, without shedding of blood is no remission. There is no salvation apart from the shedding of blood. What did Cain offer? Vegetables. Now what did Abel offer? Well, the Bible says Abel offered of the firstling of his flock. Go back again, if you will, in Genesis chapter 4 and verse 4. And Abel, he also brought of the firstlings of his flock. Abel's offering was based on a blood atonement. Now let me tell you the difference between these two. I said people need to turn from religion to Jesus Christ. Religion is what sinful people do for a holy God. The gospel is the good news of what a holy God has already done for sinful man. The Bible says in Hebrews chapter 11 and verse 4, by faith Abel offered unto God a more excellent sacrifice. Now where did Abel get the idea of bringing a blood offering to Almighty God? Now remember, it was just a shadow of the Lord Jesus Christ. Where did he get that idea? Well, when Adam and Eve sinned against God, they tried to clothe themselves with fig leaves. What is that? The fruit of the ground. What did God do? God came into the Garden of Eden and God made them coats of skin, animal skin. How do you get coats of skin? Blood had to be shed. Where did Abel learn the idea that it takes blood? Without shedding of blood is no remission. He learned it from his parents. Abel is called a prophet of God. Abel was a martyr who died for his faith. Adam and Eve had two sons, one a martyr, one a murderer. Abel was a prophet. He understood the word of God. Don't get the idea that these people out there were just plowing with sticks and didn't know anything. No, and let me say something else. The blood of the Lord Jesus Christ was not an afterthought. It was not an emergency action. Before he swung this world into space, God had redemption by blood in his mind. There is a red river of life. It begins to flow in the book of Genesis, and it flows all the way through. That river began to flow when God made coats of skin for Adam and Eve. And then that river passed on down when Abel took of the firstlings of the flock and offered a blood sacrifice to the Lord. The first act that Noah did when he came out of the ark after Genesis 6 and the flood came was to offer a blood sacrifice. God called Abraham, and Abraham, the father of the faithful, God said to Abraham, Abraham, take your son up to Mount Moriah and sacrifice him. And at the last moment when the knife was about to fall into the bosom of Isaac, God said, Abraham, don't hurt the lad, don't harm the lad. Look, over here is a ram caught in a thicket. I like to think of it as a ram crowned with thorns, his horns locked in that thicket. Take that ram and sacrifice him. No wonder Jesus said, Abraham saw my day and was glad. Abraham, way back more than a millennium before Jesus ever came, knew something of the blood sacrifice. And then God called Moses, and God said to Moses, Moses, take my people from the land of Egypt, the land of sin and darkness and slavery, and bring them into the promised land. And God said, Moses, when you do this, in order to let the people go out, tell every family, take a lamb and sacrifice that lamb and put the blood of that lamb on the doorpost of that house, because my death angel is going to come through the land of Egypt. And God says, my death angel is going to be looking for something. He's going to be looking for the blood. And if the blood is there upon the doorpost, God says, when I see the what? The blood, I will pass over you. Without shedding of blood is no remission of sins. And then after Moses, they got in the land, God gave them the Levitical law, and they were told how to make those sacrifices. And every smoking altar of every Jewish temple, it all points to the coming of Jesus. And thousands of lambs and rams and turtle doves are offered, and blood is shed. Why is this? What is God doing with all of that? God is conditioning his people. There's a conditioned response. When they see the blood, they know that sin means death, sin means death, sin means death, sin means death. Therefore, people are ready for the death of the Lord Jesus Christ when he died upon the cross, for without shedding of blood is no remission. Don't think this was incidental, friend. This is fundamental. There was a contrast in their worship. Now, secondly, not only is there a contrast in their worship, I don't want you to notice the consequences of their worship. The consequences of the worship. Look, if you will, in Genesis 4, verses 5 and 6. But unto Cain and his offering, God had not respect. And Cain was very wroth. Plain English, he was ticked off, he's angry. And his countenance fell. And the Lord said unto Cain, why art thou wroth? And why is thy countenance fallen? Now, God did not have any respect for Cain and all of his good intentions and all of his good works. The difference between Cain and Abel is the difference between righteousness and unrighteousness. Now, you would say, well, God would just say to Cain, well, you tried and you didn't get 100% on this test, but I'm going to grade on the curve. Now, God doesn't grade on the curve. God doesn't just give A for effort. And God will not overlook sin. Put it down big, plain, and straight. God will not overlook sin. You know, there are people who say, well, God's too good to punish sin. You've got it backward. God is too good not to punish sin. If you had to go through all the lectionaries and dictionaries of the world to get a word that would describe God and put it in one word, of course, that would be impossible. But if you had to choose one word above all other words, it would be the word holy. Holy means that God never has, God never can, God never will overlook sin. All sin must be punished. If God overlooked sin, God would topple from His throne of holiness. God would cease to be a righteous God. Put in your margin Romans chapter 3, verse 23, "For all have sinned and come short of the glory of God." By the way, you want to know what definition of sin is? Coming short of the glory of God. Don't lie down in the gutter alongside some old hypocrite and say, "I'm longer than he is." Don't measure yourself that way. Here's the glory of God. Here you are. The gap between the glory of God and you, that's sin. All have sinned and come short of the glory of God. All of us. Now, notice verse 24. "Being justified freely by His grace through the redemption that is in Christ Jesus, whom God hath set forth to be a propitiation through faith in His blood, to declare His righteousness for the remission of sins that are past." What does the word propitiation mean? It's a big word. It means satisfaction. Nothing can satisfy the righteousness of God, the holiness of God, except the shed blood of the Lord Jesus Christ. God cannot, God never has, God never will, let any sin go unpunished. Your sin will be pardoned in Christ or punished in hell, but it will never be overlooked. I frequently said, when a guilty man is acquitted, the judge is condemned. If God would let sin go unpunished, God Himself would become a sinner. All Christianity is described in three sentences. I deserve hell. Jesus took my hell. There's nothing left for me but His heaven. That's what it's all about. It is salvation by grace. And the consequences of that worship is lasting not only in time, but in eternity. Now, Abel was killed by Cain, but he didn't cease to exist. He being dead yet speaks. For the child of God, death is not a period but a comma. He still lives on. Now here's the third and final thing. I want you to see not only the contrast in their worship and the consequences of the worship, but I want you to see the conflict of their worship. Look, if you will, now in Genesis 4, verses 5 and 8. "But unto Cain and to his offering he had not respect. And Cain was very angry, wroth, and his countenance fell. And the Lord said unto Cain, Why art thou wroth? Why is thy countenance fallen? If thou doest well, shalt thou not be accepted? And if thou doest not well, sin lieth at the door." Sin is like an animal crouching at the door. That's what that literally means. God says, if you do what I tell you to do, you'll do well. God is no respecter of persons. Sin lieth at the door, and unto thee shall be his desire. That is, sin is ready to devour you, and thou shalt rule over him. That is, if you do right. And Cain talked with Abel his brother, and it came to pass that while they were in the field, that Cain rose up against Abel his brother and slew him. Now I want you to listen very carefully. The first murder was over religion. And it was a religious crowd that crucified the Lord Jesus Christ. As I say, Adam and Eve had two sons. One was a murderer. The other was a martyr. Why did Cain kill Abel? Because his heart was not right with God. No man can be wrong with God and right with his fellow brother. False religion is characterized by force. Our faith is characterized by love. Now you think of what is happening in the world today. You think of the people who are being murdered in the name of religion. They're showing the love of the Lord Jesus Christ. Perhaps Cain was too refined to offer a blood sacrifice, but he was not too refined to plunge a knife or whatever into his brother's bosom. Now, listen to John 16, verses 1 through 4. Jesus said, "These things have I spoken unto you, that ye should not be offended. They shall put you out of the synagogues. Yea, the time cometh that whosoever killeth you will think he doeth God service." Does that sound contemporary? The time will come that whosoever killeth you will think he doeth God service. "And these things will they do unto you, because they have not known the Father nor me. But these things have I told you, that when the time shall come, that ye may remember that I told you of them. And these things I said unto you at the beginning, because I was with you. Jesus said, no fine print in the contract. I'm going to tell you ahead of time, the time will come when they who kill you will think they do God a service. Now, friend, the word martyr and the word witness are the same word in the Greek language. Death doesn't make martyrs, it just simply reveals them. What is our true faith? True faith is never based upon force. One of the greatest mistakes the so-called Christian church ever made was the Crusades, when we tried by force to spread our faith. You say, don't you believe in self-defense? I believe in it with all of my heart. And I believe there are times when we need to go to war, but not to spread the Christian faith. We spread the Christian faith with love. That's the difference, friend, between true religion and false religion. The salvation of Jesus Christ is by grace through faith based on the shed blood of the Lord Jesus Christ. And it is never coerced, never. Cain slew Abel. Cain was the loser, not Abel. He won the martyr's crown. There are two religions in the world, only two, the true and the false. The difference between these two religions is the difference between heaven and hell. You say, well, Pastor Rogers, I believe there's another way other than the shed blood of the Lord Jesus Christ. You do? Well, let me ask you a question. If there's another way other than the shed blood of the Lord Jesus Christ, tell me, why did Jesus die? The Bible says, if righteousness come by the law, Christ is dead in vain. If a man, a woman, a boy, a girl could be saved any other way, then Calvary was a blunder. Why did God let Jesus die on that cross if there's another way? Why not take the other way? Why did He allow His darling Son to die in agony and blood if there's another way? There is no other way. Hebrews 9:22, without shedding of blood is no remission. There is a red river of blood that flows through all the Bible. What can wash away my sin? Nothing but the blood of Jesus. What can make me whole again? Nothing but the blood of Jesus. A preacher, a good man as the world goes, a compassionate man as the world goes, had the religion of Cain. There are a lot of preachers with the religion of Cain. He had the religion of Cain. He was from a very liberal denomination. He was in a study. There was a knock on the door. He opened the door and there was a little girl, just poorly dressed. And he said, little lady, what can I do for you? She said, can you help me get mother in? Well, he thought perhaps her mother was drunk. The preacher said, well, sweetheart, where is your mother? How do you want me to get her in? She's at home. She's dying. She sent me out to find a preacher to help get her into heaven. Can you help get my mother in? Preacher said, yes, sweetheart, I'll go. And he put on his coat and got his hat and went with the little girl down to the poor section of town there, that little tenement. There was a woman on her deathbed dying, not even with the doctors and the nurses to take care of her. He began to tell her about the Sermon on the Mount and living right and doing good and kindness and all of these things, high, wonderful, platitudinous ideas. His was a religion of culture and good works, the religion of Cain. The woman had a distraught look on her face. She said, you don't understand. I have lived a sinful and a wicked life, and now I'm dying. And all that you say sounds very good and very wonderful, but I'm dying. I can't do any of that. Don't you have a message for a woman like me? And that preacher began to think, and he realized, I don't have a message for a woman like that. And then he remembered the story that his mother told him before he'd gone off to the seminary and gotten educated, about a Savior who took our sins and carried them to the cross and in agony and blood died and said, it is finished and paid in full. And he went back and told her that old story, though he himself didn't really believe it. Told her about Jesus, told her about the cross, told her about grace, told her about forgiveness, and led her in a prayer. And she prayed and asked Christ into her heart, was gloriously saved. Later on, that liberal preacher stood up in another preacher's meeting and gave a testimony. And here's what he said. He said, "Sirs, that night, that woman came in, and I came in too. I came in too. I gave my heart to Jesus, and I got saved. What can wash away my sin? Nothing, nothing, nothing but the blood of Jesus." Two religions, two ways, Cain and Abel, vegetables and a lamb. Will you lay your pride and your good works in the dust? And will you today say, just as I am, without one plea, "But that thy blood was shed for me, O Lamb of God, I come to thee, I come." Will you, for your sake, for his sake, will you trust him? If you're not certain that you're saved, I want to lead you in a prayer. And in this prayer, you can trust in Christ. Repeating words won't save you. The Bible says it was by faith that Abel offered a more excellent sacrifice. Therefore, being justified by faith, we have peace with God. Would you pray this prayer? Dear God, I'm a sinner, and I'm lost, and my good works cannot save me. Thank you that you sent Jesus, a spotless lamb, who paid with his own blood my sin debt. And I receive you, Lord Jesus, into my heart now as my Lord and Savior. Forgive my sin. Save me, Jesus. Did you pray it? Then by an act of faith, claim it. Say, thank you, Lord. I receive it by faith, and that settles it. And Lord Jesus, I will make it public. I will not be ashamed of you, because you died for me. In your name I pray. Amen.
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1: It's interesting to me that the final chapter of Proverbs is chapter 31, that all the instruction given sort of climaxes at this point. And what you have in chapter 31 is the final lesson from a parent to a child. Here is a Jewish mother who taught her son how to pick a woman.
2: Welcome to Grace to You with the Bible teaching of John MacArthur. I'm your host, Phil Johnson. Maybe you've wondered, am I ever going to be the wife God wants me to be? Or if the right man comes along, would he see me as the right sort of potential spouse? Perhaps you're a single man who wants to be married. What kind of woman should you pursue? Or maybe you're already married and you want to know how you should be encouraging your wife for her blessing and for the blessing of your family. No matter which category you're in, the good news is the Lord has provided the blueprint for excellence. Proverbs chapter 31. John MacArthur looks there today on Grace to You. It's an appropriate topic with Mother's Day this weekend in Canada and the United States. The title of John's study, God's Design for a Successful Woman. Here now is John with today's lesson.
1: I would draw your attention, if I might, to Proverbs chapter 31. Proverbs chapter 31. To look together at the Word of God and its instruction on the subject of an excellent wife. You know, it's amazing how our society has changed in its perception of a woman and her role. And I don't mean that it has changed over the several thousand years since Proverbs 31 was written, but it seems to me that it has changed in the last 20 or 30 years. It seems to me that at least in my own lifetime, there was a portion of my life in which our society could at least understand and affirm the pattern of an excellent wife given in Proverbs 31. But in the last 30 years or so, our society has moved so far from these principles that it may seem almost ludicrous to imagine a woman of the 80s fitting into the mold of the standards given here in Proverbs 31. What kind of a woman does our society honor? Who is the honored woman of the 80s? Who is the prototype woman of the 80s? What is the modern superwoman like? If our society and our culture could design a woman, what would that woman be like? Well, let me see if I can't pull it together for you. She would work at a job, build her own career, demand and get equal pay with men. She would refuse to submit to her husband, demanding equality with him in everything. She would have an affair or two or three, a divorce or two or three, an abortion or two. She would definitely exercise her independence. She would make sure that she was eminently fulfilled herself. She would rely on her own resources. She would not want her husband or children to threaten her personal goals. She would have her own bank account. She would hire a maid or cleaning service. She would eat out at least 50% of the time with her family or without. She would make cold cereal and coffee the standard breakfast fare for the family and quick frozen meals usual dinner fare. And she would certainly expect her husband to do half the housework. She would be tanned, coiffured, aerobicized, bulging with muscle. She would be shopping to keep up with the fashion trends and make sure she could compete in the attention-getting contest. She would put her children in a daycare center, making sure that each one also had a TV in his or her room so that when they were home, they wouldn't interrupt her routine. She would be opinionated. She would demand to be heard from and eager to fulfill all of her personal ambition. The world would applaud her, and she wouldn't be able to stay married or happy, and her kids would probably be into drugs. But she would be the woman of the 80s. And she is a million miles from the woman of God, described in Proverbs 31. Do you understand that the book of Proverbs is a collection of wisdom that fathers and mothers were to give to their children? Do you understand that it was common in a Jewish family for a father to teach his sons the truths of this book? And not only a father, but a mother, for on several occasions it says not to forsake the instruction of your mother. This was basically the composite practical manual for living life that Jewish parents taught their children. Now, one of the very most important things that children needed to learn was directed at the young boys, and that was how to select the right woman. Proverbs warns against the noisy woman, the quarrelsome woman, the rebellious woman, the foolish woman. And the sons of Israel were to be warned to stay away from and avoid all such women. In chapter 12 of Proverbs in verse 4, it says, "An excellent wife is the crown of her husband, but she who shames him is as rottenness in his bones." Find an excellent wife. Stay away from anything less. And so the warnings have been given. In chapter 19 and verse 14, there comes a hopeful truth. It says, "A prudent wife is from the Lord. A wise wife, a virtuous wife, a godly wife is a gift from God." So all the way through this marvelous book of wisdom, there is instruction about what kind of woman to avoid and to pursue the excellent woman, the excellent wife who is a gift from God. It's interesting to me that the final chapter of Proverbs is chapter 31, that all the instruction given sort of climaxes at this point. And what you have in chapter 31 is the final lesson from a parent to a child. In this case, from a mother to her son. Verse 1 tells us that these are the words of King Lemuel. He wrote them down. But they are the oracle which his mother taught him. Here we have an unknown mother. We don't know anything about King Lemuel. This is the only time his name is ever mentioned. We don't know anything about his mother, but here is a Jewish mother who taught her son how to pick a woman and a lot of other very important things as well. And this is her wisdom given to him. In verse 2, "What, O my son? And what, O son of my womb? And what, O son of my vows?" In other words, what do I say to you? How do I instruct you? What do I tell you? The first thing I tell you is, don't get involved in sexual immorality. Do not give your strength to women. That's what that means. Don't get involved in living in sexual misconduct. Then on down to verse 7 and following, even down to verse 9, she says, "Stay away from drunkenness, strong drink. Take care of hurting people. Defend those who can't defend themselves. Stand by the oppressed. Support the needy and deal justly with all people." And gives him a wide range of practical truth. But then she comes to the real issue on her heart, which he passes on to us. "Most of all, my son, find a good wife." Find a good wife. With her you will spend your life. She will determine your earthly accomplishments and set the parameters of your living and your influence. Find a good wife. And from verse 10 to 31, such a wife is described. The woman described here is of priceless value. She has physical strength, mental strength, moral strength, and spiritual strength. Above all, she loves God deeply and reverently. She is characterized in this section six ways, and I'll point them out to you as we just look together at the Scripture. Six ways. Her character as a wife, her devotion as a homemaker, her generosity as a neighbor, her influence as a teacher, her effectiveness as a mother, and her excellence as a person. The sum of all of that makes the excellent wife. And I might add that this is no woman in particular, but this is the woman that every woman should seek to emulate. She is rare. Look at verse 10. An excellent wife. By the way, the word excellent in Hebrew means force. A woman of force. A woman of substance. A woman of strength would be another way to characterize her. It's excellent in the sense of her strength spiritually, morally, mentally, physically. She is a woman of substance. She is a woman who has made a dent in society. She is one who makes a difference. There's a force about her life. This kind of wife, he says, who can find? Very rare. Hard to find. This kind of woman. Typically, men seek a wife for all the wrong reasons. All of them. Looks, accomplishment, style, success, money, education, all the wrong reasons. They should seek a woman for virtue, strength of character, spiritual excellence, internal godliness. Those are the right reasons. This kind of woman is a woman of force. She makes a difference. She leaves a mark. And verse 10 says her worth is far above jewels. Some would translate that word rubies. Some would translate it pearls. The Septuagint translates it precious stones. In other words, she is more valuable than all earthly things which are valuable. She is a rare fortune, a rare find. A woman of force. What are her qualities, this rare woman? First of all, let's look at her character as a wife. Verse 11. And without saying anything specifically about her, it talks about her husband to start with. The heart of her husband trusts in her. Now, obviously, the first thing we note about her character as a wife is that she can be trusted. She is trustworthy. This is the kind of woman who allows her husband to do his work away from home, who allows her husband to go away for perhaps an extended time, and to do all of that in absolute confidence in her integrity and her discretion and her wisdom and her care for all of his interests. The implication here is that there's a substantial home to be cared for and substantial resources of which she is a steward. But he trusts her. He trusts her. The heart of her husband trusts in her. She is proven to be trustworthy. She is virtuous to the point where he has no jealousy. He has no fear. He has no suspicion. He has no anxiety. He knows that his care is her concern, his comfort is her passion, his burdens are hers to relieve, his being at ease is her high priority, and his house has become the home of his heart because he trusts in the one who leads that household, his wife. Integrity, discretion, wisdom, faithfulness, trustworthiness. That's what fills the husband of this woman. So that he will have no lack of gain. No lack of gain. In other words, she's not going to cause him to lose what he's working so hard to gain. She is a very careful steward of everything that he has. Let me tell you, this sees the woman in the role of the oikodespotes, to use Paul's word used in 1 Timothy 5. She's the ruler of the house. She manages the assets. She coordinates the activities. She is the steward of all of that which he has provided. And he has no lack of gain because of her stewardship, her management, her wisdom, her care. And that frees him to be everything that he can be in the pursuit of bread for that family. And also freedom from anxiety because he knows whatever he brings in, she cares for as treasure. Definitely, she is in charge of domestic matters, using and accounting for the resources of the home, so he is free to give himself to the work. She helps him to profit. She devotes herself to the care of his earnings. She is careful. She is wise. She is scrupulous. And he can leave home and never give it a thought. He can give his whole heart to that which compels him in his profession, his business, his work, and know that all is cared for. Her character as a wife, she is totally trustworthy. She is a steward of everything that he provides for her. She is definitely on the receiving end of his provision, and she cares for it as a precious treasure. Personally, verse 12, she does him good and not evil. She does him good and not evil. She always, always does what's best for him. She pursues his best interests. She strengthens him. She builds him up. She encourages him. She sees it as her role to do good to this man. He is providing for her and for all those in her care in that home, children and household servants and workers, if indeed this would include a farm. And he, in providing all of that, is worthy of her best. She does him good. She never takes things from him, not his money, his possessions, his resources, or his reputation. She never speaks evil of him so that those in the home would learn to distrust him because of her testimony of his absence of character. She does him good, not evil. She does everything to build him up. And then it adds, most interestingly, this note, all the days of her life. Isn't that interesting? All the days of her life. In other words, her love for him is based upon such high spiritual principles that it doesn't fluctuate with the circumstances of life. To live for him is her constant happiness, and she knows she'll reap the benefit. Never unkind, always submissive, in the most gracious way. And this is the essence of what Paul said when writing to Titus 2:4, when he said, "Wives, love your husbands. Do them good all your life. Manage properly that which is in your care so that they have no need of gain." The benefit to the husband is expressed in verse 23. Her husband is known in the gates when he sits among the elders of the land. You know what that means? He's risen to the very top of the esteem of the people in the profession he has chosen in life because he is free to do so because of the dutiful wife. She creates a world for him in which he can be everything that God would want him to be. She's so faithful to the duties of her love that he is free to be all that he can be as a man. He is known in the gates. He is a well-known man. The implication there is that he is esteemed. He is honored. He is respected. And that is because she has provided freedom from the things which tie him down and bind him so that he can be everything, everything that he would desire to be. That's her character as a wife. Trustworthy, doing him good all the days of her life, seeing to it that her life is spent to see that he can be everything God would want him to be. That's an excellent woman. The underlying virtue there is selflessness. That's the underlying virtue. She is consumed with him and offers herself in loving service to fulfill that desire. Secondly, not only her character as a wife makes her excellent, but her devotion as a homemaker. Now, being a homemaker is not a popular thing today. Phyllis Schlafly said the most cruel and damaging sexual harassment taking place today is the harassment by feminists and their federal government allies against the role of motherhood and the role of the dependent wife, end quote. But in God's economy, being a homemaker is an exalted role. The sphere of the woman's duty is the home. She is the ruler of the house, the oikodespotis. And as we start into looking at this in verse 13, we will see the beauty of her role there unfold. Notice verse 13. First of all, she looks for wool and flax and works with her hands in delight. She expresses her ability with her crafts, in this case, making clothing, blankets, perhaps even curtains to cover the open spaces in the home that let the air and the light in. She goes after wool. She looks for flax, the idea being she searches for the quality product. She brings home the wool used for clothing that would be in the cold times, flax used for linen, which would be worn in warmer times and would be used for the specially beautiful clothing that they would wear at any season. She finds the best she can, brings it back with the purpose of using her hands to turn it into clothing. You see, her submission and her godliness, her virtue, her relation to her husband do not make her into a religious recluse, pretending to be spiritual when really being irresponsible. She is not defining laziness as spirituality. She is not shirking the duties of the home. In fact, there's no place in this woman's life for self-indulgence. There's no place for laziness. There's no place for inactivity. She is full of energy. She is full of activity. She searches out the raw materials in order that she might work with her hands. It says she might work with her hands in delight. And that's the key. You see, she loves the family and she loves her husband, and it's the love of her heart that puts delight in her work. If she felt like the reason for her to live was to fulfill herself, everything she had to do for someone else, she'd hate. But because she knows her reason to be is to give herself for the joy of those she loves, the delight of her heart becomes the delight of her hands. The Syriac version translates that her hands are active after the pleasure of her heart. No complaint. There's joy in the most menial task because the motive is love, and the love motive inside pushes delight into the hands. Self-denial is clearly behind the scenes. She's not concerned about her own pleasure. She's concerned about the joy and delight of her family, which gives her joy and delight because she is consumed with love for them. Sacrificial. She makes their clothes and all they need, and does so with joy. Verse 14 says, she is like merchant ships. She brings her food from afar. She goes great distances to get food. And she didn't hop on the freeway. She walked. She walked. And she would walk in order to get the best food at the best price, in order to introduce variety into the family, something beyond the local fare, which could be purchased in her own vicinity. She was obviously engaged in good planning and good management. She was a faithful steward of her husband's gain, and she would go as far as she needed to go to get what she needed for her family, not just to provide food, but to provide the variety and the quality of food that would truly express the love and delight of her heart. She wasn't just slapping whatever she had down and throwing it in front of them. She was involved in the process of going as far as she had to go to get what she thought they would enjoy. Verse 15 says, she rises also while it is still night and gives food to her household and portions to her maidens. Typically in the East, a lamp is always burning in the house, a little terracotta lamp with oil in it and a little wick floating in the oil. And of course, the wick would only burn as long as the oil was there. Because most often they went to sleep when the sun went down, the oil would not last all night, and it was always the wife's responsibility to get up sometime after midnight and put more oil in the lamp that the family might sleep. Typically, the woman would rise sometime after midnight, put oil in the lamp, keep it lit, and then begin to do the work that was required to feed the family that day. She had to grind the corn. She had to prepare all the day's meals. There were no fast food places. There was nowhere to go. You fed your family by the work of your hand and the sweat of your brow. It was hot in that part of the world for much of the year, still is, and the cool of the night was a wonderful time, the quiet of the night, but it was still a major sacrifice. So she would grind the corn and do whatever she needed to do in order that when the family awoke a few hours later, there would be food for them all. That was her dedication, her commitment. Her household could enjoy the comfort while she made the sacrifice for their greater enjoyment. You see, she was much more concerned with the blessing and joy of the people she loved than with her own indulgence. And then it says, and I love this thought, and portions to her maidens. The word portions is quite interesting. It probably means portions of work, not portions of food. Portions is tasks in the Septuagint. The word uses erga in Greek. It is translated labor in Exodus 5:14. So what she did was get up in the middle of the night and start her own work, and the maidens who were servants in the household also got up, and she apportioned to them their tasks so that everybody was busy getting ready for the family in the household. Wonderful. Consumed with the needs of others, doing it with delight, she is every bit the manager of the household.
2: 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And join us again tomorrow when John continues showing you practical lessons on womanhood from Proverbs 31. It's another 30 minutes of unleashing God's truth, one verse at a time, on Grace to You.

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1: And we thank you for joining us on Crosstalk here on VCY America. Just before we introduce our guest and topic, we do want to give a reminder to our listening friends in Ohio and Indiana. It is primary election day, and you've got some very critical issues on the ballot. Ohio, of course, for governor and congressional seats and so forth, and state seats and a lot on the ballot. But just a quick friendly reminder to our listeners in Ohio and Indiana to be a wise steward of that vote, that which is entrusted to you. Cast a prayerful vote today. Well, ladies and gentlemen, Islam is ever proliferating across the United States, and this is due in part to immigration from other nations. Just looking at ChatGPT, and it's believed that between 55 and 60% of Muslims in the United States are immigrants. You know, around 1970, the number of mosques in the U.S. was estimated to be right around 100. By the year 2000, that jumped to 1,200 mosques. And by 2020, that jumped to around 2,800 mosques, a 25-fold increase since 1970. A broader inclusive estimate for 2026 put that number between 3,700 and 4,000 mosques and Islamic centers and growing. Now, there have been not only the immigration aspect to all of this, but there has been massive public relations campaigns put on using libraries across this country and special outreaches known as Know Your Muslim Neighbor. And now in 2026, beginning this past Sunday, another huge organized outreach as mosques nationwide began hosting National Open Mosque Day. And it's happening in cities across this country beginning May 3rd and continuing on. And many, you just have to ask the question, could this be the Islamicizing of America? Well, joining us today to talk on this issue, we welcome back Usama Dakdak, who is the founder of the Straight Way of Grace Ministry. He's the speaker on the Revealing the Truth About Islam. He is also one who speaks fluent Arabic, has translated the Quran into English. He is the author of Exposing the Truth About the Quran, Exposing the Truth About Jihad, and the booklets The Violent Truth About Islam and The Straight Way to Eternal Life. Usama, thank you so much for joining us today.
2: Thank you, Brother Jim. It's always my joy to be with you and all our wonderful audience.
1: And I understand you've been ministering in the Phoenix area.
2: Yes, sir. Tomorrow, I believe, it will be my last speaking engagement here.
1: Okay. Well, Usama, to me, it's just staggering to see this large escalation in the number of mosques that are being established all over the country in such a short period of time. As I mentioned, going back to about 1970, only about 100, and estimates for mosque and Islamic centers today are somewhere between 3,700 and 4,000.
2: Yeah, worse than that, we did some study just yesterday using top technology with ChatGPT. We discovered that over 300 church has already converted to mosque in America. It's over 300 church. That is an alarming number. We're almost going to compete with England because, as you know, majority of mosques in England are before they were a mosque, were churches.
1: My. Well, Usama, now we have the Council on American Islamic Relations, which is CARE, has joined with the U.S. Council of Muslim Organizations, and they're promoting what they're calling National Open Mosque Day, events in mosques across the country. They're opening their doors to what they say the wider community, inviting people of all faiths and backgrounds, as well as religious, civic, and business leaders to explore and learn about Islam. And Usama, as I mentioned at the outset, this national campaign began this past Sunday, May 3rd. Your thoughts?
2: Well, they're not actually doing but what we call da'wah, pillar number 6 in Islam. And it is not exploring Islam, but exploring propaganda Islam, hogwash Islam. I mean, think about it. They are holding the stick in the middle to do whatever they want to go with Islam. So as we're going to see in our program today, that on one hand, they're taking over America. On the other hand, they're inviting the Americans to the mosque. And what are they teaching about Islam? Do you think in that mosque, when they have the open house or inviting the neighbors, I know they're going to have a big time of drinking coffee and some Egyptian tea or Middle Eastern tea and cookies and real, real time of laughter, relax, and enjoying. But when they talk about Islam, do you think they're going to be teaching the people who come to the mosque, accept Islam or we will kill you? You must say the Shahada or we will behead your men to take your women.

0: women and your daughters as concubines and slaves. And here are the verses of Allah in the Quran. And here is the command of Muhammad in the Hadith. And they will really, really dig deep into Islam to teach the people who will be inside the mosque the truth about Islam. Or maybe they will smile and say, to you, your religion, and to me, my religion, quoting some abrogated verses in the Quran, and go this with this hogwash propaganda Islam to make Islam look as wonderful, wonderful religion. We actually are going to present to you propaganda Islam to make VCY or broadcast look really hateful for telling you lies about Islam. Mm. In which way do you think they're going to take that open house and inviting the American people in every mosque in America?
1: Yeah, indeed, because they talk about being kind and warm and friendly and greeting and so forth.
0: Let me stop you. Being kind. Show me a verse in the Quran say, be kind. It doesn't exist. Show me a verse in the Quran say, be friendly. I mean, for heaven's sake, it's Quran 551. Do not take the Jews and Christians for friends. They're doing what? They're taking Jews and Christians for friends. They're living the opposite of Islam. And that is what we call taqiyya. They are protecting themselves, because if the people in that community knows exactly what Muslims believe, what Allah teaches the Muslims in the Quran, that is killing the Americans, taking over this country by the edge of the sword, that mosque will be closed tomorrow. You will not have an open house. It will be a shut-down mosque. So what they do is they're protecting themselves. How do you protect themselves? Making a propaganda Islam, hogwash Islam for the naive Americans who would enjoy a cup of hot tea or cup of hot coffee with creamer, by the way, if you're interested, for hazelnut or French vanilla.
1: Usama, let me ask you something. Earlier you made remarks to the sixth pillar of Islam, and people will say, hey, I thought there were only five pillars of Islam. You said there were more than five, so comment on that if you would.
0: Absolutely. They teach our children in our public schools the pillar of Shahada, that is to say, I believe there is no God except Allah, and I believe Muhammad is the messenger of Allah. That is a lie. Why? Because it says, I bear witness that there is no God except Allah, and I bear witness that Muhammad is the messenger of Allah. Here, pillar number one, build on lies. No one have ever can ever bear witness, because no one have seen Allah or Muhammad or the rest of the senses which God given us. Pillar number two, pray five times a day. Oh, we're thankful that you're here with us in our mosque today. And by the way, in 15 minutes, we're going to have one of the prayers. Do they tell the American people what they say in the prayer? Oh, they say Quran chapter 1, which teaches the wrath of Allah is on the Jew, and all Christians are lost, meaning Jews and Christians will burn in hell forever. Do they teach that? Of course not. Then they do talk about fasting, prayer number three. What do? They eat all night long in the month of Ramadan, and they fast all day long, turning the day to night and the night to day, and consuming three more time food in that month than any other month of the year. And they call that fasting. And then zakat, give money for charity. Oh, we love to do charity. No, they're supporting jihadi worldwide, even by American money, money taken from America. Is that like such money taken from Minnesota to Al-Shabaab in Somalia to kill Christians in many countries in Africa? Bullet number five, do the Hajj. You visit Mecca one time and all your sin is forgiven. All this is just nonsense pillars. Pillar number six is very important. Why? Because we're here to invite you to Islam. Please come to Islam. And I have not yet met an American Muslim or an American who convert to Islam, who believe in any truth about Islam, but they believe the loving, peaceful Islam, the respectful Islam for Christians, Jews, the respectful Islam for women, and the rest of the hogwash. But they will never talk about pillar number seven, Brother Jim, because that is the most important pillar. Why? Because in the near future, after we have invited you to Islam, and you still say no, we have to perform pillar number seven, the pillar of jihad, which is the most important pillar in Islam. We will invite you, and if you said no, off with your head. That is what some scholars all over the Muslim world today preach and teach, that, yeah, we're going to invite them. If they come politely, nicely, that's fine. If not, we have no option but to perform jihad, killing their men, taking their women and their daughters to be concubines and slaves for us Muslim believers to raise Muslim generation in America. This is what is coming to America, and I trust, I know for sure, I will promise you, Brother Jim, they will never teach any of that, not in our public schools, not in any mosque, for all those who will be going to drink a cup of tea or a cup of coffee and enjoy having some cookies with the Muslims in these opening houses, opening mosques all over America.
1: And Usama, you've been with us before, and you've talked about the frog in the kettle. If you put a frog in a hot pot of boiling water, he's going to hop right out right away. But if you put in that, you know, very lukewarm water or cool water and gradually increase the temperature, you'll cook that frog and he'll never jump out. And that's what you're saying basically is happening here. Even with these open houses, these open mosque, I should say, is trying to, they're heating up the temperature, and people don't realize this. They say, oh, they're kind, they're friendly, and you mentioned the teas, the cookie, et cetera. Sure. The library is the same thing.
0: Yeah, it's any avenue they can. They'd love to come to liberal churches. They'd love to go to libraries. They love. It doesn't matter. Any place they can go, they will do that. Even if you have some wonderful park for people to have fun, they will go there to do the same thing. Now, here's my challenge. Will they allow me to open the Quran and read in any of these meetings any of the over 400 verses in the Quran, which they will not dare to speak up or to speak about or to explain to the American people? I would challenge the Muslims who have in all these open houses to allow me to go and read the small, tiny booklet which is talking about the violence, the truth about the violence, and the truth about how savage Islam is. And just let me read for 10 minutes. Or, you know what, let me read for 5 minutes. You can talk to the American people for 5 hours. Let me read 5 verses from the Quran. Let's see who's going to win in the end.
1: Usama, they also have a very interesting theme this year for Open Mosque Day. Their theme is this: One Nation Under God. And they're emphasizing the place of Muslim communities alongside other communities of faith in American society, the shared values between them. Your comments on this theme, One Nation Under God.
0: In Islam, one nation, one ummah, that is the Islamic ummah, not Jew, whom the wrath of Allah is against, not Christians who are lost. Whoever desires any other religion except Islam, he will not, it will not be accepted from him. Quran chapter 3, verse 85. I know they love to quote Quran 2:62, which teach, you know, those who believe the Jews and the Christians and the Muslims and the Sabaeans, which are idol worshippers, whoever believe in Allah and in the last day, there is no fear on them. This is what I call hogwash Islam. Why? Go read the interpretation of that verse by all Muslim scholars. You will discover that this verse has been abrogated by Quran 3:85. Once again, the final word of Allah teaches no religion will be accepted except Islam. Christianity is rejected. Judaism is rejected. Sabaean is rejected. Idol worship is rejected. And by the way, if you will not accept Islam, we have no option but to kill you so we can purify the earth from you. This is the final teaching of Islam. But that's not what you'll be talking about in all such meetings.
1: Usama Daktak, our guest today on Crosstalk, and we're discussing the Islamicizing of America. And friends, you may not even know this is going on, but it is happening as we speak. All of these gestures, the Know Your Muslim Neighbor days at the libraries, now the Open Mosque days that have begun in mosques across the country here on the third day of May, just past this past Sunday, several mosques were open, more to come as well. And we'll have more to come here on Crosstalk. This is VCY America.
2: 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Dr. Morris, were the Aborigines that were found in Australia a primitive culture?
3: No, they weren't, Chris. When the British got there, these people had a very intricate culture and language and art, and even their own brand of technology. For instance, Aboriginal stone knives dating from centuries ago had serrated cutting edges. These were only invented in Western culture after the Second World War. There was nothing at all primitive about these early cultures. All people descended from Noah and his family, and they were technical enough to build a huge ship. Cultures do degenerate when they adopt pagan thought, but are not primitive in any evolutionary sense, and that's the Back to Genesis truth.
2: If you want to know more about the creation evolution issue, visit us on the web at www.icr.org. Back to Genesis is a production of the Institute for Creation Research. I'm Chris O'Brien. Thanks for tuning in.
1: 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With us today, Usama Daktak, the founder of the Straight Way of Grace Ministry. His ministry website is thestraightway.org. www.islamicism.org. We're talking about the Islamicizing of America because, friends, it's underway. It is underway. It has been underway. And you look at the proliferation of mosques that are taking place all across this nation. Emphasize what's going on in Texas right now. We'll get to some issues there in a little bit as well. But they're having open mosque day. People come on into the mosque and get to know them, learn more about their religion. Usama, I see some of the guidelines that they are giving here. It says upon entering the mosque, they have people remove their shoes and also encouraged to dress modestly. Talk about the removal of shoes.
0: It is to them a holy place, when in reality everything is taught in it is unholy.
1: Mm-hmm.
0: Just to think about the people to be clean and unclean, yes, Jew and Christian are unclean. That's why we're inviting you there to make you clean by brainwashing you with hogwash Islam. And in the future, maybe if you find out what Islam is really is all about, and if you choose to leave, then we have another thing in Sharia, which is called killing the apostates. So by the way, when you go to the mosque, Brother Jim, there will be a nice book there where you put your name, maybe your email or your telephone number. As a visitor, it's like a guest book for everybody to sign in, and that is how they know how many people show up in the mosque, so we can get more money from overseas so we can build bigger mosques, because we get so many people are interested in Islam in America. Mm-hmm. And our mosque only can fit 200 people. We need to build a mosque to fit 2,000 people or even more.
1: Yeah.
0: So it's all propaganda, promoting Islam, building more mosques in America, and the American people being naive, and I say again, naive. Yes, they're going to enjoy a cup of coffee, but they're going to lose their freedom. Yes, they're going to enjoy a fake smile of Muslims who are taught to hate us and kill us. Just read the Quran, people. Don't take my word for it. By the way, you don't have to read my translation of the Quran. Read any other Quran you wish. Yusuf Ali, Rashid, Baqtallah, whatever. You can read in 551. Do not take the Jews and Christians for friends. You're going to read in Quran 9:29, engage in war with the Jews and Christians who do not believe in Islam. You're going to read in the Quran 47:4, behead the Jews and the Christians. I mean, you're going to read, it is all over the Quran. We are infidels. Quran 5:72 and Quran 5:73. And these are the verses which I always repeat on our shows, Brother Jim. I can go for another 300 more.
1: Yeah.
0: I'm trying to concentrate on specific verses, specific numbers for people to memorize. If they hear me often enough repeating the same verses, maybe they will learn it. But read the Quran, America, and you know with that we are here to warn you, and they are here to deceive you. And you do whatever you want to do.
1: I see also that they have designated areas assigned to men, to women, to children.
0: Sure, because, you see, here we go. Women in Islam is unclean. Not just an infidels are unclean. Women themselves is unclean. If women is not unclean, why women pray Sabbath? In the early days of Islam, women used to pray with men. While Muhammad is leading the imamah, he was in the front praying, men and women standing behind. And then we read in the Quran, some men will go late, Brother Jim, because they have wicked eye, because we have unclean heart, to look at women when they bend. And some people go in the front to look at the woman behind, to look at them when they bend. That is before the hijab, before the covering. And then Muhammad learned from Jibreel about that, so Allah gave him new verses. That okay, women pray Sabbath. We Christians do not believe women is unclean. We believe that there is no difference between a Jew and a Gentile, between a man and a woman, between a free and a slave, because we are all one in Christ Jesus. In Islam, women are dirty. If a man touched a woman, and he could not find water to do ablution, he rubbed his face and his hand with good dirt, that is clean dirt, that he may be his prayer to be accepted. So the Quran teaches women are dirtier than dirt. But you're going to allow women to walk and with men in a mosque, sitting next to each other, also standing next to each other to pray together? That is unacceptable. Three things break the prayer: a woman, a dog, and the voice of a donkey. Welcome to the purity of Islam.
1: Wow, wow. And yet we have women's groups and those who espouse women's rights that are cozying up to Islam.
0: I do not know if these people have any logic or common sense. I think they are stupid on purpose. Mm-hmm. I cannot call them naive. Any of these women who believe in women's rights or just believe in human rights, forget about women. human rights. The best right a man or a person can have, it is the right to worship however he want to worship. Now, you must accept Islam or we will kill you. And if you leave Islam in the future, we will also kill you. This is the word of Allah in the Quran. And the word of Muhammad, I mean, it's amazing. Allah and Muhammad in agreement. Whoever leave his religion, so kill him. Whoever become, that's Muhammad's teaching in the Hadith. Whoever leave Islam, he must be put to death as an infidel. That is the word of Allah in the Quran. You cannot tell me this freedom of religion, Islam, but somehow we're talking about women's rights? How about just human rights, which does not exist in Islam?
1: You know, also, they're telling individuals who are entering into the mosque, it's in their instructions to, and I'm putting in quotes, embrace a learning mindset. What are they wanting people to learn?
0: Shut down your brain. Don't think. Don't ask questions, as Allah states in Quran chapter 5, verse 101. Take my word for it. Believe me, Islam is a loving and a peaceful religion. We love Jesus. We love Moses. We love the Jews. We love the Christian. We worship the same God. There is only a few differences between you and us. The deity of Christ and his death and his resurrection, this is not true. That is the corruption which took place in the Bible. And by the way, if that is the only corruption we have in our Bible, who Jesus is and what Jesus did on the cross for on our behalf, then you might as well go ahead, throw your Bible in the trash can and say the Shahada while you're there in the mosque.
1: Usama Daktok with us today, and also I'm looking at their literature. They state this: let's join hands and spread the warmth of our community, welcoming everyone with open arms. How long does that last, Usama?
0: Not at all. Let's go to the mosque, and I want to hold the hand next to the Muslim lady in the hijab standing next to me. You know what she do? I'm sorry. She walk away from you. She literally jump. I go 2-3 feet. Don't touch my hand. Join hand? My foot, Brother Jim. There's no joint hand in Islam. And you join hand with the Jews and the Christians? Oh, it is propaganda. The end justifies the means. I'm doing everything I can to convert you to Islam. And you got a good chance to do it peaceably, because otherwise we're going to do it the other way.
1: Usama, I'm also seeing here that they're looking for individuals to share this through their social media posts, even providing social media graphics and PowerPoint presentations. And, I mean, this is a full public relations blitz.
0: Brother Jim, in Islam, to make a picture, to put it on any of these places you mentioned, media places, it's sin. It's a crime. If you draw a picture, that picture will be your eternity in hell. Because Muhammad stated, if you will not be able to put a spirit in that picture, make it a living thing, you will spend eternity in hell. So I don't know how in the world Muslim in America want to use the internet and use media and use pictures and use cartoons and make movies and on with this hogwash, brand new Islam, propaganda Islam, which could maybe work for a good 25, 30, 40 years. When Muslims have the upper hand, that's when the real Islam will show up, the real reform of Islam, to go back to the book, Allah's words and Muhammad's teachings.
1: Yeah, and they're also, you know, having a campaign, spread the word to the media. They want the media to jump in on this and help promote, their open mosque, and people come in and show how kind and, you know, warm.
0: How about, Brother Jim, invite you some at the ACT Talk? They can invite me, my telephone number, 941-223-3698. That's my personal number. I would like to get invitation from any of these mosques, or just write to me, usama@thestraightway.org. I will quit whatever I'm doing. I will be at the mosque just to talk for 5 minutes. I would love to have 5 minutes in any of these opening houses all over this mosque.
1: And again, the list of invitees is so extensive. Non-Muslims, Muslims, faith communities, police, school teachers and children, district leaders, imams from other mosques, fire department officials, county officials, women's group leaders, business leaders, homeless center representatives, doctors, dentists, some of the list goes on.
0: Everybody but new born-again Christians who know something about Islam. Let me say it again. Everybody is welcome except born-again Christian who knows something about Islam. We've been in these mosques before, and they demand we turn our camera off, and they demand not to ask any question, and they demand we cannot talk, and they call the police on us to remove us from such meetings. Wow, what a great invitation. You are invited. You're welcome Just don't forget, leave your brain outside the door of the mosque and convert to Islam, but don't you dare ask a question. Don't have any objection to anything you hear, because just trust us, we're telling you the truth. And by the way, in all these meetings, they will only quote abbreviated verses from the Quran. They will never read the final word of Allah in the Quran or the teaching of Muhammad in the Hadith. And if we quoted them, they would throw us out of the building.
1: Well, friends, again, we bring this to your attention because it just happened this past Sunday and is continuing through May and is a promotion that is going nationwide, Open Mosque Day. Their theme is One Nation Under God. And, Usama, I think it's also important to point out that we do not all worship the same God. The God of Islam is not Jehovah God.
0: Absolutely, Brother Jim. Allah is Satan. If people want to put Jesus out of their life and worship the God of this world, Quran chapter 1, verse 1, they can go and enjoy the visit and become a Muslim. But we don't worship the same God. You could not find one verse, one statement written by any Muslim scholar to say, Ummat al-Islam, the nation of Islam, to be Jews and Christian and somebody else not Muslim. Only Muslims are the nation of Islam. This is the deepest hogwash I've ever heard in my life.
1: Hmm. As we turn from this Open Mosque Days, Usama, I know also the campaigns are continuing in libraries across the country to know your Muslim neighbors. And I went to the American Library Association website, and they themselves are promoting this. I mean, they have put forth a paper from the ALA that libraries look to them all across the country, and they have a case study, Meet Your Muslim Neighbors. Libraries are safer spaces. Meet your Muslim neighbors. So we know Muslims have been using libraries to get to know your Muslim neighbors and put out, you know, some food that will be compatible for people to and sure. You know, they share all this information but using the libraries, and now we have the Library Association themselves, you know, putting forth a paper about how to use the library in such cases.
0: Yeah, and when you saw that back talk, the Straight Wave Greece Ministry tried to use the same room in our library, which was built by our tax money. It's our room. It is our building. Brother Jim, large majority of Muslims in America are not taxpayer, as Bush lied to us and told us after September 11. They are tax drainers. They're here to drain us. They are on warfare. But we, the American people, who pay the taxes, who build the library, cannot use the same room. I mean, they've been challenging me in Minnesota and other places all over this country that they no longer will allow me to rent the room. I am willing to pay the money for it. No, they will give me a small room which only fits 8 or 10 people. But the big room which fits the 70 or 100, no. This is not available for me. It is a no-no. So Muslim can have the library, and I guarantee you for free. I guarantee you for free, but the Straight Wave Greece Ministry cannot have the same room, even though we are willing to pay for it. By the way, the same thing is happening all over our school auditorium. They allow the Muslim to use it, but they will not allow the Christian to use it. And we have great, long story.
1: We'll be right back, folks. James 4:14 poses this thought. For what is your life? It is even a vapor that appeareth for a little time and then vanisheth away. Have you ever stopped to consider where you will spend eternity? You may say, but I'm a good person. I care for my family. I feed the poor. I stand up for life and traditional values. While all of these things are good, they fall far short of God's standard. Every one of us has a sin issue that must be dealt with. Our sin separates us from God, and each of us deserves to be eternally removed from God in everlasting punishment. But out of God's great love, He sent His Son, Jesus Christ, to bear our sins, shed His blood, die on the cross, and rise again. He is the only way of salvation, and it's imperative for you to place your trust in Him. If you're wrestling with this issue, we'd like to send you a complimentary leaflet, Where Will You Spend Eternity? To receive a copy, just ask for it when you call us at 1-800-729-9829. 800-729-9829. You're listening to Crosstalk on VCY America. Usama Dakdak is our guest today. And friends, we're talking about the Islamicizing of America. And it's really a great public relations campaign that's making its way through the country. It's happened in the libraries and a number of libraries hosting the Know Your Muslim Neighbor Days and pamphlets and brochures going out, things on the library bulletin boards. And now it's open mosque days that are taking place, inviting communities into the mosque as well. And I actually have this document from the American Library Association where they do this case study. And here's what they say at the end. They say this on the American Library Association website. The happiest outcome was hearing so many people ask, when will you have another event like this? We're delighted that our Muslim neighbors are hosting a Visit Your Muslim Neighbors event. And they mentioned that this time, the Kalamazoo Islamic Center. A guest will be treated to a wonderful home-cooked feast and are welcome to attend evening prayers.
0: Brother Jim, my heart is broken. The same useful idiots in the library will not allow us to use the same building. As I was sharing earlier, we run out of time because we went to the break. In a high school, we've discovered some liberal ministers work with care to remove me from using the school auditorium. And they said, we have a problem that we allow everybody to use this auditorium. We should only allow Muslims, but not people hateful to Muslims and Islam, like the straightway Usama Dakdak. This is how terrible it is that the school work with the Muslims, and sadly some liberal ministers work with the Muslims to remove us from the school or to remove us from the library. This is the reality.
1: We're going to talk about Texas in just a moment, but Usama, you, as I mentioned earlier, you are in the greater Phoenix area right now, and I understand you are speaking tomorrow night, Wednesday night, is that correct?
0: Yes, this is the last meeting we have here, Lord's willing.
1: Okay, it's the West Coast Watchmen Coalition, and Usama speaking. If you're in the Phoenix area, tomorrow night, 5:30 p.m., the doors open, and the event starts at 6, and it'll go till about 9:15, but it's a meeting at the Palm Valley Community Center in Goodyear, Arizona. That's tomorrow, Wednesday, May the 6th, and again, it's the West Coast Watchmen Coalition meeting. And it's being held at the Palm Valley Community Center in Goodyear. Doors open at 5:30. The event starts at 6. It will go till about 9:15 local time. And you are invited out for that event tomorrow evening. So greater Phoenix area, just wanted to make you aware of that. And friends, Usama travels around the country. And if you'd like him to come to your area, how can they do that, Usama?
0: It's very simple. One call. It is 941-223-1703. Once again, 941-223-1703. They can make one phone call and we will be scheduling for their area, Lord's willing.
1: Okay. Well, as we talk about this, what's going on with Islam and the Islamicizing of our nation, Usama, it's just coming out this week. I had one of our listeners email this to me, and then I started getting this from our different news services as well. And this takes us to the state of Texas. We'll get to Epic City in just a moment, but there is a tax-funded Texas water park, a taxpayer-funded water park in Texas that is announcing a Muslims-only day that's going to require a dress in accordance with Islamic values, and they're only going to serve halal. But this is Epic Waters in Grand Prairie, Texas, has released flyers for a June 1st event celebrating a major Muslim holiday called Eid al-Adha. The event will require modest dress code, solely serving halal slaughtered meat. This is Epic Waters. It's funded by an additional sales tax and the Grand Prairie residents, essentially resembling a hardcore Islamist, you know, a country rather than the state of Texas, they write. And they're told that attendees will have to uphold Islamic etiquette by lowering the gaze throughout the day. And Usama, this they've got, I see a full flyer here, and it's their third annual Dallas-Fort Worth Epic Eid event at the Epic Indoor Park.
0: Yeah, first of all, Brother Jim, they started by saying Muslim only because the media and some people start speaking against this. Oh, anybody can come. But here is, we give you some pictures of how you should be dressed. You should be dressed like a woman. I'm amazed, Brother Jim. Muslims come to America to enjoy the freedom and the liberty and everything about America. But in the same time, they want to make America like where they come from. They want to practice Islam in America, but in the same time, they talk about the propaganda Islam in America, which is the opposite of Islam. I got two simple facts I'd like to share with these Muslims. First of all, listen to your Prophet Muhammad. According to Aisha, who taught us, do not let women into all the rooms in your own home. In your own home, you don't move from one room to another. Sit in one room in a corner and be quiet. And do not teach them how to write. Teach them to spin and recite Surah Al-Nur, that's Quran chapter 24. What is this about? This is about women do not move everywhere in the house, Brother Jim. They stuck in one room in the house, and that's the end of it. Now, if you go with me to Quran chapter 33 and verse 33, you get to learn something even newer about women. That is Allah's word in the Quran, not the hadith or somebody say, well, maybe it's a weak hadith or so. Here's what Allah said in Quran 33:33, and stay in your houses. Allah speaking to the women of the Prophet, the wives of the Prophet, the most noble example for each and every one of these women in Texas to follow. Do not display yourself like the display of the first ignorant. Now, I do not know what, I look at the interpretation of the scholars of Islam, it goes in huge different contradictions. But here is the teaching of Islam. Don't leave your homes, stay in your homes, and don't you dare show your hair except your husband. So that is Islam, and they want to force that on us in America. I would encourage every woman close to this water park to go into the water park. I don't want one Christian or one Jew or one atheist, one American, to wear the hijab or the burqa, but to go as they always go to the park. It will be a nice, hot, warm day. Wear your clothes, which you swim in that park the day before and the day after. Do not cover your head for men to not look at you. The problem, Brother Jim, is not in the women dressed bikini or dressed in modern swimming clothes or dressed in hijab. The problem is the evil looks of the eyes, the Muslim man's eyes. You can go to any beach in America, Brother Jim, and you see women in bikini. And you will never see one of these women in bikini being raped by American men. But yeah, most likely, as we see it all over Europe, it will be raped by a Muslim man, not an American or European man. Yeah. The problem is in the heart of the Muslim man. It is in the eye of the Muslim man. And the Bible clearly teaches adultery is not having sex with the opposite sex. If you are not married to her, adultery is to look with lust in your heart. Look by your eyes and lust in your heart. You commit adultery. But in Islam, you can live in adultery. And the proof is you can have four women at the time as wives, an unlimited number of concubines and slaves, including women who are married to men. If you capture a woman and you know she is married, you can rape her. Quran chapter 4 verse 24. The problem is in the immoral teaching of the Quran and the immoral teaching of Muhammad. Islam is the problem, not the American people who should go and enjoy that warm day in that water park like they always do.
1: Yeah, and at the same time, I do want to promote the fact that we believe in modesty in all aspects as well, and we are not promoting a certain dress in what is the culture of our day as such, but even to expose one's hair on the top of their head is in violation of Islam. And Usama, one of the other things I want to point out here is this is scheduled from 3 to 8 p.m., and they said the halal food and even a private prayer area.
0: So halal food. Do you know that camel meat is halal food in Islam? That is the first animal the Bible rejects for being eaten by the Jew. It is very, very forbidden in Judaism to eat camel meat. But in Islam, it's halal food. What halal? This is hogwash propaganda. Yeah. They know the Muslims have halal coffee and halal clothes and halal beans and halal everything. They're just forcing themselves on us and forcing the Sharia on us, trying to make America a Muslim country. They're Muslimizing America. It's not about halal food, but obviously the place to pray, because guess what, Brother Jim? Muslims pray one time on that park, and that park became a mosque. It is a Muslim land. this is how Muslims invade any land. One time you pray in a place, a church or synagogue or some park or some club or some school, guess what? It became a mosque. It became a Muslim land.
1: Another issue in Texas, and that is Epic City from the East Plano Islamic Center. And now, this according to KERA News, a Texas judge says the agency must comply with an agreement made with Plano Area Muslim Development. Usama, I've got just a brief clip here in regard to Epic City. Let's listen and we'll have you comment.
4: 402 acres of beautiful scenery. Welcome to the future of living. Welcome to Epic City. Nestled in the heart of Josephine, Texas, it is about 20 miles and 20 minutes from Epic.
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4: Welcome to Epic 2.0. Epic City is more than just a neighborhood. It's a way of life, a meticulously designed community that brings Islam to the forefront, a community that blends with nature, crafted to elevate your living experience.
1: Yeah, I'm going to just stop it there, Usama, because time is of the essence here. But, you know, the big PR campaign promoting this Muslim development here, yeah, this Epic City 2.0, and now we have a judge saying you must advance this.
0: Sure, sure. And it will be built. I said that... From the beginning, Epic City will be built. And the reason I said that is because I saw the governors and the politicians in Florida and Texas, same way, they're doing the wrong thing. They are fighting the evil, savage Islam by political correctness. I reached out. I sent. We tried many ways to talk to the governor, to talk to Ted Cruz, to talk to some of the politicians who are doing this fighting to say, we can help you to do it right. You're doing it wrong. You're going to fail miserably. We could not stop the building of one mosque in America. Even Ground Zero Mosque is still a mosque. It's a four-story high instead of a bigger building. So they respond to us, oh, you're from Missouri. You need to contact with and talk with your Senator Josh Hawley. They are so ignorant, so arrogant. They don't know that they need me. I don't need them. But you cannot fight this movement all over America by political correctness. You have to fight it with the real thing. If you have a lump on your body and it is a cancer and you name it something else, you don't name it cancer, that lump will kill you. This is exactly how we should stop the Islamization of America. You cannot do it with political correctness, Brother Jim. You have to call for what it is. We have a problem with Islam. We have a problem with Allah. We have a problem with the Quran. We have a problem with Muhammad. You cannot build a mosque, not only a city. You can't even build a mosque in America if we know our constitution and if we know what Islam is all about.
1: Usama Daktak with us today. Friends, we need another hour, but we're down to just one segment left of the program, and I'm opening our phone lines. 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
6: 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Over the weekend, I was studying Romans chapter 1, but I was also studying Daniel chapter 4, where Nebuchadnezzar, due to his pride, he's forewarned by Daniel, repent, I don't want this to happen to you. But he wouldn't. A year later, after being warned, God causes Nebuchadnezzar to become like a wild animal grazing on grass. In fact, Romans chapter 1, verses 21 to 23 speaks of this. They have become fools. That means vain, useless, or futile in their nature. And they have taken the glory of the incorruptible God and turned it into an image made like corruptible man. And they worship what? Birds and four-footed animals and creeping things. You know what I found interesting? That's exactly what Nebuchadnezzar was doing. Now we have so many people identifying as animals today, or as furries, or what they are calling people that practice what is known as Therians. Is this part of God's judgment?
1: You're listening to Crosstalk on VCY America. Usama Daktok with us today. Lines are packed. We'll get to your calls momentarily. But we're talking about the Islamicizing of the United States, of America. And friends, we've just scratched the surface talking about these open mosque days and what the libraries are doing. And now we have this water park in Texas. And I could go on to talk about California introducing legislation recognizing official Islamic days as part of the state. Arkansas, it's reported here by the Independent Sentinel that Governor Huckabee of Arkansas declared April Arab American Heritage Month. We've got there's World Hijab Day at the Epic Sharia Hub in Texas. Islamic Center of Little Rock, Arkansas, a massive new mega mosque and a full-time academy, gym, pool, athletic fields that are opening this year. And then also the city approved New Africa Sharia Residential Enclave, 22 homes, multiple mosques, an Islamic school, a clinic, every buyer forced to sign an enforceable Quranic bill of assurance, no alcohol, strict moral codes, a mosque controlled homeowners association in perpetuity, and on it goes. We've got Greg calling from Minnesota. Greg, you're on the air.
7: Thank you. Hey, first of all, Usama, I'd like to thank you for your ministry. I have a comment and a question. I don't know if you're aware of that. I think it's two schools in Minnesota. One is they're having a prayer room, Islamic prayer room. Another is a foot washing room.
1: Foot washing, yes.
7: Mm-hmm. And mm-hmm. But my question is for Usama is, are you going to be in Minnesota anytime soon?
8: Lord is willing, in July, Lord is willing, I will be in Minnesota. And actually, I'm going to also be in Wisconsin.
1: Great. Thank you, Greg. And, sure. You can always follow up with the website.
8: Brother Jim, yeah. You cannot have a small room in any school to have a Christian chaplain place for believers, to Christian students to go and read the Bible, or Christian teacher. But you must allow Muslims mm-hmm. to do that. It is unbelievable. The bias for the Muslims, especially in liberal states or even liberal counties in conservative states. The liberals are giving it to the Muslims right and left.
1: Okay, let's go to Demas in Phoenix. You're on the air.
9: Did you say Demas?
1: Yeah, you're on the air. Go ahead.
9: Oh, I just wanted to ask Osama if Arabs ever baptize in water by immersing?
1: Do Arabs baptize by immersion?
8: Only Christian churches, believers, absolutely. But Muslims do not have anything to do with baptism. Do you have nothing to do with these practices of our Christian faith?
1: Thank you for the call. Let's go to Gary next in Mesa, Arizona. And Gary, you're on the air.
10: Yeah, I would like to know if does he have a book that explains topically by topic things that are in the Quran. For example, do you have Jerusalem as a topic, and go through the surahs where that's mentioned, and or some other topic like talk about Jesus.
1: Okay, a topical guide? Do you have a topical guide?
8: That two-volume book, brother, exposing the truths about the Quran, the revelation of error, are actually 41 chapters to talk about almost all the stories, start from creation and end with Muhammad. Two-volume books, exposing the truths about the Quran, the revelation of error.
1: And you can find that at thestraightway.org. And do you have copies with you for those who come out to Phoenix tomorrow?
8: Yes, we will have plenty of books here as well.
1: Great.
8: Yes.
1: Great. Thank you, Gary. We've got Stanley calling in from Bronx, New York. Stanley, you're on the air.
11: Hi, good afternoon. I want to thank you guys for this program. I live in a Spanish community, and there's a few mosques around. And they're actually doing good stuff by, like, giving food pantries. They're doing other stuff. But nobody knows what the cover-up is. But when I'm hearing you guys with this information, it gives me great joy to let me know where I'm standing and how I can better educate myself, and I can tell the others who are not aware of it.
1: Yeah.
11: So thank you so much, guys. And I pray that God continues to give you guys more wisdom so you guys could share the truth.
1: Thank you, Stanley. Thank you. And you saw me talk about, Muslims are doing good things and giving out food.
8: Yeah, absolutely. Muslim would do great things you couldn't even find in the church near you. Your own home church maybe will not do half of what the Muslims are doing. All this is what you call propaganda. They're charitable right now to reach out to the Americans. They're charitable tomorrow to take your money to kill your brothers in America and your Christian families all over the world, as they always do. The best way to spend money, it is to perform jihad with That is what Muslims do. But they are so deceptive. Don't forget that Allah said he is the best deceiver. So that is the opening door. Welcome Islam in America with the deception of Allah and Muslim believers.
1: We have Sirala. Is it Ashtabula, Ohio?
12: Yes, thank you for taking my call.
1: Mm-hmm. Go ahead.
12: The word imam, what does that mean? And what is the requirement to become imam? Is that part of a Sharia law?
1: Okay.
8: No, imam is a person who leads the Muslim in the mosque. So if you ever go to the mosque on their prayer, you see one guy by himself in the front, and then Muslims stand up in straight lines one after another. The guy in the front, that is imam. Imam means leader. He leads the Muslim prayer. This has nothing. I mean, of course, everything in Islam have tied to Sharia, because Sharia cover all aspects of Muslims' life, including the prayer, including who can do the imamah, who can be the imam. But it is no specific education. A Muslim believer can be in the front, like in our churches, a deacon or an elder can lead the worship in the church and lead the prayer in the church. You don't have to be the imam. Does not have to be the sheikh of the mosque, but any person. But most likely, he will be the pastor of the church, which is called the sheikh of the mosque. He will be the imam and lead the prayer. But anybody else can also lead the prayer in the mosque.
1: Thank you for the call. Randy is next in Cookeville, Tennessee. You're on the air.
13: Hey, how y'all doing today?
1: We're fine.
8: Doing good?
1: Mm-hmm.
13: Good. Hey, I heard a while back that USAMA was going to come to the Cookeville, Tennessee area, and I hadn't heard anything else about it. And I was wondering if he's still going to come to the Cookeville, Tennessee area or around the close Kentucky area so we can go see him.
8: We have talked about coming, but time did not work because I was speaking Oregon and other places in the West Coast. But I am still willing to come to Tennessee, and once again, we're just one call away.
1: Yeah, give them a call. We'll give the phone number. Thank you for the call. USAMA, give the phone number where people can call and inquire about your coming.
8: Sure, 941-223-1703, 941-223-1703. That is the number to call to schedule speaking engagement.
1: Okay, friends, and I'm sorry, we're out of time. I apologize to others on hold here as well. But so much to cover here, and we've just scratched the surface. USAMA, thanks for being with us.
8: Thank you, Brother Jim. God bless you both.
1: And friends in Phoenix, you can hear them tomorrow night. If you want to reach out to them, 941-223-1703. God bless you, friends. Thanks for joining us today on Crosstalk.
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16: Have you ever wondered if Jesus could really love you? Maybe you have done some horrible things in your life, and you feel that there is no way God would forgive you. Do you know that Jesus was constantly going out of His way to meet with and restore those who felt like this? Today, we will see how Jesus treated those who sinned big in this session of the John Ankerberg Show.
17: All right, welcome to this session, and we're talking to you with Sundar and Shyamala Krishnan, and we're talking to you about what would it be like if Jesus came to your house and you're a big sinner? I mean, not just a little sinner. I'm talking about you've really messed up your life, okay? Your friends know it. Your family knows it. The people at work know it. Maybe you're even in prison because of what you've done. What would it be like for you to meet Jesus personally? And I want you to know, starting off, that the Bible says Jesus loves and cares for you no matter what you have done. And we're going to give some examples from Scripture of what the disciples saw when Jesus met the unlovable, the big sinners, the ones that everybody else shunned and didn't want to talk to. Okay? First of all, Jesus said this, the Son of Man, the very purpose He came into the world was to seek and to save the ones that are lost. Okay? Now, the Apostle Paul used himself as a great illustration. Now, the Apostle Paul, if you remember, before he was a Christian, he hated those who believed in Jesus and followed Jesus. In fact, he got permission from the Jewish leadership to go and hunt them down, get their families, capture them, and if possible, kill them. Okay? Paul then met the risen Jesus on the road to Damascus, and Jesus changed his life. But Paul had a hard time forgetting the fact that he had helped kill some of these very people that he now had become. All right? And he says this, Christ Jesus came into the world to save sinners, and he says, of whom I am the worst. Why? For the very reason I was shown mercy, so that in me, the worst of sinners, Christ Jesus might display his immense patience as an example for those who would believe in him and receive eternal life. Jesus forgave him of killing Christians and hunting them down and splitting their families and trying everything he could to destroy the Christian church. He remembered that, but he said Jesus had patience with him and forgave him. All right? Maybe we're talking right now to somebody that is a murderer. They've murdered people. Or people that have done things that are even worse than that in terms of hurting their family. Okay? Again, if Jesus came their way, what would it be like for Jesus to meet them? How would they feel?
18: It seems to me that every time Jesus came to people who were sinners, the stories were he focused on who they could become, who their potential, because they were made in the image of God. And someone once put it, the future has a far greater power than the past. And that's what, when Jesus came to Paul, that's what he said to them. He says, I have chosen you to see me, to hear from me, and I'm then sending you to people to turn their lives from darkness to light, from the grip of Satan to the life of God, and to give you an inheritance. And so right away he was saying to Paul, this is the future that I have for you. And I think that's the common thing that I see. No matter who you are, what kind of sin you've committed, the enemy, Satan, tries to keep you bogged down with guilt in the past. And yes, sometimes you do suffer the consequence of that. Murderers end up in jail, and other kinds of sinners are shunned by society. But Jesus comes and says, that's who you were, that's what you've done, but you're made in my image. This is what I am going to make you. And it does require them, of course, to humble themselves and acknowledge the truth about themselves and then to follow him. So that's a common thing that I would say. Whatever you are, whatever you've done, Jesus calls out what you can become. So I want to encourage you, don't look at the past. Look at Jesus, come to him and say, Lord, make me what I'm capable of becoming in you.
17: Yeah, let me take somebody that in Jewish society was really hated. That was the tax collectors, because they were usually cheating. They would take a little bit for themselves and then a little bit for the government. They became rich, okay? In fact, one of Jesus' own disciples was Matthew, and he was one of those people, a tax collector. Scripture tells us as Jesus went on from there, he saw a man named Matthew sitting at the tax collector's booth. Follow me, Jesus told him, and Matthew got up and followed him. And while Jesus was having dinner at Matthew's house, many other tax collectors and sinners came and ate with him and his disciples. Right there, that tells me that the sinners somehow felt comfortable with Jesus. Mm-hmm. All right? Everybody knew these was the house full of sinners. Right. Okay? And yet Jesus went to them and he talked with them. And When the religious leaders saw this, they said to his disciples, "Why does your teacher eat with these tax collectors and sinners?" And on hearing this, it's very interesting what Jesus said. "It's not the healthy who need a doctor, but the sick. But go and learn what this means. I desire mercy, not sacrifice, for I have

0: People, I thought of another tax collector. His name was Jack Zacchaeus. He was actually the chief tax collector, and this man was hated because he was seen as the lackey of Rome, and therefore he was hated as being a traitor. And interestingly, Jesus stopped and said, Zacchaeus, I am coming to your house. I love that story because Jesus didn't shame him in public. He took him away privately and had a conversation. And the Bible doesn't tell us what they talked about. But the net result of that, Zacchaeus said, I'm a changed man. I'm going to give away half of my wealth. If anyone that I've cheated, I'm going to give back four times. And I want to say to people who've sinned, when Jesus comes to you, he's not going to put you on public display to shame you. He talks to you quietly. He talks to you privately. And something will happen to you and you will change on the inside. And a hated man or a hated woman will suddenly feel loved and cherished. So do not be afraid to go to Jesus. He's willing to talk to you privately. He's not calling you a sinner to shame you. He's calling you a sinner so that you can realize your need for a Savior and open the heart to him. I love that story of Zacchaeus. Yeah.
1: And again, I mean, because we have been saved by grace, then God says he's created us so that we would do the things that Jesus would do, okay? He's already prepared ahead of time things that he wants us to do, and he leads us into doing those things so that we kind of are just like Jesus, okay? Let me give you an example. There was a preacher, a famous preacher on television here and in Canada, and he was taking huge sums of money from the ministry, and he had adultery and he had other problems, and he actually went to jail. Okay? So he went from way up here to way down there, and his wife left him because of what it was. And so there he was sitting in a jail cell, a former preacher who had gone bad. Okay? And one day he looked up and he had a visitor. You know who the visitor was? It was Billy Graham. Billy Graham came to see this fallen preacher in jail to encourage him. And I think of Jesus giving him the desire to go and knowing this man had come to the end of his rope. And just at the right moment, when he was in the most despair, he came and he visited him and he encouraged him. I always thought that was something else. But let me give you another illustration. And that is that, take the woman at the well. This gal, she was something else. In the conversation, Jesus is sitting there, and in the talking, he's, you know, he basically said, who are you living with? She says, well, I've got this one guy. He says, you've had five husbands before this guy, and the one that you're living with, he's not your husband, okay? There are women right now that are listening to us. They've been married and divorced a whole bunch of times, and they've given up, okay? Or there have been women, because we're talking around the world right now, there have been women that had no choice of their own, but that when they were very young, 12, 13, they were sold into the sex slave, or they got into groups that got into the sex slave business, or the only way they could make money was to sell their bodies. And they have sold their bodies to so many men that they think nobody cares about them. Maybe they're diseased and sick and they're all by themselves right now, okay? If Jesus met them, what would it be like?
2: You know, that story in John chapter 4 is one of the most profound and one of the most beautiful stories of Jesus' love for women. But interestingly enough, it happened in Samaria. And as scripture tells us, the Samaritans were actually hated. Hated people. So not only did she live in a town that was ostracized, she herself was an ostracized woman because she came to the well precisely because of the kind of reputation she had in that town. So she came in the middle of the afternoon when nobody would be there so that she could get the water she needed. What struck me was Jesus made it a point to go to this town. It wasn't on his way to where he was going. He actually said, I have to go through this town because there's a woman there that I want to meet. and have a conversation with

0: faith. And he began the conversation by asking her to give him something to drink. And she said, "You are asking me to give you a drink?" And it's exactly what Sundar said. He conferred dignity on her by allowing her to serve him. And that was the beginning of a conversation where he speaks to her of living water, the water that would satisfy the longing and the thirst in her heart. Because he said, the water that you're going to drink from this well will not quench that thirst. In so many words, he was saying the thirst you are trying to quench with all these relationships will not be met by this water. But the water I give you is going to quench that thirst. And he knew her background. She didn't even have to tell him, as you just said. He knew her situation, but he never condemned her. Instead, he offered her living water. And you know what is interesting is she left her jars and ran into her town and told people, come and meet the person who told me everything about myself. Now, normally, people would have said, yeah, right, you're telling us. They actually believed her because they must have seen something of his transforming power in her life, that they actually believed her and they came and met Jesus, and then they believed for themselves. At first they believed because they took her word for it. She had a profound impact on influencing other people. And you know, it makes me think of my own music teacher, current day example. She was a well-known opera star and had sung, you know, before Prince Philip and several dignitaries. But when I met her back in 1982, her life was a mess. She had made some unwise choices and struggled with a lot of guilt and shame, very much like the woman in Samaria. And we had many conversations, and one day she came to church. And there she encountered Jesus through, Sundar was actually preaching that morning. I had seen her cry many times before, but they were always tears of guilt and of shame. That morning, I saw tears like I'd never seen before. And her first words to me were, "He loves me." It wasn't, "He condemns me." "He loves me." And she came out of the church, looked up to the heavens and said, "He loves me," referring to Jesus and to God. And her life was forever changed. So it's exactly what you were saying and Sundar was saying. Jesus is not in the business of condemning people, but of loving them. And actually not just loving them the way they are, but not wanting to leave them the way they are, but offering them living water so that they go on to live transformed lives.
1: Yeah, we're going to take a break. When we come back, I want you to talk some more, okay? Because we're talking about a reality of knowing Jesus personally, and most people haven't got the slightest idea what we're talking about. You went to a Christian church in India, in Delhi, all right? And yet you never knew Jesus personally. You never knew what we're talking about here, this living water that Jesus can give inside of your life that makes life worthwhile. And people all over the world are searching in different ways for something that satisfies them, but they don't find it. They're really looking for Jesus. He's the answer. We're going to take a break. When we come back, I want to talk about that, and I'm going to give you some examples of some famous people that have been searching, and they reached the pinnacle of success, and they were still empty, and they needed to find Jesus. All right? Stick with us. We'll talk about it when we come right back.
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3: God is never mentioned in the book that bears Esther's name. But woven into this fascinating biblical story are the obvious signs of God's sovereign control. It's a reminder that although we often find God's ways mysterious and even baffling, His wisdom transcends our comprehension. Today on Insight for Living, Chuck Swindoll provides a fast-paced summary, tracing the remarkable story of God's chosen people and the extraordinary life of a young orphan named Esther. In the event that you missed any portion of yesterday's program, we'll begin with helpful highlights. Chuck titled his message, God's Invisible Providence.
4: Mordecai was among the Jews who remained in Persia during the reign of Ahasuerus. He is a godly man, but his most significant role has not been mentioned. It appears in verse 7. Look, he was bringing up Hadassah. You don't know much about her until you read on. That is Esther. Her Persian name means star, like star in the night. She's the star of the story. She's the heroine. She actually becomes the queen. He was bringing up Esther, his uncle's daughter, for she had neither father nor mother. We're not told why. We're not told when she lost them. This young lady was beautiful of form and face, and I might add, strong of character. And when her father and mother died, Mordecai took her as his own daughter. Who would have ever thought God would have his hand on some forgotten orphan, a little girl who had lost her mother and dad? Who would ever expect that a Mordecai, a Jew, a no-name, in the great land of Persia where Ahasuerus and Haman ruled in evil, who would ever expect that Mordecai, as his hands and arms would touch this lovely young woman and rear her to be a woman of God, who would ever expect that she would be the link to the survival of the Jews? She is, of course, the fifth and main character of the book. Look at chapter 2 and the end of the chapter. In those days, verse 21, chapter 2, while Mordecai was sitting at the king's gate, Bigthan and Teresh, they sound like bad guys, don't they? They are. They're wearing dark hats. Bigthan and Teresh, two of the king's officials from those who guarded the door, became angry and sought to lay hands on King Ahasuerus. It's another way of saying there was a conspiracy to assassinate him. But the plot became known to, there's our guy, Mordecai. And Mordecai told, of course, his adoptive daughter, Esther. And Esther informed the king in Mordecai's name. Now, when the plot was investigated and found to be so, they were both hanged on gallows. Who? Well, Bigthan and Teresh. And it was written in the book of the Chronicles in the king's presence. Who cares? I mean, honest to Pete, who cares about Bigthan and Teresh? Nobody. Only a secretary writing down in the Chronicles, Bigthan and Teresh got hanged today. Thanks to Mordecai, period. You put that on the back burner, okay? Because what you would call an insignificant day as a secretary, not for Bigthan and Teresh, but for a secretary. What you would say is insignificant, who really cares, becomes vital in the plan of God. I love this about God. Why? Because He is unfathomable and unsearchable. Albeit invisible, He is nevertheless invincible. Then, as well as now, Haman hates Mordecai because Mordecai will not bow to him. So Haman talks the king into a game plan. If you follow my rules, I will pour money into your treasury. All I ask is that you give me the right to rid the land of all these Jews. And so the king Ahasuerus believing in Haman and ignoring such simple things as antisemitism from a Gentile ruler. Ahasuerus passes it off with the passing of his hand. Go ahead, do whatever you need to do. Sure as the world, Mordecai gets the word and becomes worried. Pacing back and forth, he decides Esther has to know the plan. See, nobody knows Esther's a Jew, a Jewess. He told her not to tell anybody, and she didn't. Even though she becomes queen, no one knows she's Jewish. So Mordecai comes near the court of the king and says, I need to get a message to Esther. End of chapter 4. Turn there. Now, remember what I told you to keep in your mind. Just let it linger there. Minutes from the Chronicles. Look at chapter 4, verse 13. Mordecai told them to tell Esther, do not imagine that you in the king's palace can escape any more than all the Jews. For if you remain silent at this time, relief and deliverance will arise from the Jews from another place. You think he didn't believe in the preservation of the Jews? It may not be you, Esther, will be killed, but someone else will deliver, and you and your father's house will perish. And I love this. And who knows whether you have not attained royalty for such a time as this? He said to her in verse 16, go, look at the action. Assemble all the Jews who were found in Susa and fast for me. This is what Esther told Mordecai. Fast for me. Don't eat or drink for 3 days, day or night, and my maidens will fast in the same way. And thus I will go into the king, which is not according to the law. And if I perish, I perish. Now, in the meantime, nobody knows about this. It's whispered among the Jews. Esther plans a meeting with the king. Haman thinks she wants to honor him because she asks him to come along. Esther gets the two of them together and says, I've got a plan. I want to have a banquet, and I want to announce my plan when we get together. She says in verse 8 of chapter 5, if I found favor in the sight of the king, and if it pleased the king to grant my petition to do whatever I request, may the king and Haman come to the banquet, which I shall prepare for them. Tomorrow I will do as the king says. Haman was thrilled. He thought, I have been invited with King Ahasuerus. Xerxes and I are going to have a time with the queen. I mean, she really thinks I'm something. On the way back home, he runs into Mordecai, and he's infuriated. So when he gets home, he says to his wife, she's quite a lady, Zeresh. He says to her, that Mordecai drives me nuts. Verse 14, Zeresh and all of his friends said, build some gallows. Build them 75 feet high, called here 50 cubits. And ask the king to have Mordecai hanged on the gallows and go joyfully with the king to the banquet. The advice pleased Haman, and he got all of his guys together, and they brought all these 2x4s, and they started building 7.5 stories of gallows. Next verse. Look, it's great, unfathomable, unsearchable, immortal. Look, the king can't sleep. During the night, while Haman and all of his guys are building gallows, Ahasuerus has insomnia. And nothing will make you go to sleep quicker than notes and minutes from the meeting. And so he says to somebody, bring the chronicles, bring the records. Listen, that night, is that like God? That night, while Haman's building gallows to hang Mordecai, Ahasuerus is listening to the chronicles. It was found written that Mordecai had reported concerning Bigthana and Teresh, two of the king's eunuchs who were doorkeepers, that they had sought to lay hands on the king Ahasuerus. He'd forgotten all about that. The king said, what honor or dignity has been bestowed on Mordecai for this? Is that great? You don't look like you get it. Mordecai is about to be honored, and Haman is about to kill him. And so the king in the middle of the night says, we got to find a way to honor Mordecai. What honor's been done? They said nothing was done. Somebody flipped him a dime and said, good job, or something like that, but it wasn't a big deal. The king said, who's in the court? Now, it's early morning, dawn's coming. Haman's tired, been up all night building gallows. He shows up ready for the big deal with Queen Esther and King Ahasuerus. He said, who's in the court? Haman had just entered. Isn't that like God? He had entered in order to speak to the king about hanging Mordecai on the gallows he had prepared. The king's servant said, Haman's out there hanging around the court. He's available. King said, let him come in. Haman came in and said, what is to be done for the man whom the king desires to honor? Isn't that great? What do you think we ought to do for the man we really want to honor? Haman said to himself, whom would the king desire to honor more than me? He thinks he's going to get honored. So he lists all these great things. I love stories like this. Bring a royal robe, verse 8, which the king has worn, and a horse on which the king has ridden, and on whose head a royal crown has been placed. That's not a drink, that's a crown. And let the robe and the horse be handed over to one of the king's most noble princes, and let them array the man whom the king desires to honor, and lead him on horseback through the city square, and proclaim before him, thus it shall be done to the man whom the king honors. The king said, good idea. Look, take quickly the robes and the horse, and do it for Mordecai the Jew. Oh, no. No. No. You see, when God calls the shots, nobody can stop it. The most powerful man in the land gets his hands tied and his mouth silenced. God and God alone can do such things. Haman throws a little fit before his wife. Verse 13. He's all depressed. I love his wife's counsel. Haman, verse 13, recounted to Zeresh, his wife, all of his friends, everything that happened. Zeresh's wife said to him, if Mordecai, before whom you have begun to fall, is of Jewish origin, you will not overcome him, but will surely fall before him. Very supportive, huh? Being quoted from the original Aramaic, don't get your hopes up, baby, your days are numbered. That's exactly what happened. Exactly. And he winds up, verse 10, chapter 7. Look at this. I love it. They hanged Haman on the very gallows which he prepared for Mordecai, and the king's anger subsided. Of course. Why? Because of God. And God alone. The immortal, invisible, God only wise and light and accessible, hid from our eyes. Most blessed, most glorious, the Ancient of Days, Almighty, victorious. Thy great name we praise. Wonderful story. When I come to a book that never mentions God, I see God all the more profoundly and eloquently written through it. It's an invisible ink, just like life. I've never seen the skywriting that says, I'm here, Chuck, you can count on me. I've never heard an audible voice in the middle of the night speaking to me, assuring me, but by faith I see him on a regular basis. Written in the events of life, in the crushing blows that drive me to my knees, in the marvelous experiences I hear from others as well as experience myself. And I realize it is the unsearchable mind, the unfathomable will. It is the sovereign control. It is the invisible providence of God at work, because he, though invisible, is invincible. Now, my talk has little to do with history. It has everything to do with life. I care nothing about your learning Persian history. I don't care if you forget the name Ahasuerus by nightfall. Who gives a rip? What I care about is that you realize that the gallows you think are prepared for you are not at all. What are the gallows? Some horrible pain, some threat of surgery, some emotional stress that is leading further and further to what appears to be your emotional demise, some fractured relationship that you cannot bring closure on, some uncertainty concerning your career, some financial duress. How about, worst of all, spiritual vacuum that will mean your death if you can't get a handle on it? I have great news. Be still and discover that God is God. Stop reaching back into your treasury of security and pulling the strings yourself. Stop manipulating people. Stop ignoring and rationalizing your way around life. First piece of advice, be quiet. The immortal, invisible, all-wise God, hid from your eyes, is at work. Be still. Listen. Second, be convinced. Say to the Lord God, I am convinced you are at work in the gallows of my life, and I can see them in the dawn of the morning sunrise. I know you're at work, and I cannot change the events. Rescue me. I come through Christ. I come to you. I am quiet. I am convinced. James Hastings captures the essence of the book of Esther. This book of Esther does not say much about God, but his presence broods over it all and is the real spring that moves the movers that are seen. Centuries after Esther lived, and years before James Hastings, there lived a man named William Cooper, spelled C-O-W-P-E-R, often pronounced Cowper. At the young age of 32, he lost his mind. And in his emotional state of affairs, without a friend in the world, William Cooper decided to take his life. He hired a carriage to take him to the Thames. And the carriage driver, who never had known him before, grabbed him as he began to make plans to jump into the raging waters, and he held him back. He drove him back to his home. He took poison. Someone found him, an antidote was provided, and he lived through that. That night, he took a knife and fell on it, and the blade broke. Early the next morning, he hung himself, and a neighbor concerned about him found him and cut him down. He couldn't even take his life because of the unfathomable, unsearchable, inscrutable power of God, invisible though it was. He struck up a friendship before too many months with the great John Newton, and the two of them collaborated on a publication called Olney Hymns, O-L-N-E-Y, in which Newton released the great, amazing grace, how sweet the sound has saved a wretch like me. But Cooper wrote 67 hymns, the most significant of which in the Olney hymnal was this one: God moves in mysterious ways his wonders to perform. He plants his footstep on the sea and rides upon the storm. Deep and unfathomable mines of never-failing skill, he treasures up his bright design and works his sovereign will. Judge not the Lord by feeble sense, but trust him for his grace. Behind a frowning providence, he hides a smiling face. The providence looks as though it's frowning, but I'll tell you, there is a smiling face. I want you to block out all visual stimuli. I want you to close your eyes. I want you to imagine the face of God. More than likely, you have seen him all your life as frowning, angry, full of rage at you. You are wrong. That face was the face that faced the cross. All of God's wrath, all of his anger was poured out on Christ and will not be poured out on you if you are in Christ. Nearer, nearer, nearer I cannot be, for in the person of his Son, I am as near as he. Whatever your pilgrimage, whatever your story, whatever your gallows, be assured that behind a frowning providence, there is hidden a smiling face. My invitation today is an ancient invitation. It's to every one of us to release the controls of our lives and let God be God. What will it take? Our problem is that we are so self-sufficient, so smart, so healthy, so capable. The last thing that seems logical is to let go of the controls. Let him have his way. Let his amazing grace take over. Come to the cross today and give him that place of significance. He will take you as a sinner, and he will turn you inside out and make you into a child of the King. Because Christ is the one that took your place on the gallows and died in your stead.
5: You've listened to this message about God's providence, and you've heard an invitation to let God have his way in your life. I can't let this moment pass without taking a few moments to pray for you, especially you who are hearing God's call to surrender your life to him. So let me pray for you. Dear Father, thank you for the amazing grace that you have showered on us through Jesus Christ, who died in our place on the cross. I pray for the person who this very moment is coming to you with empty hands, ready to receive your grace. It's only by grace that we're saved through faith, and that not of ourselves, it is a gift from you. Draw this woman or man close to your side and pour out your gracious gift as he or she invites your Son to be Lord and Savior. Fill this dear soul with the assurance of your salvation and your everlasting love. Bring glory to yourself today as we pray with gratitude in the name of our Savior and our Lord, Jesus Christ. Amen.
3: 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And Nehemiah's story was written for you. 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I'm Bill Meyer. 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
6: I'm Ruth Kramer with Mission Network News. India's government launches a welfare program, but Christians are suspicious. Learn why in just a moment. Then later, Iran's double talk fails to hide the growing need within its borders. We'll tell you what's happening later in today's program. But first, a proposed National Christian Welfare Board in India may sound helpful, but many believers are concerned. They fear the proposal is yet another attempt at government control. John Podaiti with Bibles for the World explains.
7: Whoever's in power is going to just stack that board with people that are sympathetic to their political position.
6: India's Prime Minister, Narendra Modi, leads a Hindu nationalist government. And because of this, Christians have to stay vigilant and speak out. Recent protests have already led to the tabling of a bill that would have amended the Foreign Contribution Regulation Act in ways that would be harmful to Christian NGOs. The new welfare board proposal hasn't been introduced in Parliament yet. However,
7: I know that the Christians will join hands with some of the other minorities in India and begin working to try to get this removed.
6: Ask God to open the eyes of those opposing the body of Christ in India. Believers are not waiting for easier times. Bibles for the World recently printed 500,000 copies of the Gospels of John in nearly a dozen languages for distribution across the country.
7: You know, we just continue to see, though, amazing growth and amazing, passion to share the gospel.
6: Meanwhile, tensions center once again on the Strait of Hormuz as peace talks falter between the U.S. and Iran. After rejecting Iran's latest proposal, U.S. President Donald Trump launched Project Freedom to guide stranded commercial ships through the strait. Leaders in Tehran call the plan a ceasefire violation and threaten military action. Is it a bluff? Lana Silk of Transform Iran says.
8: Trump is out of time. Like, in a few years, there's going to be a new president. So there has to be a sense in the Iranian regime of, well, if we just wait this out and things will be back to normal.
6: However, Iran's messaging, especially to the West, isn't always straightforward.
8: There's some very clear directives in the Quran in how you are to deal with infidels. Being duplicitous, lying, these are not just allowed, but encouraged to get your objectives in line with your religious ideologies.
6: One thing is clear. Life in Iran is getting more difficult as the war drags on.
8: A lot of what we're seeing is a physical expression of what is happening in the spiritual domain.
6: Pray Matthew 4:16 over the people of Iran.
8: The Iran situation is an extremely powerful demonic stronghold, and all that's been happening over the last few months has been an escalation of the war between light and darkness.
6: And finally, Iranian children are often forced to mature beyond their years amid the country's turmoil. As the crisis deepens, so too do their questions. Does a good God exist? And if he does, why do my parents or neighbors suffer? Greg Yoder with Keys for Kids Ministries is preparing to enter Iran to walk alongside these children.
9: They're always looking for some kind of spiritual truth. They want to have an understanding of who God is.
6: Keys for Kids stories help children engage these questions in their own language. A team on the ground ensures the content is culturally relevant.
9: They are taking these stories and updating them, contextualizing them to their culture.
6: Stories with Western references are adapted to resonate with Iranian experiences, often by using Farsi terms of endearment, play, and even cuisine. Everything is done with intention.
9: That the Holy Spirit will speak in and through these stories to draw individuals to himself.
6: The ministry asks for prayer that the country would open up. Pray too for more voices within Iran, people who love Jesus and want their nation to find lasting hope, especially among kids.
9: So we only want to provide them the resources needed to be able to accomplish that.
6: Pray for Iran's freedom and future shaped by its children. Pray too for ministry's preparation to serve the nation. Thanks for listening to Mission Network News, a service of One Way Ministries. 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I'm Kramer.

0: you know much about your family background? How far back can you trace your family tree? Well, welcome to Through the Bible. Our teacher, Dr. J. Vernon McGee, believes the Bible has a lot to say about where we come from, and as our study of Genesis continues, we see just how personal that story becomes. You may be surprised to discover that some of our ancestors are clearly identified among the descendants of Noah, and while for others, we can only wonder. And speaking of family, we've got a few minutes to hear from members of our Through the Bible family. And Greg, I hear that we've got some really good ones today.
1: We do. And of course, it's letter month, so we want to hear from you. You don't have to write a letter. You can send an email, a text. You can post on Facebook. We're watching, and we will hear your story. But you want to start with this great letter from Chris.
0: Yeah. Thank you so much, Chris begins. My brothers and sisters who keep this wonderful Bible bus on the road. I've been listening through many iterations of the app for more than 7 years, God's grace and mercy and truth reassuring me every day. I'm in a marriage with an alcoholic, and I thought I could not stay in it. With 5 now grown children, I'm seeing the fruits of some very difficult times between the Lord and me. I finally resolved not to fight a losing battle against the Creator of the universe and to trust in His provision for each day, for His mercies are new every morning. The world offers no hope for me but God. He has given me a sweetness even in this struggle. Dr. McGee telling me what God is saying every morning as I start my day has truly taken my focus off myself and let me be prayerful for my brothers and sisters worldwide in far worse conditions. Their stories both humble and encourage me. Thank you, World Prayer Team, and again, all of you for being faithful to the Word. To God alone be the glory. I'll see you all someday.
1: Wow, so many wonderful things. First of all, thanks, Chris, for your honesty. You know, I love it when listeners share their real struggles, because we all have struggles. It's not true that any of us sails through life without struggles, and so we're grateful we can be there for you, brother. Now, let's hear from a sister named Sherry in Florida who says this. On May 10th, 2021, I committed fully to listening to the broadcast every single day and reading my Bible along with the teaching. I am very excited that I have most likely only missed 3 or 4 days.
0: All right.
1: Well, let's round of applause for Sherry. Well done. She goes on, thank you so much for all the work you do and for letting this teaching be such a blessing, even though Dr. McGee is not with us anymore. I cannot wait to see him in heaven someday and tell him what wonderful fruit came out of his ministry. Mm. I've joined the World Prayer Team, and I love listening to your letters every day. I also enjoy putting a little gas in the Bible bus whenever I can. You will never know how much encouragement you give me. Wow.
0: Yeah, that certainly is an encouragement. And Sherry, thank you for doing that, for committing to be on the Bible bus. And hopefully as you finish up this cycle, whatever it is for you, you'll just keep going again and again, as so many of us already do.
1: And we do want to encourage you, it is letter month. Please get in touch with us. You can email us at BibleBus@ttb.org. You can find us on Facebook, and you can send a good old-fashioned letter as well.
0: Yep. Leave us a voicemail also at 1-800-65-BIBLE.
1: Yes.
0: Greg, let me pray for us as we begin. Heavenly Father, we're thankful for your faithfulness to us and to the ministry of Through the Bible. We pray that you would bless the program now. In Jesus' name, amen. Now turn to Genesis 10 as we make our way through the Bible with Dr. J. Vernon McGee.
2: Now today, friends, we come back to the book of Genesis, and we are down to the 10th chapter. But probably I should say a word or two before we leave the 9th chapter, because the question always comes up, why is this recorded about Noah and the sin of Noah? Well, may I say that if man had written the book, he would have done one of two things. He would have covered it up and made Noah a hero, or else he would have made it a great deal more sordid than it is. But the fact of the matter is that it's recorded for a purpose. It's recorded to let you and me know that God was encouraging the children of Israel in entering the land of Canaan for the very simple reason that there was a curse pronounced upon them, a judgment upon them. And all you have to do is read the rest of the scripture, the Old Testament, and secular history to discover that. Canaanites have pretty much disappeared. And then these things, we're told, are written for our learning. It's to let you and me know something of the weakness of the flesh, that the spirit is willing, but the flesh is weak. And the Lord Jesus said, that which is born of the flesh is flesh. And Paul made it very clear that no flesh would be justified by keeping the law at all. And Paul in Galatians 2:16 says, "For by the law shall no flesh be justified." So that what we have here is the story of a man that fell. And it's a story of the weakness of the flesh. Now, we offered an excuse for Noah last time, but frankly, this is the bare facts, getting right down to the nitty-gritty. Noah got drunk. And that raises for us today the real problem, and maybe that you as a Christian do not get drunk. But may I say, maybe you and I are living in the flesh to the extent we're just as displeasing to God as Noah was. We today have, I think, a wrong conception of life and this universe that we are in. For instance, our nation has spent billions of dollars to put man on the moon, and it's just not a good place to live, it looks like. But nothing is spent on how to live on the earth. And you know, that's what God is concerned about, is to train you and me how to live on the earth. And so you have this tremendous statement, and there's no curse pronounced upon Ham. The curse is upon Canaan, his son. And I do not know how much Canaan was involved in this. All we are given is just the record here, and we recognize that Canaan is mentioned for a very definite purpose. But it hasn't anything to do with a curse of color that's put upon any part of the human race. I think that has been one of the sad things that have been said about the black man, that is not fair to him at all. And it's not fair to God, because he never said that. After all, the first great civilizations were Hamitic civilizations, the Egyptian and the Babylonian. And we need, I think, to make it very clear, certainly Noah didn't lose his salvation. I trust that you understand that it was an awful thing, and frankly, I see no excuse for it. Now, we come to chapter 10, and when we come to chapter 10, we are in this area here where we see the genealogies, actually the families, the origin of the nations of the world. Now, this chapter 10 is far more important than the attention I'm going to give to it today. Now, I regret that I can't give more attention to it, but we do have to cut corners in certain places. And very frankly, this is a chapter that will only interest certain folk who are interested in ethnology or anthropology and the story of man on the earth. And I have before me a chart made by a man with his master's degree who has majored in ethnology, H.S. Miller. And it's a very complicated chart. It shows where all of the races of the world, the different nations, came from. You can find out here where you came from. And you may be sure that the sons of Japheth never are part of the lost tribes of Israel. They just don't get that way. And ethnology would never bear out that type of thing. That makes this a very interesting chapter. And by the way, this man who got his master's in this field used the 10th chapter of being basic to any study, that there is a threefold division of the human family today, three major divisions in ethnology, and revealed in these three sons of Noah, Ham, Shem, and Japheth. Now we have given to us here in this 10th chapter the genealogies of all three of them. You have Japheth in verses 2 and 5. And then we have those that are given of Ham, verses 6 through 20. And they were the ones outstanding at the very beginning, by the way. And then you have the sons of Shem, verses 21 to 33. And you find that the same pattern that we've had so far is being followed, and it'll be followed right through the Bible, for that matter. God gives the rejected line first and a word concerning it. Then he drops that subject, not to be brought up again, by the way. And then he gives the accepted line, the line that's leading to Christ. So you have here these threefold division of the human family. Let me read again now. These are the generations of the sons of Noah, Shem, Ham, Japheth, and unto them were sons born after the flood. The three sons of Noah, and now the sons of Japheth. We have Gomer, Magog, Madai, and all of that. Now in this chart that I have before me, if you wanted to follow through in that, you'd find out that the Scythians, the Slavs, Russians, Bulgarians, Bohemians, Polish, Slovaks, Croatians, all came from Magog, and then from Madai. The Indians came from there, and the Iranic races, Medes, Persians, Afghans, Kurds. And then from Javan, why, we have the Greeks, Romans, and the Romance nations, French, Spanish, Portuguese, Italian, and so on. Then you have coming from Tyrus, the Thracians, the Teutons, the Germans, and from them you have the East Germanic and the European races, the North Germanic or the Scandinavians, and the West Germanic, and from them the High German, the Low German, the Angles and the Saxons and the Jules, the Anglo-Saxon race, the English people. May I say to you, this is a tremendously interesting chart, and I wish that it was possible for us to send it out, but we have no supervision over that chart at all, and I'd get in trouble if I attempted to send it out. But it is extremely interesting. And then you have the sons of Ham given here, and we begin in the sons of Ham, Cush, Mizraim, and Phut, and Canaan. Now, you see, there were other sons of Ham, but the curse only went upon Canaan. Why it didn't go upon the others, I'm not prepared to say. I recognize there are others that can give you the whole thing. Now, from Cush, there came the Ethiopians. And may I say that actually, from the Canaanites, you get the Phoenicians and the Hittites and the Jebusites and the Amorites, the Girgashites, Hivites, and all the other electric lights, too, by the way. But frankly, you find that the Africans came from Cush, and they're the Ethiopians, Mizraim, the Egyptians, and the Libyans, you see. So that all of these races, they were Hamitic, if you please. This is a tremendous division. And then we have the story here of Cush begat Nimrod. He became a mighty one in the earth. And mighty, actually, what this man wanted, he wanted to become, if you please, the ruler of a great world empire. That's exactly what the man was interested in. He wanted to become a great world ruler. And we find that he attempted to do it. We are told here he was a mighty hunter before the Lord. Wherefore it's said, even as Nimrod, the mighty hunter before the Lord. And he's not a wild game hunter. Sometimes they give a boy a little air gun, he goes out and shoots a sparrow, and when he comes in, why, they say, my, look, he's a little Nimrod, he hit a sparrow. But actually, Nimrod wasn't shooting sparrows or hunting wild game in Africa. He was a hunter of men's souls. That's the thought here. Wherefore it said, even as Nimrod, the mighty hunter before the Lord, and the beginning of his kingdom was Babel, and Erech, and Akkad, and Calneh, in the land of Shinar, those great cities that were there. He's the founder of them. Now, he has quite a story that you pick up in secular history. Hyslop, in his book, The Two Babylons, gives the background, which I'm not going to enter into today at all, but it's a very fascinating story of how Nimrod actually is responsible, I think, for the Tower of Babel, for he attempted to bring together the human race after the flood in an effort to get them united in a race or in a nation where he could become a great world ruler. He was the founder of Babel. He's a rebel, hunter of the souls of man. He's the lawless one, and he's a shadow and a type of the last world ruler, Antichrist, who's to come. and this is the man that is before us here. I don't care to enter into more detail concerning him. The first great civilization came therefore out from the son of Ham. We need to recognize that. It's so easy today to fall into the old pattern. We were taught that in school, let's face it, a few years ago. Now, the black man today is wanting more study given of his race. I don't blame him. I don't think probably he's been given an opportunity in the past couple hundred years. But if you want to know the story of the black man, the story of his beginning, he just happened to head up the two great civilizations, the first two that appeared on this earth. They were sons of Ham. And that's important to see. Nimrod was a son of Ham. And then we are told, as we go on down in this, and I'm not going to attempt to develop that line at all, but in verse 21, we are told, unto Shem. Now we're given the line that's going to lead to Abraham and then to the nation Israel and to the coming of Christ into the world. This is the pattern of the Holy Spirit. He gives the rejected line first, he drops it, then he picks up the other. Now we're going to follow this line, which is a very important thing to note. And God is bidding goodbye to the rest of humanity for the time being, because he's coming back after them later on. Safer in his book, and I want to quote him now. This is one of the most remarkable statements concerning the 10th chapter of Genesis. Let me read it. The 10th chapter of Genesis is a very remarkable chapter. Before God leaves, as it were, the nations to themselves and begins to deal with Israel, his chosen people from Abraham downward, he takes a loving farewell of all the nations of the earth, as much as to say, I'm leaving you for a while, but I love you. I have created you. I've ordered all your future, and their different genealogies are traced. That is the picture we have before us. Now, in this chapter, 70 nations are listed, 14 of them from Japheth. 30 of them came from Ham. Don't forget that. I'd give you a different conception today of the black man at his beginning. Now, I do want to say this, and I should add, I think that 26 nations from Shem. So you have 70 nations that are listed here. It would seem to me that God has done this. Why has the white man in our day been so

Arabians, and you find that from them came the Arabians, from Joktan, and you find several of these great nations. Now, they appeared. Next. Now, we are in that period, apparently, where the white man has come to the front. I think that all three are demonstrating that regardless of whether it's a son of Ham, Shem, or Japheth, they are incapable of ruling this world. And that's what God is demonstrating, I believe. And to see this is a tremendous thing. Now you have in the sons of Shem one that is mentioned that a great deal is made of, and that's in verse 25, and I must mention it to pass on. And unto Eber were born two sons. The name of one was Peleg, for in his days was the earth divided, and his brother's name was Joktan. Now, when I went over this before, I received all sorts of weird interpretations of what it meant the earth was divided, and that it speaks actually that there is a physical division here in the earth, that the earth had some tremendous physical catastrophe that took place. Well, frankly, all in the world that Moses is saying here, friends, he's anticipating the next chapter in which he's going to give the Tower of Babel. That was the time the earth was divided. And may I say, the simple interpretation just seems to be the one that a great many miss, and we ought not to. Now I drop down to pick up the last verse, verse 32 of this chapter. These are the families of the sons of Noah, after their generations, in their nations, and by these were the nations divided in the earth after the flood. And I want to submit to you that this is one of the great chapters of the Bible, and yet we spent less time with it than any other. But you can see what a rich study this would make for anyone who really wanted to take not a biased, but a fair appraisal of the human family. This has been a very remarkable chapter, and a great many have used it. Now we come to the 11th chapter, and we come here to what I sometimes have called the greatest tongue movement on record, and that was the Tower of Babel. Now let's move down in this, because I won't get very far, but I will get a little ways. And the whole earth was of one language and of one speech. I do not know what language they spoke at that time. A friend of mine, a fellow Texan, a preacher in Texas, he told me, he said, you and I probably are the only two that really know what they spoke before the Tower of Babel, and that was Texan. Well, I'll be honest with you, since then I've come to the conclusion it could have been something else. But what the language was, I don't know. And I believe whatever that language was will be the language that will be spoken in heaven. I think it's going to be a much better language than we have today. They'll have better nouns and verbs and adverbs and adjectives. Now, will you notice? And the whole earth was of one language and of one speech. And it came to pass as they journeyed from the east. Apparently, man was moving toward the west, that they found a plain in the land of Shinar, and they dwelt there. Now, that is in the Tigris Euphrates Valley. And they said one to another, go to, let us make brick and burn them thoroughly. And they had brick for stone, and slime had they for mortar. Well, down in that area, there's no stone. And so they made brick. And that in and of itself reveals something about the building. It's not, shall I say, a sort of a phony building. Well, according to that, then, practically all the buildings in our cities today are that way, made of brick, and that's the type of building material, I guess, that's more popular than any other kind today. And yet, the brick was used there because of the practicality of it. It was a necessity. Now, notice what they did, and they said, go to, let us build us a city and a tower, whose top may reach unto heaven, and let us make us a name, lest we be scattered abroad upon the face of the whole earth. Now, you will notice that I have emphasized that business of us,
They've got a bad case of perpendicular

0: Aedas. Let us make us a name. And this is to be a rallying place for man. I think the sole purpose of this was to be a rallying place for man. And I'm going to go into a great deal more detail next time, but the Tower of Babel was a ziggurat. And there are many ruins of them in the Tigris-Euphrates Valley. I have a picture of the ruins of the one in Ur of the Chaldees where Abraham lived. And it was made of brick, solid, and around it was a runway that went to the top. And apparently on top of it was an altar on which in certain instances they offered human sacrifice. Later on, the children were offered in a red-hot idol. All of this was connected with the ziggurat later on. But at this time, they make a tower and...
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2: 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I'm Adam McManus. Over the past week, Muslim gunmen killed at least 9 Christians in a spree of attacks across central Nigeria. Others were injured or abducted in the attacks. Fulani ethnic Muslim militias also destroyed nearly 100 acres of farmland. International Christian Concern stated, quote, residents across affected areas are now reporting attacks on mining routes and farming communities, vital sources of income for many families. Local leaders are urgently calling for reinforced security deployments and thorough investigations into the escalating incidents, end quote. Nigeria is ranked 7th on the Open Doors World Watch list of the most difficult countries in which to be a Christian. A high court judge in the United Kingdom ruled in favor of a pro-life activist last month. The case began in 2023 when David Skinner sent an email to public authorities in Dorset in southwest England. The pro-lifer expressed his opposition to a new buffer zone law that restricted speech near abortion mills. He also included images of babies that had been killed in abortion. Authorities responded by charging Skinner under communications legislation. However, the recent ruling overturned that conviction. 80-year-old Skinner commented, quote, "This prosecution should never have been brought. It has taken a heavy toll on me, but I hope this ruling will protect others who wish to speak out peacefully on matters of conscience without fear of being criminalized," end quote. Proverbs 24, verse 11 says, "Deliver those who are drawn toward death and hold back those stumbling to the slaughter." Tomorrow, Thursday, May 7th, is the 75th anniversary of the National Day of Prayer in the United States. Christians are hosting tens of thousands of prayer events across the country. The day culminates in a prayer service broadcast from Statuary Hall in the U.S. Capitol at 8 p.m. Eastern Daylight Time. Many leaders are attending the event, including House Speaker Mike Johnson. Kathy Branzell, president of the National Day of Prayer Task Force, told CBN News about the theme of this year's event. Listen.
3: Our theme this year is glorify God among the nations, seeking Him in all generations. In this 75th year and the 250th of America, even though to other nations we might still seem like a baby, that's been a long 250 for us. But all glory to God. Before we get too puffed up in our patriotism and all of that, we want to make sure we say, thank you, Lord. It is only by Him shedding His grace on us.
2: The theme verse for the event is 1 Chronicles 16, verse 24. It says, "Tell of His glory among the nations, His wonderful deeds among all the peoples." The Wall Street Journal reports that the United States now owes more than it produces. The national debt reached $31.26 trillion last week. Meanwhile, the country's gross domestic product, the combination of all products and services last year, was $31.21 trillion. That means U.S. debt now exceeds 100% of the gross domestic product. The debt-to-GDP ratio has not been this high since the 1940s. A Christian school in Tennessee received approval for what could become the first religious charter school in the United States. Last week, the Jackson-Madison County School Board approved a charter school application from Union University, a private Christian college. A similar attempt to create the first religious charter school failed in Oklahoma. The case went all the way to the U.S. Supreme Court last year. And finally, Lifeway Research released analysis on the Southern Baptist Convention yesterday. Their membership fell by over 3% from 2024 to 2025. Total membership stands at about 12.3 million people. Weekly attendance at Southern Baptist Convention churches averages nearly 4.5 million people each week. That figure is up by over 3% compared to 2024. The number of baptisms also increased last year by 5%. Jeff York, president and CEO of the Southern Baptist Convention Executive Committee, said, quote, "We are grateful that Southern Baptists continue to show growth in key metrics like baptisms, worship attendance, and Bible study participation," end quote. And that's The Worldview on this Wednesday, May 6th in the year of our Lord, 2026. Follow us on X or subscribe for free by Spotify, Amazon Music, or by iTunes or email to our unique Christian newscast at theworldview.com. 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I'm Adam McManus. 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
5: And welcome, friends, to Generations. Kevin Swanson with you, as well Joshua Squiso in studio today with another segment of What Does the Bible Say About That?
6: That's right.
5: And today, what does the Bible say about transforming culture?
6: Mm-hmm.
5: And do we have an obligation to transform culture as Christians, according to the Word of God? And so there's a bit of controversy on this subject for a couple of reasons, but let's go to the big verses first. Because remember, this is about what the Bible says, not what Kevin says, not what Josh says, but what God said. And the first thing that Jesus says is the last thing he said when he left this earth, and that is, go disciple the nations, baptizing them and teaching them to observe whatsoever I've commanded you. That sounds to me like we're supposed to disciple nations.
6: Yeah, and imagine that large groups of nations are discipled and they are growing in their obedience to Christ. And of course, Jesus gave us a lot of instructions and commands. That's going to be a very different world than the pagan world that wasn't discipled, right?
5: Yeah. If a nation is discipled, and it is more and more observing whatsoever Jesus commanded.
6: It's a very different place.
5: That sounds like a transformation to me.
6: Absolutely. I mean, you can think of John Payton's work on the New Hebrides, where there was once cannibalism. It's a very different place. Now, we know there's still spiritual challenges and transformation that needs to take place, but something happened there.
5: People who are shedding innocent blood and consuming human flesh
6: are
5: sitting at the Lord's table and communing about the body and the blood of Jesus.
6: Yeah, whatever percentage that is of those islands, it's a different, those people are different.
5: Oh, yeah.
6: Right? Something's changed.
5: And I guess I'm the guy who wrote Taking the World for Jesus, so I better step up to the microphone and say, Jesus has changed the world.
6: Absolutely.
5: He's already transformed the world. I was in Kathmandu with my daughter, and we were walking through the airport. I said, Jesus has been here.
6: Yeah, something's different.
5: Something's different. He's transformed this place in one way or the other. Now, obviously, there's more work to be done. So, and I think an argument that I've made before is, yes, I am not to be conformed to this world, but be transformed by the renewing of my mind, that I may prove what is that good and acceptable and perfect will of God. It's Romans 12 and 2. If I am transformed according to the will of God, how is it possible for me to be transformed and my marriage not to be, or my politics not to be, or my business on Monday morning not to be transformed if I
7: am increasingly, you know, mortifying my sinful flesh and being sanctified by the power of the Holy Spirit working within me. It's impossible.
6: Yeah. Well, and noteworthy that when Paul talks about the outworking of the Christian life, like in Ephesians, for example, Ephesians 4 focuses upon our, you might say, our individual duties within the body of Christ, each of us. But then what does he talk about? He talks about transformed relationships, transformed marriage, transformed parenting, transformed employer-employee relationships, slave to master. The gospel has changed those things.
7: Absolutely. Right? Yeah. Absolutely. 1 Thessalonians 1. Mm-hmm. They were transformed.
6: Yeah. It says that they turned from idols to serve the living God, and it was such a radical transformation that the word was going into all of Macedonia and Achaia, what had happened. People were hearing about this group of Thessalonians, however big they were, their lives had been radically turned around.
7: Well, Matthew 5:13 says, "You are the salt of the earth, but if the salt loses its flavor, how shall it be seasoned? It is then good for nothing but to be thrown out and trampled underfoot by men. You are the light of the world. A city that is set on a hill cannot be hid, nor do they light a lamp and put it under a basket, but on a lampstand. And it gives light to all who are in the house. And let your light so shine before men that they may see your good works and glorify your Father in heaven." Seems to me there's an impact here. There's an admonition. Now, some have said this is merely descriptive, not prescriptive, to which I would say, and that's more the two kingdom group that doesn't really want us out there impacting the world. It doesn't appear that, at least there's portions of that two kingdom group that's not interested in any kind of social or cultural impact. But this isn't just descriptive. It is prescriptive that your light should so shine before men. Mm-hmm. This little light of mine, I'm going to let it shine. Yes. We've been going through this, the Martin Lloyd-Jones study in family worship. And we've been singing this with some of the grandkids. Hide it under a bushel.
6: No.
7: I'm going to let it shine.
6: Right.
7: Hide it under a bushel. No. I'm going to let it shine. Let it shine.
6: It's a good kid's
7: song.
6: It's very faithful to scripture.
7: Shine all over Elizabeth. Mm-hmm. Yep. I'm going to let it shine. Shine all over Elizabeth. Okay, you get the idea. Mm-hmm.
6: That's right.
7: It just seems to me that this is somewhat imperative.
6: Yeah,
7: Let your light so shine. It sounds like there is some imperative here.
6: Right. Yeah. And of course, he says, "You are the salt of the earth." It's another indicative. So there's identity expressed in terms of who we are because of the work of Christ. But then he also says that we don't want our saltiness to be lost, which apparently can happen by a variety of means, right?
7: The desalination plant is not going to work.
6: Not good.
7: Let's get rid of the desalination plant when it comes to the Christian life, which means, and I'm going to say that the desalination of the salt in the Christian life is a failure to mortify your own sins, a failure to disciple in your churches by teaching the laws of God, a refusal to apply the law of God in your own life, and the conforming to the world system, right? Be not conformed to the world's way of thinking and life. That's Romans 12, 1 and 2. And so anytime that happens, I think you do get the desalination effect.
6: Mm-hmm. Because since salt was a preservative, right? It preserved meat and other things. The idea is that sin is corrupting, destroying, degrading the world. Mm-hmm. But where the presence of that salt is, there's a preservation of the world that happens through the body of Christ.
7: And then it says, hide it under a bushel. No, I'm going to let it shine. I'm sorry, that's the kid's song. But don't put your thing under the basket,
6: right?
7: Which I guess is escapism and fear. It's the reticence not to get out there into the world and shine the light.
6: Yeah, and he had just warned in a few verses previous that, he says, blessed are you when you are persecuted. So he was, you could say in that sense, he was helping them to understand that one of the things that's going to happen to them is persecution. And where there's persecution, the fear might be, let's cover it up, right? If we're going to be threatened by a hostile world, let's keep this light away.
7: Now, there's eschatological situations that drive the degree to which culture might be transformed. And I think we have to acknowledge that. I think one of the things that has affected the can't polish brass on a sinking ship people from the 1950s and the two kingdom crowd is, the fact that we've been pressed back to our 5-yard line. The Christian cultural influence has just been crushed by the Enlightenment of the 19th century and then on into the modern age and the postmodern age of the 19th and 20th centuries. And so this eschatological depression, I'll just call it, there has been a rolling back of Christian influence in the Western world since the 1800s. And that's pressed the Two Kingdom guys, our Mennonite friends, or our pessimist millennials to say, hey, let's not apply God's law. Let's revert to natural law, or let's just abandon culture entirely and move into our ghettos. I get it to some extent. Get the fact that people don't like being on a five-yard line, especially when you used to be on, you know, your 45-yard line.
6: Right.
7: Now you're back on your five-yard line.
6: And you think, maybe we need to settle for this.
7: So maybe we need to become Mennonites. We need to be Two Kingdom people. Maybe we need to say, okay, we're just not going to make any progress here. And to that, I think I would say that Jesus does not command us to make 28% progress by the year 2123, here or there or anywhere. You think of the poor missionaries like William Carey that work for 7 years before they have their first convert. Mm-hmm. It's a little discouraging. You're not really impacting the culture of India.
6: Yeah, because if the command of the Great Commission had been make disciples of the nation within 5 years, we would have all been very depressed and all of us would have given up. And
7: we would all become Two Kingdom people as Mennonites and say, forget this.
6: Impossible. Yeah. Mm-hmm. But that's not the way it works. It's an outworking over history. And of course, William Carey's work was not in vain. It was just a seed. But see, look at what that seed's done.
7: Yeah, so social transformation ultimately starts on a heart level.
6: That's right. Regeneration.
7: Regeneration.
6: Yeah, regeneration is the foundation of cultural transformation, I would say.
7: Yeah. How does that come about? Talk through that for a second.
6: Yeah, well, and I think such a powerful example of that is in Acts 19, Kevin, where you see Paul bringing the gospel to Ephesus. And Paul didn't come in with some major cultural program in the sense that he like gathered a political party and they were going to bring legislation to the Ephesus. And it didn't come by Sharia law where they're going to bring the sword and impose it upon everybody and just make them profess the faith. What it came by was just the preaching of the word of God. It says that for 2 whole years, Paul preached and the whole of Asia heard the word. And then as part of that, in Acts 19, verse 18, it says that many of those who were believers came confessing and divulging their magic practices. They burned all these books, came up to about 50,000 pieces of silver, maybe $250,000 in modern equivalent, possibly. Yep.
7: $1 million.
6: It's different ways.
7: Or more. $50 times 50,000, that puts you at $2.5 million of material.
6: Yeah,
7: that's a lot.
6: On the particular piece of silver and size was the debate.
7: Good point. Yeah.
6: But whatever the case, it says the word of the Lord continued to increase and prevail mightily. So it was the word of the Lord increasing that brings about change. And then the very next thing that happens is the whole riot that Demetrius begins. And he says, our practice of selling silver idols is in jeopardy.
7: Mm-hmm.
6: And you notice that there was no new economic law passed to prohibit the selling of idols. They hadn't banned it at the town level. People just were buying it because their hearts were being changed.
7: And it had an economic transformation.
6: It had an economic transformation because it started in regeneration and then it's worked its way out into the rest of the
7: country. Resulting in social and cultural transformation.
6: Absolutely.
7: So you see it happens.
6: Yeah.
7: Now, again, it wasn't commanded that they should accomplish this within 5 years or 6 years. So I guess my encouragement to people who say, okay, so we are on our five-yard line. We've saw a pretty significant lack of any kind of Christian influence, especially that which had a pretty good influence upon the Western world over a period of 1,000 years. And now that's been rolled back pretty significantly. Mm-hmm. Now what do we do? And what I would say is you still have a responsibility to disciple a nation, but that may revert back to your little neighborhood. It might revert back to your library district, your own family, certainly, your own workplace. It seems to me that Christians, even though they may be in the severe minority, can actually transform a workplace. And I saw that happen where I was working. And there was, again, maybe, 2%, 5% of the workforce were Christians.
6: You're not in control of your percentage of success or percentage of influence or how pervasive it is. You're just responsible for being faithful with the opportunities God entrusted
7: to you. But even the 2-5% of the employee base being Christians, I saw that the corporate life of that company was really significantly impacted by the Christian involvement.
6: Yeah.
7: It was a lot less of the middle management screaming F this, F that at everybody. There was, we had one manager who was a Christian and invited everybody down to the Christmas pageant at his Baptist church every Christmas time.
6: Yeah.
7: And, I think we were able to put a moderating influence upon the divisions where we were working.
6: Mm-hmm.
7: And this was an engineering firm where I worked back in the early 1990s.
6: Yeah.
7: So I'm saying that I think we can transform the areas in which we are, mm-hmm. it's probably a little more difficult to say, well, we're going to go ahead and transform the nation from the top down. Mm-hmm. That's the approach that doesn't work as well.
6: Right. Yeah. Top-down approaches don't get to the heart level, which is really where that transformation will come. Because without regeneration, people go back to their old ways, right? They're going to go back to their old sins. They're not going to continue in a new way. They're going to be defined by their nature.
7: And the civil magistrate has very limited ability. Now, I write on what the civil magistrate can do and should do in my book, Under God, which is just, I guess, now available at generations.org. But you know, the civil magistrate is there to restrain the worst parts of evil, right? Mm-hmm. It's supposed to hold back the folks that want to run out and rape and steal and kill. And it does, it can do a pretty good job with that, mm-hmm. especially if it, you know, applies itself with some pretty strong sanctions, some biblical sanctions against murder, say. Yeah. So I do believe the civil magistrate has some ability to limit the amount of evil unleashed upon a society.
6: Yes.
7: But I'm not sure that's the primary or the comprehensive role of Christians. Seems like we could do so much more than just act within the civil magistrate. We can work within the area of education, or we can work within the area of developing movies or producing good products and services that are that have some real quality to it and offer a fair amount of transparency and honesty in the marketplace. I mean, you think about Corruption Perception Index and the transparency index that they've put together for the last number, I'm going to say 30, 40 years. And it seems to me that the very best countries on earth are those most influenced by the Protestant worldview. Mm-hmm. Not so much the Roman Catholic worldview, certainly not the Islamic worldview.
6: Yeah.
7: They're the very worst nations in the world in terms of morality in the workplace, in terms of honesty and transparency in the workplace. But the best nations on earth continue to be places like, you know, Germany, Switzerland, even Sweden.
6: Still working off that Protestant heritage.
7: England and
6: going back hundreds
7: of years. And Canada and the U.S. I mean, those are the best nations on earth. Why? Mm-hmm. Because somebody taught the gospel.
6: Yeah.
7: Somebody taught the love of God for us. And then people responded with loving God and learning of his commandments, teaching his commandments to their children as they sat in the house, as they rose up, as they lied down. They followed through on these things. And having access to the word of God following the Reformation, I believe, is the most transforming effect for these cultures. The reason why, you know, places like Italy and Spain is and Mexico and places like this are still, you know, the dregs.
6: Mm-hmm.
7: I'm sorry, it's the dregs in Europe and the dregs in South America when it comes to keeping the Eighth Commandment, being honest, in the workplace. Why? Well, I think there's one thing. They need access to the Word of God.
6: Right.
7: They should have had access way back in the 1400s or the 1500s or the 1600s or the 1700s, but sadly, these families didn't.
6: Mm-hmm.
7: The Catholic Church evidently didn't emphasize the importance of it. And so once they had the Word of God and the plowmen could read the word of God to his children on a day-to-day basis, this transforms cultures.
6: Right.
7: This transforms cultures.
6: Absolutely.
7: It's amazing.
6: Yeah, and Kevin, I'm thinking just for how history is such a testimony to this fact of transformation. Just a few book ideas come to mind. Remember Tom Holland's Dominion book? He talks about how the Christian faith is still even influencing secular people's assumptions around the world.
7: I'm not even sure he's a believer.
6: No,
7: as
6: far as I
7: certainly
6: know, he's not. But he could see that, wow, the Christian faith underlies so many assumptions that people have now, which were not true, you know, back in the BC period before the gospel came to
7: Absolutely.
6: Europe. And then there's Vishal Mangalwadi, the book that made your world. He talks about how the Bible has shifted, utterly transformed culture throughout the
7: Big
6: world
7: time.
6: Whenever it's made an impact.
7: Big
6: so,
7: time.
6: I mean, I think history is just a absolute testimony to the truth of this reality that, yes, the Christian faith transforms culture.
7: It's impossible not to transform the culture
6: if
7: each of us are being transformed. The other thing, we studied this morning. We talked about light this morning from John 1. Jesus came in, the light of the world. And he turned on all the lights. Mm-hmm. And apparently it says he lights all men that come into the world, which is interesting.
6: Yeah, there's some effect.
7: Which means when he came into the world, he turned on the lights, literally, on the whole world, such that, you know, you turn on the light. I mean, just one small light. And I think people have used this analogy so many times.
6: Mm-hmm.
7: Wow, it's just transforms darkness.
6: Mm-hmm. Yeah.
7: Just like that. I mean, okay, here's the way I put it this morning. Darkness and light are in the boxing rink. Who wins?
6: The second light,
7: the light showed up. Yeah, he just showed up.
6: Darkness was knocked out.
7: He didn't have to pound the living daylights out of the darkness. Yeah. The light just turned on, and the darkness fled.
6: Yeah, John 1, the light shines in the darkness, and the darkness, the verb gets different, rendered different ways, but could not overcome it, and so forth. Mm-hmm. Yeah.
7: Exactly. So you are the light of the world. And so what we're saying is that the only way that you will not transform culture is if you put a bushel over your head.
6: And you make sure that no light gets out anywhere.
7: You put a basket over your head. Right. You crawl under a large basket and just kind of walk around under a basket.
6: Yeah.
7: And you're probably not going to, influence the darkness.
6: Yes,
7: because
6: Jesus said,
7: put the light under a bushel. So. Right. So I think our focus, therefore, is to just simply say, get out there.
6: Mm-hmm.
7: Yeah, just show up.
6: Yeah.
7: Just show up. Get the bushel off your head and show up. And also, don't go for the desalination thing.
6: Right.
7: Because that's going to water down the message.
6: Yeah.
7: So don't be embarrassed. Don't want to, instinctively conform to the standard of natural law, whatever is natural to the world today. No. We're going to bring the word of God, the standard of God's law to bear wherever we are. And now there are varying levels of influence. I mean, just in the providence of God, right? Some of us have more gifts, talents, abilities, preparations, opportunities, different callings. I mean, some people, take William Wilberforce.
6: Yeah.
7: That guy, he had a calling and an opportunity that wouldn't quit.
6: Right.
7: And some abilities and a gift of God in his approach to taking down slavery. Mm-hmm. I mean, he was an evangelical Christian.
6: That's right. Yeah. Influenced everything he did. He spoke about his faith openly, evangelized within the parliament.
7: Everywhere. They didn't like him.
6: Constantly.
7: Many of them didn't like him. Oh, yeah.
6: Absolutely.
7: They persecuted him.
6: Yeah.
7: But he just kept going. What a great testimony.
6: That's right. And he wasn't ultimately going to base it on results. He didn't say, if I don't get this done in the next 10 years, I'm giving up.
7: Nope.
6: Of course not. He went to the very end of his life. And
7: he did.
6: Saw
7: and I think it was the very last day of his life.
6: Yep.
7: Where the slave trade was abolished.
6: Mm-hmm. That's right.
7: For England. Yeah.
6: Yeah.
7: Sadly, we couldn't do it with a William Wilberforce. We did it through a civil war on this side of the ocean, which is kind of sad. Well, any other thoughts as to whether or not we have an obligation to transform culture?
6: Mm-hmm.
7: I guess I would say my answer to this is it is not our obligation to transform culture to some degree.
6: Mm-hmm.
7: Nevertheless, it is our obligation to keep the bushel off the head, to make sure we have saltified the salt as much as we possibly can by discipling ourselves, our families, and our churches according to the things that Jesus has taught us in his word.
6: Right. Yeah.
7: And get out there, and fulfill the talents, the opportunities, the calling that God has placed on our lives, wherever we are. Do you think there is a sinfulness about a fairly high level of escapism and separatism, as we see with some of the separatist denominations?
6: Yeah, I mean, I think we'd have to dig into each and every one of them to better understand what's driving this. Mm-hmm. And all of us, I think, could give way to the temptation to fear. We could give way to a lack of love for those people around us. So those could all be things that we're all tempted by as just general spiritual problems that keep us from fulfilling our obligations to disciple the nations. But insofar as we're actually doing the Great Commission, there will be some measure of impact. We leave the results to God in terms of how much impact. But I do think that we need to be careful that we're not, our faith is not shaped by our present circumstances, right? We walk by faith, not by sight.
7: Right.
6: And so if we're going to just base what we think the Lord Jesus will do
7: the
6: upon
7: effect.
6: Our present circumstances.
7: In other words, if we don't prognosticate a certain amount of an effect of our actions, then we might, refuse to engage and be obedient to the calling that God has called us to.
6: We might say, well, since this town isn't turning to the Lord, I guess we just don't have much to do here. I mean, that's not a good assumption. We're still called to disciple of the nations. And I think maybe a helpful corrective to this, Kevin, would be to read about reformations and revivals in history because they remind us that there are times where there's great spirit outpourings that dramatically accelerate cultural transformation because there's a dramatic acceleration of regeneration happening. And so what if 50% of our town got regenerated over the next year?
7: Mm-hmm.
6: This would be a dramatically different town over time. It would be a lot of changes happening.
7: I mean, if it's 28%, I'd be happy with 28%
6: at this
7: point.
6: So, but we don't have control over the regeneration, but we have a responsibility to preach and teach and disciple and then be ourselves walking in the way of Christ. So we need to not be shaped by our present circumstances.
7: What do you say to the guy who's working for the woke company who, you know, doesn't feel he's making much of an impact? If he attempted to make an impact, he might lose his job.
6: Yeah.
7: You know, so he walks into the workplace with a bushel over his head.
6: Mm-hmm.
7: You know, or this may be a public school teacher who refuses to bring the fear of God as the beginning of wisdom and knowledge into the dissipation or distribution of knowledge in the school. What would you say? Would you say probably should risk something here?
6: Yeah,
7: for the purpose of discipling the nations.
6: We should probably all be asking that question wherever our calling is, right, in terms of our workplace context, is to say, am I risking anything for the Lord Jesus? And am I taking the next step and next opportunity that's given to me? Because you might be starting from practically like zero influence, you know, in one of these large corporations. But where can that influence be exercised, either through speaking of the things of God, either through building friendships with a coworker where you can enter into their life? What is it that we can do?
7: We're just integrity
6: in
7: integrity, the business
6: of course,
7: world.
6: Yes.
7: Right.
6: Mm-hmm.
7: I mean, I worked for a company in which I believe the president was doing some rather unethical things, but I found as a quality manager, I could come around and produce a good product and maintain a level of integrity and honesty that probably would not have been permitted by the president of the company, given the lack of integrity on his part. And yet, as a Christian manager in the company, I found I could take this thing to a higher level. I could kind of work around him, so to speak.
6: Mm-hmm. Yeah.
7: So I think there are ways in which we can maintain high standards of integrity within the workplace and still sometimes even retain our job. Seems to me that's what Daniel and Joseph and some of these guys did.
6: Even though they were pushing the boundaries of the whole prayer law thing, right? having to say, I can't do that part, but I'll be as faithful and as full of integrity as
7: or
6: I can be.
7: Obadiah in the time of Ahab
6: would
7: be another example, right? He was protecting the prophets from being slaughtered by these horrible, you know, dictatorial magistrates. Mm-hmm. All right. Well, friends, that's been our discussion today on the question of whether or not Christians should be transforming culture. And I guess the answer is we will be transformed. We ought to be transformed.
6: Mm-hmm.
7: And the transformation of the world around us is not so much a one-to-one, but inevitably there will be something of a transformation of those institutions with which we have some contact.
6: Mm-hmm.
7: But the command is for us ourselves to be transformed by the renewing of our minds.
6: Mm-hmm.
7: And secondly, to be ever so careful not to put a bushel over the head and not to desalinate the salt. And so that, you know, we will have a maximum effect. At least from our perspective, we're also trusting the sovereignty of God to bring the results out there. So on the one hand, we have responsibility we need to fulfill while the end or the event is in the hand of God.
6: Amen.
7: All right. Well, that wraps up this discussion, my friends, on what does the Bible say about transforming culture? And you might have a more specific question relating to this topic. If you do, please send it in to mail@generations.org. Obviously, this is a very broad subject today. I'm sure this is going to unleash quite a few other ideas for the future segments of What Does the Bible Say About That? Josh Wiso has been my co-host on this edition of the program. I encourage you to my book, Under God. I've got a whole section on how a Christian should be salt and light and thereby be a vessel by which to impact culture. In fact, pretty much the whole book is on that subject.
6: Mm-hmm.
7: How does the Christian interact with the civil government and the wider culture? The book is called Under God. It's available at generations.org. Kevin Swanson here, inviting you back again next time as we continue to lay down a vision for the next generation. This has been a production of the Generations Media Network. For more information, go to generations.org/media.
8: Right, Daniel 12, last chapter in that particular book. I was asked tonight, if we get through Daniel, what's the next study we're going to do? So we did Ezekiel, we were finishing up Daniel, and the next one will be Jeremiah. So we're going to get through, try to get through Jeremiah in this lifetime, and then if that's the case, we'll get to Isaiah. It's a little bit longer books. All right, so Daniel 12, we're getting into the prophetic scenario, the eschatological scenario of things yet to come. So in Daniel 12, verse 1, it says, "At that time, Michael shall stand up, the great prince who stands watch over the sons of your people, and there shall be a time of trouble such as never was since there was a nation, even to that time. And at that time, your people shall be delivered, everyone who is found written in the book of life." All right. Hopefully he stays upright. For those on the internet, we just had a motorcycle go by here at a pretty good clip. Anyway, let's go through the text now. Who are we talking about when we're talking about Michael? So, of course, Michael is told to us in Jude 9, "Yet Michael the archangel, and contending with the devil, when he disputed about the body of Moses, dared not bring against him a reviling accusation, but said, 'The Lord rebuke you.'" Basically, the concept is, who is Michael, according to Scripture? He's the archangel, okay? So powerful angel. He, in Revelation 12, he's going to be involved in a major fight with Satan. Of course, Satan's going to lose that particular battle in the demonic army when they're permanently cast out of the upper heaven. But Michael, of course, is the speaker, or one of the individuals here. So he says, "At that time, the time of the end, Michael shall stand up, the great prince who stands watch over the sons of your people." Who were Daniel's people? The Jews. So we're looking again at the Jewish scenario in the future. And here's an interesting one. Let's see if, before we get to it and define it, when he says, "And there shall be a time of trouble such as never was since there was a nation." What are we talking about? The tribulation period, okay? So let's back that up. And there shall be a time of trouble, I got it in the brown on the screen, such as never was since there was a nation, even to that time. Daniel 12 then, what are we talking about this time of trouble? Well, we go over to the Olivet Discourse where Jesus is talking about the future, and he says, "For then there will be great tribulation." Okay, now here's a 10-point question. How long, catch the words now, how long will the great tribulation last? Very good. I think I only heard 3.5 years or something to that effect, which is correct. Will it be the first 3.5 years or the last 3.5 years? All right, very good. So Matthew 24:21 says, "For then there will be great tribulation, such as has not been since the beginning of the world." Almost a duplicate of what Daniel said, "Until this time, nor ever shall be. And unless those days were shortened, no flesh would be saved, but for the elect's sake, those days will be shortened." In other words, God said he's confining it to those 7 years total, 3.5 years of great tribulation. And if it wasn't kept within that time period, Matthew 24 makes it clear, nobody would get out alive. What do we know? And most of you know the answer to this. What percentage of the population do we know beyond a shadow of a doubt will die during the tribulation period? What percentage? Okay. I heard the 50 was the loudest, and that was the correct answer. How do we know that 50% is going to perish? Again, one of the seal judgments, fourth seal judgment, says 1/4 of the world's population will die. One of the trumpet judgments says 1/3 of the world's population will die, leaving 50%. When you look at Matthew 24:22, it makes it clear that unless the days were shortened, no flesh would be saved. So two judgments we know that, based on the current numbers, 4 billion people will die. Folks, that's a massive slaughter like the world, of course, has never seen. We've never had 8 billion people on the earth at one time before. So this is what's coming. And that's what Daniel's talking about. Daniel was written 500 years before Jesus gave this in Matthew 24. So he's just reiterating, of course, what is going to happen. All right, just for the sake of charts, again, we live in the church age. The next major event is the removal of the church age saints and an event theologically known as the rapture. At the end of the church age, the thing that inaugurates or starts the seven-year tribulation period is one event. Daniel 9:27, it's when the Antichrist confirms the covenant or the peace treaty with Israel. All right, so that will be coming. Then if you look at the next boxes, down at the bottom, you see the seven-year tribulation period broken down into two sections. The first 3.5 years is characterized by a pseudo-peace with who?
9: Israel,
8: okay? Remember, after the church leaves, after me and you are gone, if it happens in our generation, it immediately turns back over to a Jewish-dominant scenario. So everything is going to go back to Israel. Everything goes back to the Jews. Gentiles will not be called Christians after the rapture of the church. They will become just like they did in the Old Testament times. They will become proselytes. So, of course, and then everyone who comes to Christ during that time will be called a saint, but it'll be mainly under a Jewish rule, if you will, or Jewish concept. All right. So the first 3.5 years are pseudo-peace for Israel. The last 3.5 years, which is when Revelation 12, Satan gets kicked out of heaven. He comes down to earth. He's furious because he knows his time is short. Okay? So then Antichrist, one world system, spoken about in Revelation 13, one world government, one world economy, one world religion, the worst Holocaust of all time will be taking place when two-thirds of all Jewish people will be killed, and it's just going to be a horrible, horrible time, which is why Daniel said, listen, guess what's happening in the future? Horrible, dastardly tribulation. Matthew calls it the Great Tribulation. All right, so then we go down to the bottom of verse 1. And at that time, what time? The time of the Great Tribulation, your people, the Jews, shall be delivered, everyone who is found written in the book. All right, so you already know the answer to this because you're already scholars. What percentage of the Jewish people are going to be the ones that will be delivered?
9: One-third.
8: And how do we know that? Zechariah 13:8. And it shall come to pass in the land always referring to what?
9: Israel.
8: Says the Lord that two-thirds in it shall be cut off and die, but one-third shall be left in it. I will bring the one-third through the fire, will refine them as silver is refined, test them as gold is tested. They will call on my name and I will answer them. I will say, this is my people. And each one will say, the Lord is my God. So again, one-third of the Jewish people will be protected in an undisclosed place by God. If we're going to speculate, what do most conservative biblical scholars, where do they believe that God is going to hide the Jews? What's the speculation?
9: Petra,
8: right, which is in Jordan, which is, of course, right across the Jordan River from Israel in the lower third of Jordan, and it's there today. All right, verse 2. Here's a good one now. Now we're getting into the resurrections. What is the specific people, again, that we're dealing with in Daniel? What people group?
9: The Jews,
8: okay? We've got to keep this in mind because we're going to be looking at multiple different resurrections and who's going to be involved in them. All right, Daniel chapter 12, verse 2. We've just gone from talking about the tribulation period. We're talking about horrible things that are going to come. And now he's going into the next phase, which, by the way, we're going to find in Revelation chapter 19 in a few minutes will be the corresponding passage. He says, and many of those who sleep in the dust. When God talks about sleeping, he's not talking about going nighty-night. What's he talking about?
9: Death,
8: okay? So he says, and many of those who sleep in the dust of the earth shall awake. And now here's a very interesting two little phrases, which when you read them, it sounds like this should be a simultaneous concept. He said, when they awake, some will be to everlasting life and some to shame and everlasting contempt. All right, so we got to figure out, what is he talking about here? Who is he talking about? And when are these things going to take place? So we've got a group of dead folks. And again, we're talking about Old Testament individuals, people that died during Old Testament times. According to this, let's just start with the basic. Will there be a resurrection of the dead of the Old Testament people? Yes. And he classifies them in two different groups, just like we would today with the church age people. If you're going to be awakened to everlasting life, would you pretty much consider that those are people that believed in God? I would say yes. The ones that will be resurrected to shame and everlasting contempt were those individuals that loved and followed the Lord. I think it's pretty easy, self-explanatory. All right, now the big tough question is here, that's as much as he gives you. It doesn't give you any other insight as to when, how this is going to occur. All right, get your cameras out. Some of you have seen this. I haven't brought this slide up in quite some time. There are multiple resurrections that are going to take place in Scripture. The first resurrection that we know of, and well, let me backtrack a moment. Have people been resurrected from the dead before Jesus' resurrection? The answer is yes. Have those people, were they resurrected to eternal life? Nope. they were not. Let's talk about like Lazarus. All right, Lazarus was in the tomb. He was resurrected. He came to life. Is he alive today? No, he's dead. He had the luxury of dying twice. When you look at when Jesus was resurrected, well, not strike that. When Jesus was crucified, the Gospels tell us that there are a bunch of folks that came to life and were taken out of the graves. Are those people, can we go visit them today on the earth somewhere? No. The reason why is God brought them back to life, but they died again. When Peter was able to bring someone back to life, a young lady, the next thing you know, she's alive after being dead. Is she on the earth today? The answer is no. So all of the people that were resurrected from the dead back before the time of Christ or during the time of Christ or during the times of miracles, they died again. So they're not with us today, which is why we can't go see them. Now, the first resurrection where the person did not die again, who was the first resurrection? All right, it's up on the screen, so there's your hint. The resurrection of Christ. He was resurrected. Will he die again? No, he was resurrected to die no more. All right, now here's where we get into some heavy theology, if you will. There are going to be two major resurrections for, if you will, those that will spend eternity with the Lord. The first one of those resurrections is for the church age saints. That is the next resurrection in chronological order. In other words, and we keep giving that the passages over and over again, but 1 Thessalonians 4, for the Lord himself shall descend from heaven with a shout, with the voice of the archangel, with the trump of God, and the dead in who? In Christ shall rise first, then we which are alive and remain shall be caught up together with them where? In the air, in the clouds, and so shall we ever be with the Lord. That is the next resurrection. Tony.
10: The Old Testament saints don't get resurrected.
8: No. And we're going to show you that in a minute here. And that's why we're going through these, because it's like, well, when Daniel 12:2 is talking about the Old Testament resurrection of the good, and the if you will, the unjust or the unsaved, which is probably not the best word, when is their resurrection? That's a great question, because that's what this, the whole study is about right now. So the rapture of Christians is strictly for church-age saints. When did the church-age start? Well, after the death, burial, resurrection, and ascension of Christ, the church-age began. So that's why only the church-age saints will be part of the rapture. So now we go back. Well, when is the resurrection of the Old Testament saints? All right. When we look at the prophetic timetable, is the church age part of the Jewish prophetic calendar of Daniel 9, 24 to 27? No. So we are totally separate. We have to be removed before the 70th week of Daniel. And, I mean, we've been all through that through our study. We've got to be out of here. Our resurrection, if you will take place either through being translated in our human bodies when we're given our glorified body, or if a Christian dies, what happens to the soul spirit of a Christian the moment they die? Absent from the body, present with the Lord, 2 Corinthians 5:8. So if a Christian dies, immediately their soul spirit goes to heaven. Their body stays here. It gets buried or it gets cremated or whatever happens to it. When the rapture takes place, me and you, if it happens in our generation, on the way up, we're going to shed this old body and get our glorified body. Those that died before us that were Christians, they will get their glorified body at that time. All right? So let's go now. And this is what's hard for a lot of folks. The church was inserted in the Jewish prophetic calendar. It paused it. We are not part of the Jewish calendar, which is what we've spent multiple weeks discussing when we went through Daniel 9. So we're going to show you in a few moments the first resurrection, which is going to include the Old Testament saints and the tribulation saints. Because what? They're not part of the Jewish or of the church age time, so they can't come, if you will. Their resurrection is different. And we're going to read what it's called, the first resurrection, which is going to occur after the rapture of the church. And you're like, well, how can that be the first resurrection if we're the first resurrection? Well, the answer to that simplistically is we're talking about the Jews, which will be their first resurrection. It's not about the church age when we get there in Revelation chapter 20, actually not 19. Then there'll be a 1,000-year kingdom on earth, which we've talked about many a time. So we have the 7-year tribulation period. At the end of the 7-year tribulation period, Revelation 20 verses 1 through 7, we'll talk about the first resurrection in a few moments and we'll take you to the passage to prove it. Then at the end of the 1,000-year period, is the second resurrection, which is only for those who have died without the Lord during the Old Testament times, during the tribulation times. In other words, every time everybody from that group that had not trusted the Lord will be resurrected at that time, including the church age saints. So it has a big conglomeration. All right, so that's the 30,000-foot level. Let's see if we can prove it. All right, so in Daniel chapter 12, verse 2, and many of those who sleep or who are dead in the dust of the earth shall awake, some to what? Everlasting, not death, but everlasting life. And then we'll get to the second one in a moment. All right, Revelation chapter 20. We got to use Daniel and Revelation to get the full picture. So the Apostle John says, and I saw thrones, and they sat on them, and judgment was committed to them. Then I saw the souls of those who had been beheaded for their witness to Jesus and for the word of God, who had not worshipped the beast. Who's the beast, remember? Antichrist. They didn't worship the Antichrist. Wait a minute. Does the Antichrist exist in the Old Testament? No. Does he exist during the church age? No. So just by definition, we're talking about individuals that came to Christ during the tribulation time, which is yet to come. Then I saw the souls of those who had been beheaded for their witness to Jesus and for the word of God, who had not worshipped the beast or the Antichrist or his image, and had not received his mark on their foreheads or on their hands, and they lived and reigned with Christ for 1,000 years. Verse 5. But the rest of the dead, in other words, the unsaved folks, did not live again until the 1,000 years were finished. And there it is in bold. This is the first resurrection. Blessed and holy is he who has part in the first resurrection. Over such the second death, which we'll look at in a moment, has no power, but they shall be priests of God and of Christ and shall reign with him 1,000 years. All right. Here's the way it's going to be. And we've got 10 minutes to discuss several thousand years of what's coming. After the church is raptured, the dead in Christ are raptured. Who's not been resurrected at this time that's lived during the church age? All the unsaved. All right? So we have all of the unsaved.

a physical body, the kingdom being a thousand-year millennial kingdom, if they enter the kingdom in a physical body, how long are they supposed to live? The entire time. If you enter in, and again, we need about another hour, anyone entering at the beginning, stress on the beginning of the millennium, no one gets into the millennial kingdom unless they're going to exist the entire time. There's two, I see some curiosity faces. All right, let's prove it. Go to Matthew chapter 25. I wasn't going to go here yet, but I see some confusion, so we're going to talk about it. Matthew chapter 25 is part of the Olivet Discourse that Jesus gave. And I actually have this a little bit further down, so I'm hold your eyes for a minute while I flip through some bunch of screens. See, we were going to do all that before I got to it. All right, still not there. Oh, there we go. All right, we had about 3 hours of discussion before we got to where we're going to go. Let's go to Matthew chapter 25. All right, Matthew 24 again is the start of the Olivet Discourse. Jesus is telling the Jewish people basically about the signs during the tribulation time that are going to mark when his second coming is going to take place. It has everything to do with the second coming of Christ and the signs that will exist, which all mimic the signs or the judgments spoken about in Revelation chapter 6 through 16. All right, Matthew chapter 25, then, he's going to answer a question. Who is going to enter into the kingdom, into the 1,000-year kingdom? And he gives us a very specific, two different parables, one speaking specifically about Jewish people and one speaking specifically about Gentiles. Matthew 25, starting at verse 1. You remember the parable of the 10 virgins. Okay, that's where we're going to start. The parable of the 10 virgins talks about what Jewish people will enter into the kingdom. That's what Matthew 24 is. All the signs in Matthew 24 will take place during the seven-year tribulation time, setting the stage for Matthew 25 and who's going to enter the kingdom. All right, then the kingdom of heaven, verse 1, shall be likened to 10 virgins who took their lamps and went out to meet the bridegroom. Now 5 of them were wise and 5 were foolish. Those who were foolish took their lamps and took no oil with them, but the wise took oil in their vessels with their lamps. But while the bridegroom was delayed, they all slumbered and slept. And at midnight a cry was heard, "Behold, the bridegroom is coming. Go out to meet him." Then all those virgins arose, trimmed their lamps, and the foolish said to the wise, "Give us some of your oil, for our lamps are going out." But the wise answered, saying, "No, lest there should not be enough for us and you, but go rather to those who sell and buy for yourselves." And while they went to buy, the bridegroom came, and those who were ready went in with him to the what? To the wedding, and the door was what? Shut. Afterward, the other virgins came also, saying, "Lord, Lord, open to us." But he answered and said, "Assuredly I say to you, I do not know you. Watch therefore, for you know neither the day nor the hour in which the Son of Man is coming." All right, so again, he gives us the punchline in the last verse of verse 13. We're looking at specifically the Jewish people, and they're using the norm of what would take at a Jewish wedding. So what the parable of the bridegroom is about, and the 10 virgins, we have 5 foolish and we have 5 wise virgins. The 5 wise virgins were watching, they were waiting, they were looking for the bridegroom to come. Who does the bridegroom represent? It's Jesus, and it tells you that in verse 13. We're talking about the Son of Man, we're talking about Christ. So in other words, what's taking place? The wise virgins, the ones that were prepared, the ones that believed in the bridegroom, the ones that believed he was coming back, they were prepared for him, they were awaiting his return. The others were basically doing whatever they were doing, but they weren't paying attention to when the Messiah would come. So again, here's exactly how a Jewish wedding would go down.
And

0: I've seen some when I've been in Israel. It's way different than what we do here in America. What happens is, in a normal Orthodox Jewish wedding, the bridegroom, basically, he's working with daddy. They get the house set up. Everything's good to go. And on a kind of like an unannounced time, all of a sudden, a big procession starts. And they get it out into the streets. They put the bridegroom up on a chair. They start walking him down the streets, and they're cheering and having a great time and rejoicing. Where are they taking the bridegroom to? Her house. They're going there to pick her up. And they get to the house, and they pick her up. And, of course, she knows what's coming, and she's sitting ready. And she comes out. But wait a second. Even in America, what do we usually have with a husband or the husband-to-be and the bride-to-be? What do you have standing on the sides here? Your wedding party, right? I mean, you got the groomsmen and the bridesmaids and all that fun stuff. So in a typical Jewish wedding then, they walk down the street. The bridegroom is there. They get the bride, or the bride, they put her up on a chair, and they begin to walk towards the place where the ceremony is going to be. And the whole neighborhood pops out, and they all go to the wedding. Well, God says, wait a second. 50% of the people were ready, 50% or don't get stuck on the numbers, by the way. The issue is they were not ready. They were not watching for the bridegroom to come. What are we talking about here? These are kingdom parables. Has nothing to do with the church age. It has everything to do with who would enter into the kingdom from the Jewish people. And that's why he's using a Jewish wedding as the example. So what he's saying is the 50% of folks that weren't ready, they weren't watching, they weren't being prepared for the bridegroom to come, and they missed the wedding. In other words, what did they do? They basically missed going into the kingdom. After the kingdom is set up, they will come in figurative statement, can we come in? And God says, nope, door shut. You're not getting into the kingdom. All right, that is the parable for the Jewish people. All right, how about the Gentiles? Well, we're going to skip a few verses and get down to verse 31, the sheep and the goat judgment, which is dealing with the Gentile population. Can a Gentile come to Christ and go to heaven outside of the church age? Yes. All right? So he's going to talk about those who will enter into heaven that are Gentiles that weren't part of the church age. Remember, Matthew is 100% talking about, if you will, the Old Testament saints here. When the Son of Man comes in his glory, and we're not talking about the rapture, we're talking about the second coming. When the Son of Man comes in his glory and all the holy angels with him, then he will sit on the throne of his glory. Where is Jesus' throne going to be? In Jerusalem, all right? And that's what it's pointing out. All the nations will be gathered before him, and he, Jesus, will separate them one from another as a shepherd divides his sheep from the goats. Again, many times we'll hear sermons, we'll hear messages where individuals do not understand, if you will, the dispensational content here. This is not talking about going to heaven and who's been a good boy and a bad girl and who's going to get rewards and who's. This has nothing whatsoever to do with the church age people. This has 100% dealing with those who come out of the tribulation and enter the millennium. From, if you will, the Jewish side, or from Gentiles living during the Jewish times. All the nations, okay, when we're talking about all the nations, that is talking about the Gentiles. They'll all be gathered before him, and he will separate them one from another as a shepherd divides his sheep from the goats. And he, Jesus, will set the sheep on his right hand, but the goats on the left. Then the king will say, who's the king? And Jesus, obviously, the king will say to those on his right hand, come, you blessed of my Father, inherit the kingdom prepared for you. Folks, does it get any more explicit than that? And he's not pulling punches. He's telling you exactly what he's talking about. Now, again, and I have to go here because there's so much confusion and so many Bible teachers that get this wrong, unfortunately. He's not talking about some fabricated kingdom, some mystical, spiritualized kingdom. He's talking about the literal kingdom that's going to be on earth. Come, you blessed of my Father, inherit the kingdom prepared for you from the foundation of the world. And now he goes into who's going to get in, which really becomes confusing sometimes. Jesus is talking to those that are going to come out of the tribulation and enter into the kingdom, the millennial kingdom. Here's how he's going to know who the righteous are and who the unrighteous are. And Jesus will say, "For I was hungry, and you gave me food. I was thirsty, and you gave me drink. I was a stranger, and you took me in. I was naked, and you clothed me. I was sick, and you visited me. I was in prison, and you came to me." Then the righteous will answer him. Again, God defines him as who? The righteous will answer him, saying, "Lord, when did we see you hungry and feed you, or thirsty and give you drink? When did we see you a stranger and take you in, or naked and clothe you? Or when did we see you sick or in prison and come to you?" And the king, Jesus, will answer and say to them, "Assuredly I say to you, inasmuch as you did it to one of the least of these my brethren, you did it to me." Now, contextually, which is extremely important here, we're talking about individual Gentiles or the nations that existed. Somehow they made it through the tribulation period. And God is pointing out the sheep are going to get into the kingdom. The goats are not going to get in. The righteous are going to get in. The unrighteous are not going to get in. And he says, here's how I know who's who. During the tribulation period, we just got through talking about the percentage of people that will die. The majority of folks will die during that time. Are the Jews under extreme persecution during the tribulation? Yes. If the Gentiles take pity on those who are being treated horribly, and we read Revelation 13 about what's going to happen to all those that receive the mark of the beast and so forth. Unless they go underground, they're going to die. They're going to be starving to death. The tribulation is not like me and you live in today. It will be a horrible time of catastrophic living where people will be dying right and left. And the Lord is saying, listen, I know who you are over here. Because you fed me, you gave me drink, you clothed me. When the Antichrist put the Jewish people and others in prison, you came to visit them. I know who you are. I know you put your life on the line because you love the Lord and have served me. You over here, it was all about yourself. You managed to survive somehow. You took the mark of the beast. You bought and sold because you took the mark of the beast. You followed, if you will, the satanic system. You're not coming into my kingdom. Does that make sense? Now, again, if you're not used to, you're used to the allegorizing and spiritualizing of these texts and putting it in the church age and saying, well, basically he's saying if you're a good Christian, you're helping the poor, you're feeding the poor, you're doing good. Well, that's a true statement, but it has nothing to do with this passage. This passage is prophetic, 100% centered around the 10 virgins of who in the Jewish world will get into the kingdom. And in Matthew 25, 31 to 46, it's about the Gentiles who have served the Lord during the tribulation that will enter into the kingdom. Now, I asked one other question, and I saw some yeses and some noes. Anyone, and here's a statement, and next week I'm going to come back. We were already out of time here. Anyone who enters the kingdom in a physical body will live the entire 1,000 years. Will children be born to those who enter the kingdom in physical bodies?
1: Yes.
0: Yes. Will all of them live until the end of the millennial kingdom?
1: No.
0: The Bible tells us in Isaiah that if God takes someone's life, even at 100 years, they're considered a baby. No one, and now this is a tough one, and we're going to go back to this little chart way back here. Let me do it down here. That way I won't make you dizzy. Here we go. All right. The second resurrection only involves those that will spend eternity in hell. Take your Bible and go to Revelation chapter 20. We're going to read one more passage because I don't want to leave you totally confused. After the first resurrection, here's the statement, there is no other positive resurrection after the first resurrection, which takes place at the beginning of the millennial kingdom. No one will die during the millennial kingdom that's a saved person. There is no other resurrection for the saved. It's done. So if you die during the millennial kingdom, it's because God took, and that wouldn't be you, I'm using you in a general form. If someone dies during the kingdom, during the millennium, they're going to be brought to life at the second resurrection. God will not kill anyone during the millennium that is, quote unquote, a saved person. So that's the presupposition here. And of course, we're going to have to prove it. Go to Revelation 20, verse 11. Let's go to verse 9. They went upon the breadth of the earth and surrounded the camp of the saints and the beloved city. We're talking about Satan gathering people together to come up against God at the end of the millennial kingdom. The issue is there will be a massive amount of people that are going to be born during the millennial kingdom that are not going to follow the Lord. At the end of the 1,000-year period, Satan is going to go out and gather all of them to come up against God. Let's go back a few more. Let's go to verse 7. Now, when the 1,000 years have expired, in other words, the kingdom is over, Satan will be released from prison. Remember, he's been locked up for 1,000 years and will go out to deceive the nations which are in the four corners of the earth, Gog and Magog, to gather them together to battle, whose number is as the sand of the sea. They went up on the breadth of the earth and surrounded the camp of the saints and the beloved city. So what's going to happen? After the 1,000 years is done, those who manage to survive the tribulation, Satan is going to go out. He's going to go around the whole world. He's going to gather up all those who refuse to trust Christ, which seems like crazy. Jesus is living on earth. He's preaching on earth. He's there on earth. And yet still there will be a massive number of people that will reject him. So Satan gets out of prison, and he goes and gathers them up. Verse 9, they went up on the breadth of the earth and surrounded the camp of the saints in a beloved city. And what happens to these detractors? Fire came down from God out of heaven and devoured them. The devil who deceived them was cast into the lake of fire and brimstone, where the beast or the Antichrist and false prophet are, and they will be tormented for how long? Well, he says, for day and night, forever and ever. All right, now we get to the final judgment, the final resurrection, which is the second, called the second resurrection, or the second death. Then the Apostle John says, I saw a great white throne and him, Jesus, who sat on it, from whose face the earth and the heaven fled away, and there was found no place for them. And I saw the dead, small and great, standing before God, and books were opened, and another book was opened, which is the book of life. And the dead were judged according to their works by the things which were written in the books. The sea gave up the dead who were in it, and death and Hades delivered up the dead who were in them, and they were judged each one according to his works. Then death and Hades were cast into the lake of fire. This is the second death. And anyone not found written in the book of life was cast into the lake of fire. All right. How do you give an hour lecture in 2 minutes? I don't know. Here's the bottom line. The bottom line is the first good resurrection is the rapture of the church age saints. The next resurrection, which is brings in Daniel chapter 12, verse 2, and brings into all the tribulation saints, that first resurrection is when those that are, if you will, we'll just use the word saved, but were not part of the church age, that is when they are resurrected. That's why it's called the first resurrection, because it's referring to the Jewish people, not to the church age saints. That is the last good resurrection, because after that point, during that 1,000-year kingdom, everyone will live until the end of the kingdom, unless they are so vile that God has to kill them. A child will die at 100 years old, meaning it's not that kids will look like children at 100. No, he's saying if you don't make it to the end, it's because you're in a world of hurt and God's going to kill you. The final resurrection then is for all the unsaved people that God basically will not allow to go into his eternal kingdom in the new heavens, the new earth, and the new Jerusalem. All right, is that a lot of stuff? It is. It's a massive.
2: 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This is Jimmy DeYoung Jr. with Prophecy Today, where we examine current events in the light of God's prophetic word. President Trump is dealing with the Muslim world. What are the dangers that he faces? Osama Dakda comes in one moment to give us more details on this story.
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2: Osama, President Trump is dealing with Islamic theology when he's dealing with the Muslim world, isn't he?
4: Absolutely. It's a very complicated trial because, believe it or not, the only way you can negotiate with the Muslim is to make a hudna, a short time where we stop fighting until we have enough weapons to go back again to war. I don't think Mr. Trump or his advisor are really understanding that in Islam, you don't negotiate to make peace. There is no such a thing as peace negotiation. So we maybe do like what Obama did. Now let's make a 10-year deal here. You let us have all the money we need and to become more powerful economically. So we will promise you we're not going to go in war with Israel for the next 10 years. And when the 11th years come, or maybe if we have all the power we need before the 10 years, we're going to break the covenant. This is the sunnah of Muhammad. That is exactly what Allah and Muhammad did. If you go to Quran chapter 9 and verse 1, what do we read? We read Allah and his messenger are innocent of what? Of the covenant which Muhammad made with the Jewish people of his days. Why? Because he made a deal with them 10 years. We're going to live in peace. Not forever, but 10 years. And then obviously Muhammad became so powerful. He had enough followers in the thousands and those who love death more than you and I love life. And that's exactly what's happening today in Iran. To kill them, to them, it's a victory. Why? Because they are martyrs for Allah. How you negotiate with people like that, I do not know. Who are we negotiating with? We don't even have somebody who represents the country right now. Obviously, it's a hard, hard line for Mr. Trump to carry. And trust me, the only way Allah in the Quran allow Muslims to make peace is temporary peace. Because if you are in war, according to the teaching of Quran chapter 8 and Quran chapter 9, if you are in war and you choose to stop war for any purpose besides technicality to go back to war with more power, with more weapon, with more people, then you will be of those whom the curse of Allah is against. Literally, Muslims are called in Islam to perform jihad, and if they stop fighting and to lean towards peace, they will belong to the hypocrites. And that is those who will die in hell number 7. That's a very bad place, the hottest hell of all 7 hells, and they will not get out of it. So there's no peace. Trust me, you can talk about peace. There is no peace. And the only way we can have some peace is if we can deceive you, the American people, and pretend to have peace until we have enough weapon and enough people to continue with our war, because they are the one who's going to bring us to the end of time. That is what they believe, and that is what they actually practicing. Since they start having nuclear, and this is Islam, deception. Allah is the best deceiver, and so is Muslims. So good luck to have peace with Iran. Biblically, it does not even fit, because we know in the end of time, which we are in, Iran will be one of those who will go in war against Israel, like Turkey, like the other 5 nations. And obviously, this will not be if we were able to end the strength and the might of Iran. This, it goes against the teaching of the Bible, period.
3: 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There you will also find information for a better understanding of biblical prophecy as it relates to our world today. This is Jay Johnson inviting you to join us every Monday through Friday for Prophecy Today. Remember, the Lord Jesus is coming, and it could be today. So let's keep looking up until...
5: Jesus is essentially saying to these people in Nazareth, they don't have the faith of a Gentile widow living in Jezebel's hometown. She believed the prophet of God, and they will not. Now just imagine, beloved, the nudging and the whispering going through this synagogue. They're fine as long as you give them a verse they like. But as long as you give them a verse that cuts to their rebellious heart, well, I don't think I like this guy anymore.

0: Welcome to Wisdom for the Heart with Stephen Davey. Have you ever done the right thing, said the right thing, and still been rejected for it? It can be confusing and even discouraging. Today's message takes you into one of the most surprising moments in the life of Jesus, his first sermon in his hometown. The people were impressed at first, but when his message challenged their hearts, everything changed. In this message, you'll discover how Jesus responded to rejection and how you can respond the same way when your faith isn't welcomed. Here's Stephen Davey with today's lesson.
1: I read about a young man who'd been away from his hometown for some time after entering the ministry. When he returned home, he was invited to preach, and everybody just sort of packed the house to hear him. But what he decided to preach on was so upsetting to them and frankly so convicting that when he finished his sermon, the entire congregation agreed they never wanted to hear him again. And they never did. Let me show you where it happened. Luke's Gospel, chapter 4, the preacher is Jesus. And he's about to preach his first sermon in his hometown, and it will be his last. He will never return to preach again. Keep in mind, as you're turning, we're going to begin at verse 14, that Jesus is now a household name. He's had a few months of ministry. He's become rather famous, actually. In fact, the Bible tells us here in chapter 4 and verse 14, and Jesus returned in the power of the Spirit to Galilee, and a report about him went out through all the surrounding country, and he taught in their synagogues, being glorified by all. I mean, get that. Being glorified. This is heady stuff. The verb being glorified means you're receiving acclaim. And the tense tells us this, it's constant. He's constantly being deluged with acclaim and applause. If he were living in this day, he'd be in all the newspapers, he'd be on the billboards, he'd be invited to all the talk shows. Everybody is literally singing his praises. You got to go hear him. You got to go see him. You've got to meet him. Now we know, by the way, from other gospel accounts, that Jesus has just finished a rather remarkable, miraculous season of ministry in Capernaum, 20 miles away. And word has spread like wildfire back to Nazareth that he's heading their way. You can just sort of imagine now all 400 people packed into this little synagogue and standing around the doorway and the windows to hear Jesus preach. Verse 16, he came to Nazareth where he'd been brought up, and as was his custom, he went to the synagogue on the Sabbath day and he stood up to read. And the scroll of the prophet Isaiah was given to him. We're not told if that was the text for the day or if this is what he asked for. I think he probably asked for this text. He unrolled the scroll and found the place where it was written, "The Spirit of the Lord is upon me, because he has anointed me to proclaim good news to the poor. He has sent me to proclaim liberty to the captives, recovering of sight to the blind, to set at liberty those who are oppressed, to proclaim the year of the Lord's favor." Then he rolled up the scroll and gave it back to the attendant and sat down. And the eyes of all in the synagogue were fixed on him. Imagine, no one is breathing. Now, in typical fashion, the reader would stand and read no more than three verses from the Hebrew scroll, the text. The verses would then be translated into Greek or Aramaic, perhaps both, depending on the audience. Following the reading, someone would be invited to speak. They didn't have a professional clergy, as it were. Perhaps a rabbi from the village taught the children in school. Obviously, because Jesus is being seated, that indicates he's taking the seat of the teacher And in that day, they stood to read and they sat to preach. And we often reverse it. Now, we're actually never given his sermon, only his text. I just read it. And we are given his main point, and then a couple of illustrations. We're told here in verse 21, he began to say to them, "Today, this scripture has been fulfilled in your hearing." And all spoke well of him and marveled at the gracious words that were coming from his mouth. He must have given an amazing exposition on this prophecy from Isaiah, and everybody loved it. And they would. This is one of their favorite texts of Scripture. This is one of their favorite prophecies from Isaiah. Notice here, they all spoke well of him. They're lined up. Man, this guy, what a sermon. They're nudging each other as they're listening. They're whispering to each other. Wow. You believe this? Everybody's, you know, taking notes. They're on the edge of their seats. Nobody's sleeping during the sermon. Now, you got to understand that Jewish people are loving this prophecy, and for good reason. I mean, look at all the things the Messiah is going to do when he comes. He's going to end poverty. He's going to free everybody from oppression. He's going to give sight to the blind. When the anointed one arrives, that's a messianic expression, anointed, Christos, Christ. Life's going to get better. I mean, this is utopia. It's going to arrive. And Jesus now makes this stunning announcement here that he is the one Isaiah is referring to. Look at verse 21 again. "Today, this scripture has been fulfilled in your hearing." You could translate this rather woodenly to read, "This scripture is being fulfilled while you are hearing me read it." Wow. I am the anointed one. I am the Messiah who prophesied by Isaiah. I am here now. Now they're thinking, as I'll point out a little later, this is great news, because he's going to do all this stuff. We're his hometown. He's going to start with us. We're at the front of the line. Man, this is going to be great. The problem is, this prophecy is spiritual long before it becomes physical. When he arrives first to save sinners. And then you have that glorious kingdom, which he promised, which, by the way, hasn't arrived yet. It's been 2,000 years. It's still in the future. But right now, Jesus says, he's proclaiming good news to the poor. The word for poor, tokas, is the word he uses later in his Sermon on the Mountainside, where he says, "Blessed are the poor." He's referring to those who are spiritually impoverished, those who recognize they are spiritually destitute. They are bankrupt. They have nothing to offer God. Blessed are they. Why? Because they're going to receive the treasure of the gospel. Jesus says, I'm proclaiming liberty to the captives. This is more than releasing people from bondage or jail. In fact, we don't know of any time he ever did that. He's essentially saying, I'm here to release those enslaved to sin and the kingdom of darkness. He says, I'm giving sight to the blind. He'll perform those miracles, but it's deeper than that. Jesus will refer to religious leaders who were blind leading the blind. Matthew 15:14. The blind are those who are spiritually dead. They're lost. They need to be redeemed. Their eyes need to be opened to the glorious gospel of Christ. 2 Corinthians 4:4. Now, wait a second. Back to the main point. Jesus is the Messiah. Somebody pipes up in verse 22, hold on a minute. You're Joseph's son. You're Joseph's son. It'll help to understand, as Mark adds to this event, the information that Mary, his mother, is in the audience. And so are his four half-brothers and half-sisters, born to Mary and Joseph after Jesus' virgin birth. He got the whole family there. No doubt the extended family. And remember, in addition to that, there are friends he grew up with. There are clients he served. They knew his parents. Joseph isn't mentioned in Mark's gospel. He evidently has already passed away. They remember Joseph. They remember Jesus tagging along, you know, as he comes along with his tools to repair a stone wall or build an addition. They remember. Jesus reads their minds, and he does that because he is the Messiah, by the way. And he says in verse 23, he said to them, "Doubtless you will quote to me this proverb." He knows they're already thinking it. "Physician, heal yourself." Physician, heal yourself. That's an expression that was common to the Greek and Jewish writers. That means prove your worth as a physician. All right, you're the Messiah, do something about it. In fact, embedded in this, scholars believe, is this implication where Jesus is exposing their pride. This could be expanded to mean, physician, heal your own people rather than those people in Capernaum. What'd you do waiting so long to get here? Notice further in verse 23, "What we heard you did at Capernaum, do here in your hometown as well." And he said, "Truly I say to you, no prophet is acceptable in his hometown." In other words, you won't take my word for it. You won't believe that what I'm telling you is the truth. You just want a little show. See, these villagers want Jesus to prove his stuff. They want some fireworks. Show us some amazing miracles. We're your hometown crew. I mean, we're the people that you ought to be dazzling. You're from here. Start with us. Show us what you got. Mark's gospel account, by the way, will mention Jesus did no mighty works in Nazareth because of their unbelief. He knew their heart. He's not about to put on a sideshow to impress his hometown audience. Instead, he changes gears and he addresses their underlying rebellion against God's word, their unwillingness to listen to the prophet of God. And he's going to essentially say, "You're just like Israelites throughout history." Verse 25. "What in truth I tell you, there were many widows in Israel in the days of Elijah, when the heavens were shut up 3 years and 6 months, and a great famine came over all the land, and Elijah was sent to none of them, but only to Zarephath in the land of Sidon to a woman who was a widow." Now, what Jesus is going to do here is he's going to dip into Israel's history to a very dark time of unbelief, and he's going to give two illustrations. He's read the scripture, he's given them his main point, he illustrates it, and this first illustration takes us back, and I'll just summarize for the sake of time, 1 Kings chapter 17, where you've got this wicked king and queen named Ahab and his wife. You remember her name? Tell me, do you? Jezebel. Most know of her. They were cruel. They were corrupt. They led the Israelites into idolatry and the worship of Baal. In fact, Jezebel was the patron saint of Baalism. She supported out of their own treasury 450 prophets of Baal. Now, since Baal was supposedly in control of the weather, God stopped it raining. And we'll see who's in control of the weather. And it didn't rain for over 3 years. God sent a prophet by the name of Elijah to confront Ahab, Jezebel, and the idolatrous nation of Israel. Now, during this drought, when there were many needy people, widows especially, were destitute, God sends Elijah to help a Gentile widow living in Zarephath that happens to be the hometown of Jezebel. So you have the prophet of God being sent to the worst place on the planet, as far as God's concerned, or the prophet of God would be concerned, and to the most unlikely person to ever believe a prophet of God. And this is the point. When Elijah encounters her, You remember, she's about to use her last remaining little bit of flour, a little Crisco oil, all she's got left. She's going to make a little loaf of bread. She's going to feed it to her son, and then she says, we're going to die. And he says, well, here's what I want you to do. Believe my word. I want you to give me that bread. And if you will believe me, then you'll never run out of Crisco or flour until this drought's over. Believe my word, and then a miracle will occur. See what Jesus is doing? And this Gentile widow believes his word. She trusts his word and gives him the food, and suddenly she's got plenty of flour and oil that lasts throughout this famine. Jesus is essentially saying to these people in Nazareth, packed into this synagogue, they don't have the faith of a Gentile, a pagan widow living in Jezebel's hometown. They can't get close to her faith. She believed the prophet of God, and they will not. Now just imagine, beloved, the nudging and the whispering going through this synagogue. This is insulting. He's telling us we're sinners. He's telling us that we need a message where we're told we're not believing the word of God. How in the world could he ever be so judgmental? This is the heart of unbelieving mankind, whether they're in the first century or the 21st century. They're fine as long as you give them a verse they like. But as long as you give them a verse that cuts to their rebellious heart, well, I don't think I like this guy anymore. But Jesus isn't finished, by the way. Illustration number 2, verse 27. But there were many lepers in Israel in the time of the prophet Elisha, and none of them was cleansed, but only Naaman the Syrian. Now again, what he does here is he fast forwards the tape to 2 Kings chapter 5. This is the scene where you have this Gentile warrior. Okay, that's about as bad as it gets, because he's probably killed Israelites. He's from Syria, avowed enemies of Israel, despised Gentile enemies, and a Syrian commander has the audacity to drive his chariot, along with some other soldiers, into the land of promise, into Israel's land, and approach the great prophet of Israel, asking to be healed of leprosy. Doesn't he know that leprosy is a sign of sin? Doesn't he understand it's a sign of the judgment of God? That's what he ought to be expecting from God. He's an enemy of God. I mean, who does he think he is? He has no right to the miraculous power of the prophet of God. Instead of turning him away, what happens? Elisha says, well, he sends to his servant a message. You go down to the Jordan River and you immerse yourself in there 7 times and you'll come up clean. Well, he recoils against this. Why? He doesn't want to do anything humiliating. He expects Elisha to come out and, you know, wave his hand in the air and say something magical. And with some kind of spectacular show of power, the great general is healed. No, go into that muddy water and go under 7 times, get good and wet. And Naaman listened. Get this. Elisha wants him to trust his word before he sees anything miraculous. And if he will trust the word of the prophet of God, he's off to the right start. In fact, notice the key word here in verse 27. It's the word clean. Jesus doesn't say he was cured. Cured is merely physical. He uses the word cleansed. That word is in reference to the cleansing of sin and being made right with God. So here you have Jesus saying in verse 27, none of the lepers in Israel were cleansed. The lowest of the low were not right with God. Only this pagan enemy of Israel who was willing to believe the word of the prophet of God. And again, here's the point that the people in Nazareth immediately understood. Jesus is the prophet. He's saying, I'm the one. I'm delivering to you the word of God. But you're refusing to believe, which means you're worse off than apostate Gentile enemies of Israel. Jesus is telling these synagogue-keeping Jews, they are unclean, while Gentiles who are willing to believe the prophet of God can be cleansed. And even more specifically, he's daring to suggest that Gentiles are more worthy of his teaching and healing ministry than they are in Nazareth. And that did it. This is like a nuclear bomb dropped in that synagogue. I mean, they didn't even wait for the final benediction. You know, the closing song, the Aaronic blessing, the hymns, all the amens. They explode with self-righteous fury. Look at verse 29. And they rose up and drove him out of the town and brought him to the brow of the hill on which their town was built so that they could throw him down the cliff. They're going to kill him. Never mind a trial. You don't need a trial according to this little law in Deuteronomy 13 and their hypocrisy they're going to follow, which means you don't need a trial to kill a false prophet. Jesus is not a false prophet. All he did was preach a sermon from their favorite passage and apply it to their rebellious hearts. And they rush forward in their rage to take his life. What does Jesus do now? We're told in the next verse, verse 30, but passing through their midst, he went his way. By the way, when you're ridiculed for your faith, when you're rejected because you follow Christ, and you suffer in some way, some injustice, some ridicule, some demotion, here's how to respond like Christ. He gives us a model here worthy of imitation. Let me break it down into three thoughts. First, don't lose control. He passed through their midst. We're not told if this was miraculous. There isn't any evidence that he disappeared. He could have. He will. This verb here simply means he walked through. More than likely, at some point, as they're rushing him up that hill, it's his bearing, disposition. More than likely, he simply revealed dignity and control that they didn't have, and it silenced them, perhaps even shamed them. And then he just walked through them. Secondly, don't lose heart. Now, don't ignore this response by saying, yeah, well, that's Jesus. That's how Jesus responds. That's what we expect Jesus to do. True. Just don't forget he's fully God and fully man. This hurt. These are his friends. These are colleagues. His family's there. These are people he served. He never mistreated anybody. And now they're enraged, and they want nothing more than to kill him. How's that for your first sermon back home? It occurred to me, if you had asked Jesus later on, I heard you preached in your hometown. The synagogue was packed. Did anybody respond? Yeah, they all responded. They all came forward. They ran down the aisle. It's possible to be hurt and not lose heart. And we know that because Jesus is going to continue moving forward. And that leads me to my final response to rejection. Third, don't lose sight. Don't lose sight. Notice again, but passing through their midst, he went, literally translated, his way. The verb he went away means he pursued the journey which he had begun to take. And the tense of the verb means he continually, to took that journey, which means you could say he continued from that moment to continue on his way, the way he had already chosen to go. In fact, Jesus will announce a little later on in the same chapter, verse 43, I must preach the good news of the kingdom of God to the other towns as well, for I was sent for this purpose. He didn't lose sight. And aren't we glad he didn't? The most important thing we have to offer to our world is the gospel of Jesus Christ, the truth that he really is the Messiah who can forgive and cleanse and save.

That was Stephen Davey, and this is Wisdom for the Heart. What an important reminder today. 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But as we saw, you don't lose control, you don't lose heart, and you don't lose sight of what matters most. One of the best ways you can stay encouraged like that is to keep God's truth in front of you on a regular basis. 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
1: There are two religions in the world, only two, the true and the false. The difference between these two religions is the difference between heaven and hell. You say, well, Pastor Rogers, I believe there's another way other than the shed blood of the Lord Jesus Christ. You do? Well, let me ask you a question. If there's another way other than the shed blood of the Lord Jesus Christ, tell me, why did Jesus die?
0: Welcome to Love Worth Finding, featuring the dynamic lessons of beloved pastor and Bible teacher Adrian Rogers. Genesis 4 tells the story of two brothers, Cain and Abel. One was a martyr, the other a murderer. In their story, we see a picture of the blood of Jesus that makes a difference. In part one of today's message, we began to analyze the stark contrast in their worship. While Cain offered a half-hearted sacrifice of fruit of the ground, Abel offered the first of his flock, a spotless lamb, which was a prophecy of Jesus who was to come and redeem. If you have your Bible, turn now to Hebrews 11, verse 4, as Adrian Rogers shares part two of this message, The Blood Makes a Difference.
1: Two offerings. Cain offered the fruit of the ground. He offered vegetables to the Lord. Abel offered to the Lord a slain lamb of the firstlings of the flock. The Bible says that God accepted the offering of Abel, but he did not accept the offering of Cain. Now, we're going to see in this chapter, Hebrews chapter 11 and Genesis chapter 4, some contrast. Are you ready? First of all, here was a contrast in their worship. Two boys, they're worshiping God. One is worshiping in spirit and in truth, and the other is worshiping by his own ingenuity. Now remember Hebrews chapter 11 and verse 4, by faith Abel offered unto God a more excellent sacrifice. Now, what was the difference? Well, may I say this, and listen to me very carefully, all religions are not of the same value. In America today, we're looked upon as politically incorrect and almost un-American if we don't put our arms around everybody else and say, your religion's just as good as mine. It is not true. God had respect unto Abel's offering. To Cain's offering, he did not. Now, when he came to God with this offering of vegetables and fruits, it must have been beautiful. I mean, it must have looked like a county fair. There's the most fragrant fruit, the most beautiful flowers, the most succulent vegetation. And he offers this to God because he's been out there plowing the ground. But the Bible says, cursed is the ground. Of the sweat of your brow will you till the ground. And what he has done is he is offering his own work. Put in your margin Jude verse 11. Woe unto them, for they have gone the way of Cain. What is the way of Cain? It is to try to save yourself by your own good works rather than by the grace of God. It represents culture rather than Calvary. Now you're in Hebrews chapter 11. In Hebrews chapter 9 verse 22, the Bible says, without shedding of blood is no remission. There is no salvation apart from the shedding of blood. What did Cain offer? Vegetables. Now what did Abel offer? Well, the Bible says Abel offered of the firstling of his flock. Go back again, if you will, in Genesis chapter 4 and verse 4. And Abel, he also brought of the firstlings of his flock. Abel's offering was based on a blood atonement. Now, let me tell you the difference between these two. I said people need to turn from religion to Jesus Christ. Religion is what sinful people do for a holy God. The gospel is the good news of what a holy God has already done for sinful man. The Bible says in Hebrews chapter 11 and verse 4, by faith Abel offered unto God a more excellent sacrifice. Now, where did Abel get the idea of bringing a blood offering to Almighty God? Now, remember, it was just a shadow of the Lord Jesus Christ. Where did he get that idea? Well, when Adam and Eve sinned against God, they tried to clothe themselves with fig leaves. What is that? The fruit of the ground. What did God do? God came into the Garden of Eden and God made them coats of skin, animal skin. How do you get coats of skin? Blood had to be shed. Where did Abel learn the idea that it takes blood without shedding of blood is no remission? He learned it from his parents. Abel is called a prophet of God. Abel was a martyr who died for his faith. Adam and Eve had two sons, one a martyr, one a murderer. Abel was a prophet. He understood the word of God. Don't get the idea that these people out there were just plowing with sticks and didn't know anything. No. And let me say something else. The blood of the Lord Jesus Christ was not an afterthought. It was not an emergency action. Before he swung this world into space, God had redemption by blood in his mind. There is a red river of life. It begins to flow in the book of Genesis, and it flows all the way through. That river began to flow when God made coats of skin for Adam and Eve. And then that river passed on down when Abel took of the firstlings of the flock and offered a blood sacrifice to the Lord.

horns locked in that thicket. Take that ram and sacrifice him. No wonder Jesus said, Abraham saw my day and was glad. Abraham, way back, you know, more than a millennium before Jesus ever came, knew something of the blood sacrifice. And then God called Moses, and Moses, God said to Moses, Moses, take my people from the land of Egypt, the land of sin and darkness and slavery, and bring them into the promised land. And God said, Moses, when you do this, in order to let the people go out, tell every family, take a lamb and sacrifice that lamb and put the blood of that lamb on the doorpost of that house, because my death angel is going to come through the land of Egypt. And God says, my death angel is going to be looking for something. He's going to be looking for the blood. And if the blood is there upon the doorpost, God says, when I see the what? The blood, I will pass over you. Without shedding of blood is no remission of sins. And then after Moses, they got in the land, God gave them the Levitical law, and they were told how to make those sacrifices. And every smoking altar of every Jewish temple, it all points to the coming of Jesus. And thousands of lambs and rams and turtle doves are offered, and blood is shed. Why is this? What is God doing with all of that? God is conditioning His people. There's a conditioned response. When they see the blood, they know that sin means death, sin means death, sin means death, sin means death. Therefore, people are ready for the death of the Lord Jesus Christ when He died upon the cross, for without shedding of blood is no remission. Don't think this was incidental, friend. This is fundamental. There was a contrast in their worship. Now, secondly, not only is there a contrast in their worship, I don't want you to notice the consequences of their worship. The consequences of the worship. Look, if you will, in Genesis 4, verses 5 and 6. But unto Cain and his offering, God had not respect. And Cain was very wroth. Plain English, he was ticked off. He's angry. And his countenance fell. And the Lord said unto Cain, why art thou wroth? And why is thy countenance fallen? Now, God did not have any respect for Cain and all of his good intentions and all of his good works. The difference between Cain and Abel is the difference between righteousness and unrighteousness. Now, you would say, well, God would just say to Cain, well, you tried and you didn't get 100% on this test, but I'm going to grade on the curve. Now, God doesn't grade on the curve. God doesn't just give A for effort. And God will not overlook sin. Put it down big, plain, and straight. God will not overlook sin. You know, there are people who say, well, God's too good to punish sin. You've got it backward. God is too good not to punish sin. If you had to go through all the lectionaries and dictionaries of the world to get a word that would describe God and put it into one word, of course, that would be impossible. But if you had to choose one word above all other words, it would be the word holy. Holy means that God never has, God never can, God never will overlook sin. All sin must be punished. If God overlooked sin, God would topple from His throne of holiness. God would cease to be a righteous God. Put in your margin Romans chapter 3, verse 23, for all have sinned and come short of the glory of God. By the way, you want to know what definition of sin is? Coming short of the glory of God. Don't lie down in the gutter alongside some old hypocrite and say, I'm longer than he is. Don't measure yourself that way. Here's the glory of God. Here you are. The gap between the glory of God and you, that's sin. All have sinned and come short of the glory of God. All of us. Now, notice verse 24. Being justified freely by His grace through the redemption that is in Christ Jesus, whom God hath set forth to be a propitiation through faith in His blood, to declare His righteousness for the remission of sins that are past. What does the word propitiation mean? It's a big word. It means satisfaction. Nothing can satisfy the righteousness of God, the holiness of God, except the shed blood of the Lord Jesus Christ. God cannot, God never has, God never will, let any sin go unpunished. Your sin will be pardoned in Christ or punished in hell, but it will never be overlooked. I frequently said, when a guilty man is acquitted, the judge is condemned. If God would let sin go unpunished, God Himself would become a sinner. All Christianity is described in three sentences. I deserve hell. Jesus took my hell. There's nothing left for me but His heaven.
That's what it's all about.

0: is salvation by grace. And the consequences of that worship is lasting not only in time, but in eternity. Now, Abel was killed by Cain, but he didn't cease to exist. He being dead yet speaks. For the child of God, death is not a period, but a comma. He still lives on. Now here's the third and final thing. I want you to see not only the contrast in their worship and the consequences of the worship, but I want you to see the conflict of their worship. Look, if you will, now in Genesis 4, verses 5 and 8. But unto Cain and to his offering he had not respect, and Cain was very angry, wroth, and his countenance fell. And the Lord said unto Cain, Why art thou wroth? Why is thy countenance fallen? If thou doest well, shalt thou not be accepted? And if thou doest not well, sin lieth at the door. Sin is like an animal crouching at the door. That's what that literally means. God says, if you do what I tell you to do, you'll do well. God is no respecter of persons. Sin lieth at the door, and unto thee shall be his desire. That is, sin is ready to devour you, and thou shalt rule over him. That is, if you do right. And Cain talked with Abel his brother, and it came to pass that while they were in the field, that Cain rose up against Abel his brother and slew him. Now I want you to listen very carefully. The first murder was over religion. And it was a religious crowd that crucified the Lord Jesus Christ. As I say, Adam and Eve had two sons. One was a murderer, the other was a martyr. Why did Cain kill Abel? Because his heart was not right with God. No man can be wrong with God and right with his fellow brother. False religion is characterized by force. Our faith is characterized by love. Now you think of what is happening in the world today. You think of the people who are being murdered in the name of religion. They're showing the love of the Lord Jesus Christ. Perhaps Cain was too refined to offer a blood sacrifice, but he was not too refined to plunge a knife or whatever into his brother's bosom. Now, listen to John 16, verses 1 through 4. Jesus said, These things have I spoken unto you, that ye should not be offended. They shall put you out of the synagogues. Yea, the time cometh that whosoever killeth you will think he doeth God service. Does that sound contemporary? The time will come that whosoever killeth you will think he doeth God service. And these things will they do unto you, because they have not known the Father nor me. But these things have I told you, that when the time shall come, that ye may remember that I told you of them. And these things I said unto you at the beginning, because I was with you. Jesus said, no fine print in the contract. I'm going to tell you ahead of time. The time will come when they who kill you will think they do God a service. Now, friend, the word martyr and the word witness are the same word in the Greek language. Death doesn't make martyrs, it just simply reveals them. What is our true faith? True faith is never based upon force. One of the greatest mistakes the so-called Christian church ever made was the Crusades, when we tried by force to spread our faith. You say, don't you believe in self-defense? I believe in it with all of my heart. And I believe there are times when we need to go to war, but not to spread the Christian faith. We spread the Christian faith with love. That's the difference, friend, between true religion and false religion. The salvation of Jesus Christ is by grace through faith, based on the shed blood of the Lord Jesus Christ. And it is never coerced. Never. Cain slew Abel. Cain was the loser, not Abel. He won the martyr's crown. There are two religions in the world, only two, the true and the false. The difference between these two religions is the difference between heaven and hell. You say, well, Pastor Rogers, I believe there's another way other than the shed blood of the Lord Jesus Christ. You do? Well, let me ask you a question. If there's another way other than the shed blood of the Lord Jesus Christ, tell me, why did Jesus die? The Bible says, if righteousness come by the law, Christ is dead in vain. If a man, a woman, a boy, a girl could be saved any other way, then Calvary was a blunder. Why did God let Jesus die on that cross if there's another way? Why not take the other way? Why did He allow His darling Son to die in agony and blood if there's another way? There is no other way. Hebrews 9:22, without shedding of blood is no remission. There is a red river of blood that flows through all the Bible. What can wash away my sin? Nothing but the blood of Jesus. What can make me whole again? Nothing but the blood of Jesus. A preacher, a good man, as the world goes, a compassionate man as the world goes, had the religion of Cain. There are a lot of preachers with the religion of Cain. He had the religion of Cain. He was from a very liberal denomination. He was in a study. There was a knock on the door. He opened the door and there was a little girl, just poorly dressed. And he said, "Little lady, what can I do for you?" She said, "Can you help me get mother in?" Well, he thought perhaps her mother was drunk. The preacher said, "Well, sweetheart, where is your mother? How do you want me to get her in?" "She's at home. She's dying. She sent me out to find a preacher to help get her into heaven. Can you help get my mother in?" Preacher said, "Yes, sweetheart, I'll go." And he put on his coat and got his hat and went with the little girl down to the poor section of town there, that little tenement. There was a woman on her deathbed dying, not even with the doctors and the nurses to take care of her. He began to tell her about the Sermon on the Mount and living right and doing good and kindness and all of these things, high, wonderful, platitudinous ideas. His was a religion of culture and good works, the religion of Cain. The woman had a distraught look on her face. She said, "You don't understand. I have lived a sinful and a wicked life, and now I'm dying. And all that you say sounds very good and very wonderful, but I'm dying. I can't do any of that. Don't you have a message for a woman like me?" And that preacher began to think, and he realized, "I don't have a message for a woman like that." And then he remembered the story that his mother told him before he'd gone off to the seminary and gotten educated, about a Savior who took our sins and carried them to the cross and in agony and blood died and said, "It is finished," and paid in full. And he went back and told her that old story, though he himself didn't really believe it. Told her about Jesus, told her about the cross, told her about grace, told her about forgiveness, and led her in a prayer. And she prayed and asked Christ into her heart and was gloriously saved. Later on, that liberal preacher stood up in another preacher's meeting and gave a testimony. And here's what he said. He said, "Sirs, that night that woman came in and I came in too." I came in too. I gave my heart to Jesus and I got saved. What can wash away my sin? Nothing. Nothing, nothing but the blood of Jesus. Two religions, two ways, Cain and Abel, vegetables and a lamb. Will you lay your pride and your good works in the dust? And will you today say, just as I am, without one plea, "But that thy blood was shed for me, O Lamb of God, I come to thee, I come." Will you, for your sake, for His sake, will you trust Him? If you're not certain that you're saved, I want to lead you in a prayer. And in this prayer, you can trust in Christ. Repeating words won't save you. The Bible says it was by faith that Abel offered a more excellent sacrifice. Therefore, being justified by faith, we have peace with God. Would you pray this prayer? Dear God, I'm a sinner, and I'm lost, and my good works cannot save me. Thank you that you sent Jesus, a spotless lamb, who paid with His own blood my sin debt. And I receive you, Lord Jesus, into my heart now as my Lord and Savior. Forgive my sin. Save me, Jesus. Did you pray it? Then by an act of faith, claim it. Say, thank you, Lord. I receive it by faith, and that settles it. And Lord Jesus, I will make it public. I will not be ashamed of you because you died for me. In your name I pray. Amen.
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1: It's interesting to me that the final chapter of Proverbs is chapter 31, that all the instruction given sort of climaxes at this point. And what you have in chapter 31 is the final lesson from a parent to a child. Here is a Jewish mother who taught her son how to pick a woman.
2: Welcome to Grace to You with the Bible teaching of John MacArthur. I'm your host, Phil Johnson. Maybe you've wondered, am I ever going to be the wife God wants me to be? Or if the right man comes along, would he see me as the right sort of potential spouse? Perhaps you're a single man who wants to be married. What kind of woman should you pursue? Or maybe you're already married and you want to know how you should be encouraging your wife for her blessing and for the blessing of your family. No matter which category you're in, the good news is the Lord has provided the blueprint for excellence, Proverbs chapter 31. John MacArthur looks there today on Grace to You. It's an appropriate topic with Mother's Day this weekend in Canada and the United States. The title of John's study, God's Design for a Successful Woman. Here now is John with today's lesson.
1: I would draw your attention, if I might, to Proverbs chapter 31. Proverbs chapter 31, to look together at the Word of God and its instruction on the subject of an excellent wife. You know, it's amazing how our society has changed in its perception of a woman and her role. And I don't mean that it has changed over the several thousand years since Proverbs 31 was written, but it seems to me that it has changed in the last 20 or 30 years. It seems to me that at least in my own lifetime, there was a portion of my life in which our society could at least understand and affirm the pattern of an excellent wife given in Proverbs 31. But in the last 30 years or so, our society has moved so far from these principles that it may seem almost ludicrous to imagine a woman of the 80s fitting into the mold of the standards given here in Proverbs 31. What kind of a woman does our society honor? Who is the honored woman of the 80s? Who is the prototype woman of the 80s? What is the modern superwoman like? If our society and our culture could design a woman, what would that woman be like? Well, let me see if I can't pull it together for you. She would work at a job, build her own career, demand and get equal pay with men. She would refuse to submit to her husband, demanding equality with him in everything. She would have an affair or two or three, a divorce or two or three, an abortion or two. She would definitely exercise her independence. She would make sure that she was eminently fulfilled herself. She would rely on her own resources. She would not want her husband or children to threaten her personal goals. She would have her own bank account. She would hire a maid or cleaning service. She would eat out at least 50% of the time with her family or without. She would make cold cereal and coffee the standard breakfast fare for the family and quick frozen meals usual dinner fare. And she would certainly expect her husband to do half the housework. She would be tanned, coiffured, aerobicized, bulging with muscle. She would be shopping to keep up with the fashion trends and make sure she could compete in the attention-getting contest. She would put her children in a daycare center, making sure that each one also had a TV in his or her room so that when they were home, they wouldn't interrupt her routine. She would be opinionated. She would demand to be heard from and eager to fulfill all of her personal ambition. The world would applaud her, and she wouldn't be able to stay married or happy, and her kids would probably be into drugs. But she would be the woman of the 80s. And she is a million miles from the woman of God described in Proverbs 31. Do you understand that the book of Proverbs is a collection of wisdom that fathers and mothers were to give to their children? Do you understand that it was common in a Jewish family for a father to teach his sons the truths of this book? And not only a father, but a mother, for on several occasions it says not to forsake the instruction of your mother. This was basically the composite practical manual for living life that Jewish parents taught their children. Now, one of the very most important things that children needed to learn was directed at the young boys, and that was how to select the right woman. Proverbs warns against the noisy woman, the quarrelsome woman, the rebellious woman, the foolish woman. And the sons of Israel were to be warned to stay away from and avoid all such women. In chapter 12 of Proverbs in verse 4, it says, "An excellent wife is the crown of her husband, but she who shames him is as rottenness in his bones." Find an excellent wife. Stay away from anything less. And so the warnings have been given. In chapter 19 and verse 14, there comes a hopeful truth. It says, "A prudent wife is from the Lord, a wise wife, a virtuous wife, a godly wife is a gift from God." So all the way through this marvelous book of wisdom, there is instruction about what kind of woman to avoid and to pursue the excellent woman, the excellent wife who is a gift from God. It's interesting to me that the final chapter of Proverbs is chapter 31, that all the instruction given sort of climaxes at this point. And what you have in chapter 31 is the final lesson from a parent to a child. In this case, from a mother to her son. Verse 1 tells us that these are the words of King Lemuel. He wrote them down. But they are the oracle which his mother taught him. Here we have an unknown mother. We don't know anything about King Lemuel. This is the only time his name is ever mentioned. We don't know anything about his mother, but here is a Jewish mother who taught her son how to pick a woman and a lot of other very important things as well. And this is her wisdom given to him. In verse 2, "What, O my son? And what, O son of my womb? And what, O son of my vows?" In other words, what do I say to you? How do I instruct you? What do I tell you? The first thing I tell you is, don't get involved in sexual immorality. Do not give your strength to women. That's what that means. Don't get involved in living in sexual misconduct. Then on down to verse 7 and following, even down to verse 9, she says, "Stay away from drunkenness, strong drink. Take care of hurting people. Defend those who can't defend themselves. Stand by the oppressed. Support the needy and deal justly with all people." And gives him a wide range of practical truth. But then she comes to the real issue on her heart, which he passes on to us. "Most of all, my son, find a good wife." Find a good wife. With her, you will spend your life. She will determine your earthly accomplishments and set the parameters of your living and your influence. Find a good wife. And from verse 10 to 31, such a wife is described. The woman described here is of priceless value. She has physical strength, mental strength, moral strength, and spiritual strength. Above all, she loves God deeply and reverently. She is characterized in this section six ways, and I'll point them out to you as we just look together at the Scripture. Six ways. Her character as a wife, her devotion as a homemaker, her generosity as a neighbor, her influence as a teacher, her effectiveness as a mother, and her excellence as a person. The sum of all of that makes the excellent wife. And I might add that this is no woman in particular, but this is the woman that every woman should seek to emulate. She is rare. Look at verse 10. An excellent wife. By the way, the word excellent in Hebrew means force. A woman of force. A woman of substance. A woman of strength would be another way to characterize her. It's excellent in the sense of her strength spiritually, morally, mentally, physically. She is a woman of substance. She is a woman who has made a dent in society. She is one who makes a difference. There's a force about her life. This kind of wife, he says, who can find? Very rare. Hard to find. This kind of woman. Typically, men seek a wife for all the wrong reasons. All of them. Looks, accomplishment, style, success, money, education, all the wrong reasons. They should seek a woman for virtue, strength of character, spiritual excellence, internal godliness. Those are the right reasons. This kind of woman is a woman of force. She makes a difference. She leaves a mark. And verse 10 says her worth is far above jewels. Some would translate that word rubies. Some would translate it pearls. The Septuagint translates it precious stones. In other words, she is more valuable than all earthly things which are valuable. She is a rare fortune, a rare find. A woman of force. What are her qualities, this rare woman? First of all, let's look at her character as a wife. Verse 11. And without saying anything specifically about her, it talks about her husband to start with. The heart of her husband trusts in her. Now, obviously, the first thing we note about her character as a wife is that she can be trusted. She is trustworthy. This is the kind of woman who allows her husband to do his work away from home, who allows her husband to go away for perhaps an extended time, and to do all of that in absolute confidence in her integrity and her discretion and her wisdom and her care for all of his interests. The implication here is that there's a substantial home to be cared for and substantial resources of which she is a steward. But he trusts her. He trusts her. The heart of her husband trusts in her. She is proven to be trustworthy. She is virtuous to the point where he has no jealousy. He has no fear. He has no suspicion. He has no anxiety. He knows that his care is her concern, his comfort is her passion, his burdens are hers to relieve, his being at ease is her high priority, and his house has become the home of his heart because he trusts in the one who leads that household, his wife. Integrity, discretion, wisdom, faithfulness, trustworthiness. That's what fills the husband of this woman. So that he will have no lack of gain. No lack of gain. In other words, she's not going to cause him to lose what he's working so hard to gain. She is a very careful steward of everything that he has. Let me tell you, this sees the woman in the role of the oikodespotes, to use Paul's word used in 1 Timothy 5. She's the ruler of the house. She manages the assets. She coordinates the activities. She is the steward of all of that which he has provided. And he has no lack of gain because of her stewardship, her management, her wisdom, her care. And that frees him to be everything that he can be in the pursuit of bread for that family. And also freedom from anxiety because he knows whatever he brings in, she cares for as treasure. Definitely, she is in charge of domestic matters, using and accounting for the resources of the home. So he is free to give himself to the work. She helps him to profit. She devotes herself to the care of his earnings. She is careful, she is wise, she is scrupulous, and he can leave home and never give it a thought. He can give his whole heart to that which compels him in his profession, his business, his work, and know that all is cared for. Her character as a wife, she is totally trustworthy. She is a steward of everything that he provides for her. She is definitely on the receiving end of his provision, and she cares for it as a precious treasure. Personally, verse 12, she does him good and not evil. She does him good and not evil. She always, always does what's best for him. She pursues his best interests. She strengthens him. She builds him up. She encourages him. She sees it as her role to do good to this man. He is providing for her and for all those in her care in that home, children and household servants and workers, if indeed this would include a farm. And he, in providing all of that, is worthy of her best. She does him good. She never takes things from him, not his money, his possessions, his resources, or his reputation. She never speaks evil of him so that those in the home would learn to distrust him because of her testimony of his absence of character. She does him good, not evil. She does everything to build him up. And then it adds, most interestingly, this note, all the days of her life. Isn't that interesting? All the days of her life. In other words, her love for him is based upon such high spiritual principles that it doesn't fluctuate with the circumstances of life. To live for him is her constant happiness, and she knows she'll reap the benefit. Never unkind, always submissive, in the most gracious way. And this is the essence of what Paul said when writing to Titus 2:4, when he said, "Wives, love your husbands. Do them good all your life. Manage properly that which is in your care so that they have no need of gain." The benefit to the husband is expressed in verse 23. Her husband is known in the gates when he sits among the elders of the land. You know what that means? He's risen to the very top of the esteem of the people in the profession he has chosen in life because he is free to do so because of the dutiful wife. She creates a world for him in which he can be everything that God would want him to be. She's so faithful to the duties of her love that he is free to be all that he can be as a man. He is known in the gates. He is a well-known man. The implication there is that he is esteemed. He is honored. He is respected. And that is because she has provided freedom from the things which tie him down and bind him so that he can be everything, everything that he would desire to be. That's her character as a wife. Trustworthy, doing him good all the days of her life, seeing to it that her life is spent to see that he can be everything God would want him to be. That's an excellent woman. The underlying virtue there is selflessness. That's the underlying virtue. She is consumed with him and offers herself in loving service to fulfill that desire. Secondly, not only her character as a wife makes her excellent, but her devotion as a homemaker. Now, being a homemaker is not a popular thing today. Phyllis Schlafly said the most cruel and damaging sexual harassment taking place today is the harassment by feminists and their federal government allies against the role of motherhood and the role of the dependent wife, end quote. But in God's economy, being a homemaker is an exalted role. The sphere of the woman's duty is the home. She is the ruler of the house, the oikodespotist. And as we start into looking at this in verse 13, we will see the beauty of her role there unfold. Notice verse 13. First of all, she looks for wool and flax and works with her hands in delight. She expresses her ability with her crafts, in this case, making clothing, blankets, perhaps even curtains to cover the open spaces in the home that let the air and the light in. She goes after wool. She looks for flax, the idea being she searches for the quality product. She brings home the wool used for clothing that would be in the cold times, flax used for linen, which would be worn in warmer times and would be used for the specially beautiful clothing that they would wear at any season. She finds the best she can, brings it back with the purpose of using her hands to turn it into clothing. You see, her submission and her godliness, her virtue, her relation to her husband do not make her into a religious recluse, pretending to be spiritual when really being irresponsible. She is not defining laziness as spirituality. She is not shirking the duties of the home. In fact, there's no place in this woman's life for self-indulgence. There's no place for laziness. There's no place for inactivity. She is full of energy. She is full of activity. She searches out the raw materials in order that she might work with her hands. It says she might work with her hands in delight. And that's the key. You see, she loves the family and she loves her husband, and it's the love of her heart that puts delight in her work. If she felt like the reason for her to live was to fulfill herself, everything she had to do for someone else, she'd hate. But because she knows her reason to be is to give herself for the joy of those she loves, the delight of her heart becomes the delight of her hands. The Syriac version translates that her hands are active after the pleasure of her heart. No complaint. There's joy in the most menial task because the motive is love. And the love motive inside pushes delight into the hands. Self-denial is clearly behind the scenes. She's not concerned about her own pleasure. She's concerned about the joy and delight of her family, which gives her joy and delight because she is consumed with love for them. Sacrificial. She makes their clothes and all they need, and does so with joy. Verse 14 says, she is like merchant ships. She brings her food from afar. She goes great distances to get food. And she didn't hop on the freeway. She walked. She walked. And she would walk in order to get the best food at the best price, in order to introduce variety into the family, something beyond the local fare, which could be purchased in her own vicinity. She was obviously engaged in good planning and good management. She was a faithful steward of her husband's gain, and she would go as far as she needed to go to get what she needed for her family, not just to provide food, but to provide the variety and the quality of food that would truly express the love and delight of her heart. She wasn't just slapping whatever she had down and throwing it in front of them. She was involved in the process of going as far as she had to go to get what she thought they would enjoy. Verse 15 says, she rises also while it is still night and gives food to her household and portions to her maidens. Typically in the East, a lamp is always burning in the house, a little terracotta lamp with oil in it and a little wick floating in the oil. And of course, the wick would only burn as long as the oil was there. Because most often they went to sleep when the sun went down, the oil would not last all night, and it was always the wife's responsibility to get up sometime after midnight and put more oil in the lamp that the family might sleep. Typically, the woman would rise sometime after midnight, put oil in the lamp, keep it lit, and then begin to do the work that was required to feed the family that day. She had to grind the corn. She had to prepare all the day's meals. There were no fast food places. There was nowhere to go. You fed your family by the work of your hand and the sweat of your brow. It was hot in that part of the world for much of the year, still is, and the cool of the night was a wonderful time, the quiet of the night, but it was still a major sacrifice. So she would grind the corn and do whatever she needed to do in order that when the family awoke a few hours later, there would be food for them all. That was her dedication, her commitment. Her household could enjoy the comfort while she made the sacrifice for their greater enjoyment. You see, she was much more concerned with the blessing and joy of the people she loved than with her own indulgence. And then it says, and I love this thought, and portions to her maidens. The word portions is quite interesting. It probably means portions of work, not portions of food. Portions is tasks in the Septuagint. The word uses erga in Greek. It is translated labor in Exodus 5:14. So what she did was get up in the middle of the night and start her own work, and the maidens who were servants in the household also got up, and she apportioned to them their tasks so that everybody was busy getting ready for the family in the household. Wonderful. Consumed with the needs of others, doing it with delight, she is every bit the manager of the household.
2: 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Proverbs 31 asks. Well, she is described in that same chapter. John MacArthur took you to Proverbs 31 today here on Grace to You, helping you discover God's design for a successful woman. 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Now, Proverbs 31, it's a pretty straightforward portion of Scripture, but it still takes work to understand everything it says about the excellent wife. And of course, that's true of the entire Bible. It takes effort to get the meaning right, and some passages take more effort than others. 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And join us again tomorrow when John continues showing you practical lessons on womanhood from Proverbs 31. It's another 30 minutes of unleashing God's truth one verse at a time on Grace to You.
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5: 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I'm Adam McManus. Over the past week, Muslim gunmen killed at least 9 Christians in a spree of attacks across central Nigeria. Others were injured or abducted in the attacks. Fulani ethnic Muslim militias also destroyed nearly 100 acres of farmland. International Christian Concern stated, quote, "Residents across affected areas are now reporting attacks on mining routes and farming communities, vital sources of income for many families. Local leaders are urgently calling for reinforced security deployments and thorough investigations into the escalating incidents," end quote. Nigeria is ranked 7th on the Open Doors World Watch list of the most difficult countries in which to be a Christian. A high court judge in the United Kingdom ruled in favor of a pro-life activist last month. The case began in 2023 when David Skinner sent an email to public authorities in Dorset in southwest England. The pro-lifer expressed his opposition to a new buffer zone law that restricted speech near abortion mills. He also included images of babies that had been killed in abortion. Authorities responded by charging Skinner under communications legislation. However, the recent ruling overturned that conviction. 80-year-old Skinner commented, quote, "This prosecution should never have been brought. It has taken a heavy toll on me, but I hope this ruling will protect others who wish to speak out peacefully on matters of conscience without fear of being criminalized," end quote. Proverbs 24, verse 11 says, "Deliver those who are drawn toward death, and hold back those stumbling to the slaughter." Tomorrow, Thursday, May 7th, is the 75th anniversary of the National Day of Prayer in the United States. Christians are hosting tens of thousands of prayer events across the country. The day culminates in a prayer service broadcast from Statuary Hall in the U.S. Capitol at 8 p.m. Eastern Daylight Time. Many leaders are attending the event, including House Speaker Mike Johnson. Kathy Branzell, president of the National Day of Prayer Task Force, told CBN News about the theme of this year's event. Listen.
6: Our theme this year is glorify God among the nations, seeking Him in all generations. In this 75th year and the 250th of America, even though to other nations we might still seem like a baby, that's been a long 250 for us. But all glory to God. Before we get too puffed up in our patriotism and all of that, we want to make sure we say, thank you, Lord. It is only by Him shedding His grace on us.
5: The theme verse for the event is 1 Chronicles 16, verse 24. It says, "Tell of His glory among the nations, His wonderful deeds among all the peoples." The Wall Street Journal reports that the United States now owes more than it produces. The national debt reached $31.26 trillion last week. Meanwhile, the country's gross domestic product, the combination of all products and services last year, was $31.21 trillion. That means U.S. debt now exceeds 100% of the gross domestic product. The debt-to-GDP ratio has not been this high since the 1940s. A Christian school in Tennessee received approval for what could become the first religious charter school in the United States. Last week, the Jackson-Madison County School Board approved a charter school application from Union University, a private Christian college. A similar attempt to create the first religious charter school failed in Oklahoma. The case went all the way to the U.S. Supreme Court last year. And finally, Lifeway Research released analysis on the Southern Baptist Convention yesterday. Their membership fell by over 3% from 2024 to 2025. Total membership stands at about 12.3 million people. Weekly attendance at Southern Baptist Convention churches averages nearly 4.5 million people each week. That figure is up by over 3% compared to 2024. The number of baptisms also increased last year by 5%. Jeff York, president and CEO of the Southern Baptist Convention Executive Committee, said, quote, "We are grateful that Southern Baptists continue to show growth in key metrics like baptisms, worship attendance, and Bible study participation," end quote. And that's the Worldview on this Wednesday, May 6th in the year of our Lord, 2026. 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I'm Adam McManus. 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
9: And we thank you for joining us on Crosstalk here on VCY America. Just before we introduce our guest and topic, we do want to give a reminder to our listening friends in Ohio and Indiana. It is primary election day, and you've got some very critical issues on the ballot. Ohio, of course, for governor and congressional seats and so forth, and state seats and a lot on the ballot. But just a quick friendly reminder to our listeners in Ohio and Indiana to be a wise steward of that vote that which is entrusted to you. Cast a prayerful vote today. Well, ladies and gentlemen, Islam is ever proliferating across the United States, and this is due in part to immigration from other nations. Just looking at ChatGPT, and it's believed that between 55 and 60% of Muslims in the United States are immigrants. You know, around 1970, the number of mosques in the U.S. was estimated to be right around 100. By the year 2000, that jumped to 1,200 mosques. And by 2020, that jumped to around 2,800 mosques, a 25-fold increase since 1970. A broader inclusive estimate for 2026 put that number between 3,700 and 4,000 mosque and Islamic centers and growing. Now, there have been not only the immigration aspect to all of this, but there has been massive public relations campaigns put on using libraries across this country and special outreaches known as Know Your Muslim Neighbor. And now in 2026, beginning this past Sunday, another huge organized outreach as mosques nationwide began hosting National Open Mosque Day. And it's happening in cities across this country beginning May 3rd and continuing on. And many, you just have to ask the question, could this be the Islamicizing of America? Well, joining us today to talk on this issue, we welcome back Usama Dakdak, who is the founder of the Straight Way of Grace Ministry. He's the speaker on the Revealing the Truth About Islam. He is also one who speaks fluent Arabic, has translated the Quran into English. He is the author of Exposing the Truth About the Quran, Exposing the Truth About Jihad, and the booklets The Violent Truth About Islam and the Straight Way to Eternal Life. Usama, thank you so much for joining us today.
10: Thank you, Brother Jim. It's always my joy to be with you and all our wonderful audience.
9: And I understand you've been ministering in the Phoenix area.
10: Yes, sir. Tomorrow, I believe, it will be my last speaking engagement here.
9: Okay. Well, Usama, to me, it's just staggering to see this large escalation in the number of mosques that are being established all over the country in such a short period of time. As we, you know, as I mentioned, going back to about 1970, only about 100, and estimates for mosque and Islamic centers today are somewhere between 3,700 and 4,000.
10: Yeah, worse than that, we did some study just yesterday using top technology with ChatGPT. We discovered that over 300 churches had already converted to mosques in America. It's over 300 churches. That is an alarming number. We're almost going to compete with England because, as you know, majority of mosques in England are before they were a mosque, they were churches.
9: My. Well, Usama, now we have the Council on American Islamic Relations, which is CARE, has joined with the U.S. Council of Muslim Organizations, and they're promoting what they're calling National Open Mosque Day, events in mosques across the country. They're opening their doors to what they say the wider community, inviting people of all faiths and backgrounds, as well as religious, civic, and business leaders to explore and learn about Islam. And Usama, as I mentioned at the outset, this national campaign began this past Sunday, May 3rd. Your thoughts?
10: Well, they're not actually doing but what we call da'wah, pillar number 6 in Islam. And it is not exploring Islam, but exploring propaganda Islam, hogwash Islam. I mean, think about it. They are holding the stick in the middle to do whatever they want to go with Islam. So as we're going to see in our program today, that on one hand, they're taking over America. And on the other hand, they're inviting the Americans to the mosque. And what are they teaching about Islam? Do you think in that mosque, when they have the open house or inviting the neighbors, I know they're going to have a big time of drinking coffee and some Egyptian tea or Middle Eastern tea and cookies and real time of laughter, relaxing and enjoying. But when they talk about Islam, do you think they're going to be teaching the people who come to the mosque, accept Islam or we will kill you? You must say the Shahada or we will behead your men to take your women and your daughters as concubines and slaves. And here are the verses of Allah in the Quran. And here is the command of Muhammad in the Hadith. And they will really, really dig deep into Islam to teach the people who will be inside the mosque the truth about Islam. Or maybe they will smile and say, to you, your religion, and to me, my religion, quoting some abrogated verses in the Quran and go this with this hogwash propaganda Islam to make Islam look just wonderful, wonderful religion. We actually are going to present to you propaganda Islam to make VCY or broadcast look really hateful for telling you lies about Islam. Hmm. Which way do you think they're going to take that open house and inviting the American people in every mosque in America?
9: Yeah, indeed, because they talk about being kind and warm and friendly and greeting and so forth.
10: Let me stop you. Being kind. Show me a verse in the Quran say, be kind. It doesn't exist. Show me a verse in the Quran.

0: will not have an open house. It will be a shut-down month. So what he do is that protects himself. How do you protect himself? Making a brab against Islam, hogwash Islam for the naive American who would enjoy a cup of hot tea or cup of hot coffee with creamer, by the way, if you're interested for hazelnut or French vanilla.
1: Usama, let me ask you something. Earlier you made remarks to the sixth pillar of Islam, and people will say, hey, I thought there were only five pillars of Islam. You said there were more than five, so comment on that if you would.
0: Absolutely. They teach our children in our public schools the pillar of Shahada, that is to say, I believe there is no God except Allah, and I believe Muhammad is the messenger of Allah. That says a lie. Why? Because it says, I bear witness that there is no God except Allah, and I bear witness that Muhammad is the messenger of Allah. Here, pillar number one, build on lies. No one have ever can ever bear witness, because no one have seen Allah or Muhammad or the rest of the senses which God given us. Pillar number two, pray five times a day. Oh, we're thankful that you're here with us in our mosque today. And by the way, in 15 minutes, we're going to have one of the prayers. Do they tell the American people what they say in the prayer? Oh, they say Quran chapter 1, which teaches the wrath of Allah is on the Jew and all Christians are lost, meaning Jews and Christians will burn in hell forever. Do they teach that? Of course not. Then they do talk about fasting, prayer number three. What do? They eat all night long in the month of Ramadan, and they fast all day long, turning the day to night and the night to day, and consuming three more time food in that month than any other month of the year. And they call that fasting. And then zakat, give money for charity. Oh, we love to do charity. No, they're supporting jihadi worldwide, even by American money, money taken from America. Is that like such money taken from Minnesota to Al-Shabaab in Somalia to kill Christians in many countries in Africa? Bullet number five, do the Hajj. You visit Mecca one time and all your sin is forgiven. All this is just nonsense billers. Pillar number six is very important. Why? Because we're here to invite you to Islam. Please come to Islam. And I have not yet met an American Muslim or an American who convert Islam, who believe in any truth about Islam, but they believe the loving, peaceful Islam, the respectful Islam for Christians, Jews, the respectful Islam for women, and the rest of the hogwash. But they will never talk about pillar number seven, Brother Jim, because that is the most important pillar. Why? Because in the near future, after we have invited you to Islam and you still say no, we have to perform pillar number seven, the pillar of jihad, which is the most important pillar in Islam. We will invite you, and if you said no, off with your head. That is what some scholars all over the Muslim world today preach and teach, that, yeah, we're going to invite them. If they come politely, nicely, that's fine. If not, we have no option but to perform jihad, killing their men, taking their women and their daughters to be concubines and slaves for us Muslim believers to raise Muslim generation in America. This is what is coming to America, and I trust, I know for sure, I will promise you, Brother Jim, they will never teach any of that, not in our public schools, not in any mosque, for all those who will be going to drink a cup of tea or a cup of coffee and enjoy having some cookies with the Muslim in these opening houses, opening mosques all over America.
1: And Usama, you've been with us before, and you've talked about the frog in the kettle. If you put a frog in a hot pot of boiling water, he's going to hop right out right away. But if you put in that, you know, very lukewarm water or cool water and gradually increase the temperature, you'll cook that frog and he'll never jump out. And that's what you're saying basically is happening here. Even with these open houses, these open mosques, I should say, is trying to, they're heating up the temperature, and people don't realize this. They say, oh, they're kind, they're friendly, and you mentioned the teas, the cookie, etc. The library is the same thing.
0: Yeah, it's any avenue they can. They'd love to come to liberal churches, they'd love to go to libraries, they love, I mean, it doesn't matter. Any place they can go, they will do that. Even if you have some wonderful park for people to have fun, they will go there to do the same thing. Now, here's my challenge. Will they allow me to open the Quran and read in any of these meetings any of the over 400 verses in the Quran, which they will not dare to speak up or to speak about or to explain to the American people? I would challenge the Muslims who have in all these open houses to allow me to go and read the small, tiny booklet which is talking about the violence, the truth about the violence, and the truth about how savage Islam is. And just let me read for 10 minutes. Or, you know what, let me read for 5 minutes You can talk to the American people for 5 hours. Let me read 5 verses from the Quran. Let's see who's going to win in the end.
1: Usama, they also

0: A very interesting theme this year for Open Mosque Day. Their theme is this: One Nation Under God. And they're emphasizing the place of Muslim communities alongside other communities of faith in American society, the shared values between them. Your comments on this theme, One Nation Under God.
1: In Islam, one nation, one ummah, that is the Islamic ummah, not Jew, whom the wrath of Allah is against, not Christians who are lost. Whoever desire any other religion except Islam, he will not, it will not be accepted from him. Quran chapter 3, verse 85. I know they love to quote Quran 262, which teach, you know, those who believe the Jews and the Christians and the Muslims and the Sabaeans, which are idol worshippers, whoever believe in Allah and in the last day, there is no fear on them. This is what I call hogwash Islam. Why? Go read the interpretation of that verse by all, A-L-L, all Muslim scholars, you will discover that this verse has been abrogated by Quran 385. Once again, the final word of Allah teaches no religion will be accepted except Islam. Christianity is rejected. Judaism is rejected. Sabaean is rejected. Either worship is rejected. And by the way, if you will not accept Islam, we have no option but to kill you so we can purify the earth from you. This is the final teaching of Islam. But that's not what you'll be talking about in all such meetings.
0: Usama Daktak, our guest today on Crosstalk, and we're discussing the Islamicizing of America. And friends, you may not even know this is going on, but it is happening as we speak. All of these gestures, the Know Your Muslim Neighbor Days at the libraries, now the Open Mosque Days that have begun in mosques across the country here on the third day of May, just past this past Sunday, several mosques were open, more to come as well. And we'll have more to come here on Crosstalk. This is VCY America.
2: 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Dr. Morris, were the Aborigines that were found in Australia a primitive culture?
3: No, they weren't, Chris. When the British got there, these people had a very intricate culture and language and art, and even their own brand of technology. For instance, Aboriginal stone knives dating from centuries ago had serrated cutting edges. These were only invented in Western culture after the Second World War. There was nothing at all primitive about these early cultures. All people descended from Noah and his family, and they were technical enough to build a huge ship. Cultures do degenerate when they adopt pagan thought, but are not primitive in any evolutionary sense, and that's the Back to Genesis truth.
2: If you want to know more about the creation evolution issue, visit us on the web at www.icr.org. Back to Genesis is a production of the Institute for Creation Research. I'm Chris O'Brien. Thanks for tuning in.
0: This is Crosstalk on VCY America. With us today, Usama Daktak, the founder of the Straight Way of Grace Ministry. His ministry website is thestraightway.org, thestraightway.org. We're talking about the Islamicizing of America because, friends, it's underway. It is underway. It has been underway. And you look at the proliferation of mosques that are taking place all across this nation. Emphasize what's going on in Texas right now. We'll get to some issues there in a little bit as well. But they're having Open Mosque Day. People come on into the mosque and get to know them, learn more about their religion. Usama, I see some of the guidelines that they are giving here. It says upon entering the mosque, they have people remove their shoes and also encouraged to dress modestly. Talk about the removal of shoes.
1: It is to them a holy place, when in reality everything is taught in it is unholy.
0: Mm-hmm.
1: Just to think about the people to be clean and unclean, yes, Jew and Christian are unclean. That's why we're inviting you there to make you clean by brainwashing you with hogwash Islam. And in the future, maybe if you find out what Islam is here really is all about, and if you choose to leave, then we have another thing in Sharia, which is called killing the apostates. So by the way, when you go to the mosque, Brother Jim, there will be a nice book there where you put your name, maybe your email or your telephone number. As a visitor, it's like a guest book for everybody to sign in, and that is how they know how many people show up in the mosque, so we can get more money from overseas so we can build bigger mosques. because we get so many people are interested in Islam in America, mm-hmm. and our mosque only can fit 200 people. We need to build a mosque to fit 2,000 people or even more.
0: Yeah.
1: So it's all propaganda, promoting Islam, building more mosques in America, and the American people being naive, and I say again, naive. Yes, they're going to enjoy a cup of coffee, but they're going to lose their freedom. Yes, they're going to enjoy a fake smile of Muslims who are taught to hate us and kill us. Just read the Quran, people. Don't take my word for it. By the way, you don't have to read my translation of the Quran. Read any other Quran you wish. Yusuf Ali, Rashid, Baqtallah, whatever. You're going to read in 551. Do not take the Jews and Christians for friends. You're going to read in Quran 9:29, engage in war with the Jews and Christians who do not believe in Islam. You're going to read in the Quran 47:4, behead the Jews and the Christians. I mean, you're going to, it is all over the Quran. We are infidels. Quran 5:72 and Quran 5:73. And these are the verses which I always repeat on our shows, Brother Jim. I can go for another 300 more.
0: Yeah.
1: I'm trying to concentrate on specific verses, specific numbers for people to memorize. If they hear me often enough repeating the same verses, maybe they will learn it. But read the Quran, America, and you know that we are here to warn you, and they are here to deceive you. And you do whatever you want to do.
0: I see also that they have designated areas assigned to men, to women, to children.
1: Sure, because, you see, here we go. Women in Islam is unclean. Not just an infidels are unclean. Women themselves is unclean. If women is not unclean, why women pray Sabbath? In the early days of Islam, women used to pray with men. While Muhammad is leading the imamah, he was in the front pray, men and women standing behind. And then we read in the Quran, some men will go late, Brother Jim, because they have wicked eye, because we have unclean heart, to look at women when they bend. And some people go in the front to look at the woman behind, to look at them when they bend. That is before the hijab, before the covering. And then Muhammad learned from Jibreel about that, so Allah gave him new verses. That's okay, women pray Sabbath. We Christians do not believe women is unclean. We believe that there is no difference between a Jew and a Gentile, between a man and a woman, between a free and a slave, because we are all one in Christ Jesus. In Islam, women are dirty. If a man touch a woman, and he could not find water to do ablution, he rubbed his face and his hand with good dirt, that is clean dirt, that he may be, his prayer to be accepted. So the Quran teach women are dirtier than dirt. But you're going to allow women to walk and with men in a mosque, sitting next to each other, standing next to each other to pray together? That is unacceptable. Three things break the prayer: a woman, a dog, and the voice of a donkey. Welcome to the purity of Islam.
0: Wow, wow. And yet we have women's groups and those who espouse women's rights that are cozying up to Islam.
1: I do not know if these people have any logic or common sense. I think they are stupid on purpose. Mm-hmm. I cannot call them naive. Any of these women who believe in women's rights or just believe in human rights, forget about women, human rights, the best right a man or a person can have, it is the right to worship however he want to worship. Now, you must accept Islam or we will kill you. And if you leave Islam in the future, we will also kill you. This is the word of Allah in the Quran. And the word of Muhammad, I mean, it's amazing. Allah and Muhammad in agreement. Whoever leave his religion, so kill him. Whoever become, that's Muhammad's teaching in the Hadith. Whoever leave Islam, he must be put to death as an infidel. That is the word of Allah in the Quran. You cannot tell me this freedom of religion, Islam, but somehow we're talking about women's rights? How about just human rights, which does not exist in Islam?
0: You know, also, they're telling individuals who are entering into the mosque, it's in their instructions to, and I'm putting in quotes, embrace a learning mindset. What are they wanting people to learn?
1: Shut down your brain. Don't think. Don't ask questions, as Allah says in Quran chapter 5, verse 101. Take my word for it. Believe me, Islam is a loving and a peaceful religion. We love Jesus. We love Moses. We love the Jews. We love the Christian. We worship the same God. There is only a few differences between you and us. The deity of Christ and his death and his resurrection, this is not true. That is the corruption which took place in the Bible. And by the way, if that is the only corruption we have in our Bible, who Jesus is and what Jesus did on the cross for our on our behalf, then you might as well go ahead, throw your Bible in the trash can and say the Shahada while you're there in the mosque.
0: Usama Daktok with us today. And also, I'm looking at their literature. They state this, let's join hands and spread the warmth of our community, welcoming everyone with open arms. How long does that last, Usama?
1: Not at all. Let's go to the mosque, and I want to hold the hand next to the Muslim lady in the hijab standing next to me. You know what she do? I'm sorry. She walk away from you. She literally jump. I go 2-3 feet. Don't touch my hand. Join hand? My foot, Brother Jim. There's no join hand in Islam. And you join hand with the Jews and the Christians? Oh, it is propaganda. The end justifies the means. I'm doing everything I can to convert you to Islam. And you got a good chance to do it peaceably, because otherwise we're going to do it the other way.
0: Usama, I'm also seeing here that they're looking for individuals to share this through their social media posts, even providing social media graphics and PowerPoint presentations. And, I mean, this is a full public relations blitz.
1: Brother Jim, in Islam, to make a picture, to put it on any of these places you mentioned, media places, it's sin. It's a crime. If you draw a picture, that picture will be your eternity in hell. Because Muhammad stated, if you will not be able to put a spirit in that picture, make it a living thing, you will spend eternity in hell. So I don't know how in the world Muslim America want to use the internet and use media and use pictures and use cartoons and make movies and on with this hogwash, brand new Islam, propaganda Islam, which could maybe work for a good 25, 30, 40 years. When Muslims have the upper hand, that's when the real Islam will show up, the real reform of Islam, to go back to the book, Allah's words and Muhammad's teachings.
0: Yeah, and they're also, you know, having a campaign, spread the word to the media. They want the media to jump in on this and help promote, their open mosque, and people come in and show how kind and, you know, warm.
1: How about, Brother Jim, invite you some at the ACT Talk? They can invite me, my telephone number, 941-223-3698. That's my personal number. I would like to get invitation from any of these mosques, or just write to me, usama@thestraightway.org. I will quit whatever I'm doing. I will be at the mosque just to talk for 5 minutes. I would love to have 5 minutes in any of these opening houses all over this mosque.
0: And again, the list of invitees is so extensive. Non-Muslims, Muslims, faith communities, police, school teachers and children, district leaders, imams from other mosques, fire department officials, county officials, women's group leaders, business leaders, homeless center representatives, doctors, dentists, some of the list goes on.
1: Everybody but new born-again Christians who know something about Islam. Let me say it again. Everybody is welcome except born-again Christian who knows something about Islam. We've been in these mosques before, and they demand we turn our camera off, and they demand not to ask any question, and they demand we cannot talk, and they call the police on us to remove us from such meetings. Wow, what a great invitation. You are invited. You're welcome. Just don't forget, leave your brain outside the door of the mosque and convert Islam, but don't you dare ask a question. Don't have any objections to anything you hear, because just trust us, we're telling you the truth. And by the way, in all these meetings, they will only quote abrogated verses from the Quran. They will never read the final word of Allah in the Quran or the teaching of Muhammad in the Hadith. And if we quoted them, they will throw us out of the building.
0: Well, friends, again, we bring this to your attention because it just happened this past Sunday and is continuing through May and is a promotion that is going nationwide, Open Mosque Day. Their theme is One Nation Under God. And, Usama, I think it's also important to point out that we do not all worship the same God. The God of Islam is not Jehovah God.
1: Absolutely, Brother Jim. Allah is Satan. If people want to put Jesus out of their life and worship the God of this world, Quran chapter 1, verse 1, they can go and enjoy the visit and become a Muslim. But we don't worship the same God. You could not find one verse, one statement written by any Muslim scholar to say, Ummat al-Islam, the nation of Islam, to be Jews and Christian and somebody else, not Muslims. Only Muslims are the nation of Islam. This is the deepest hogwash I've ever heard in my life.
0: As we turn from this open mosque days, Usama, I know also the campaigns are continuing in libraries across the country to know your Muslim neighbors. And I went to the American Library Association website, and they themselves are promoting this. I mean, they have put forth a paper from the ALA that libraries look to them all across the country, and they have a case study, Meet Your Muslim Neighbors. Libraries are safer spaces. Meet your Muslim neighbor. So we know Muslims have been using libraries to get to know your Muslim neighbors and put out, you know, some food that will be compatible for people to and sure. You know, they share all this information but using the libraries, and now we have the Library Association themselves, you know, putting forth a paper about how to use the library in such cases.
1: Yeah, and when you saw my back talk, the Straightway of Greece Ministry tried to use the same room in our library, which was built by our tax money. It's our room. It is our building. Brother Jim, large majority of Muslims in America are not taxpayer, as Bush lied to us and told us after September 11. They are tax drainers. They're here to drain us. They are on warfare. But we, the American people, who pay the taxes, who build the library, cannot use the same room. I mean, they've been challenging me in Minnesota and other places all over this country that they no longer will allow me to rent the room. I am willing to pay the money for it. No, they will give me a small room which only fits 8 or 10 people. But the big room which fits 70 or 100, no. This is not available for me. It is a no-no. So Muslims can have the library, and I guarantee you for free. I guarantee you for free, but the Straightway of Greece Ministry cannot have the same room, even though we are willing to pay for it. By the way, the same thing is happening all over our school auditorium. They allow the Muslim to use it, but they will not allow the Christian to use it. And we have great long stories.
0: We'll be right back, folks. James 4:14 poses this thought. For what is your life? It is even a vapor that appeareth for a little time and then vanisheth away. Have you ever stopped to consider where you will spend eternity? You may say, but I'm a good person. I care for my family. I feed the poor. I stand up for life and traditional values. While all of these things are good, they fall far short of God's standard. Every one of us has a sin issue that must be dealt with. Our sin separates us from God, and each of us deserves to be eternally removed from God in everlasting punishment. But out of God's great love, He sent His Son, Jesus Christ, to bear our sins, shed His blood, die on the cross, and rise again. He is the only way of salvation, and it's imperative for you to place your trust in Him. If you're wrestling with this issue, we'd like to send you a complimentary leaflet, Where Will You Spend Eternity? To receive a copy, just ask for it when you call us at 1-800-729-9829. 800-729-9829. You're listening to Crosstalk on VCY America. Usama Dakdak is our guest today. And friends, we're talking about the Islamicizing of America. And it's really a great public relations campaign that's making its way through the country. It's happened in the libraries, and a number of libraries hosting the Know Your Muslim Neighbor Days, and pamphlets and brochures going out, things on the library bulletin boards. And now it's open mosque days that are taking place, inviting communities into the mosque as well. And I actually have this document from the American Library Association where they do this case study. And here's what they say at the end. They say this on the American Library Association website. The happiest outcome was hearing so many people ask, when will you have another event like this? We're delighted that our Muslim neighbors are hosting a Visit Your Muslim Neighbors event. And they mentioned that this time the Kalamazoo Islamic Center. A guest will be treated to a wonderful home-cooked feast and are welcome to attend evening prayers.
1: Brother Jim, my heart is broken. The same useful idiots in the library will not allow us to use the same building. As I was sharing earlier, we run out of time because we went to the break. In a high school, we've discovered some liberal ministers work with care to remove me from using the school auditorium. And they said, we have a problem that we allow everybody to use these other Torahs. We should only allow Muslims, but not people hateful to Muslims and Islam, like the straightway Usama Dakhtar. This is how terrible it is that the school work with the Muslims, and sadly some liberal ministers work with the Muslims to remove us from the school or to remove us from the library. This is the reality.
0: We're going to talk about Texas in just a moment, but Usama, you, as I mentioned earlier, you are in the greater Phoenix area right now, and I understand you are speaking tomorrow night, Wednesday night, is that correct?
1: Yes, this is the last meeting we have here, Lord's willing.
0: Okay, it's the West Coast Watchmen Coalition, and Usama speaking. If you're in the Phoenix area, tomorrow night, 5:30 p.m., the doors open, and the event starts at 6, and it'll go till about 9:15, but it's a meeting at the Palm Valley Community Center in Goodyear, Arizona. That's tomorrow, Wednesday, May the 6th, and again, it's the West Coast Watchmen Coalition meeting. And it's being held at the Palm Valley Community Center in Goodyear. Doors open at 5:30. The event starts at 6. It will go till about 9:15 local time. And you are invited out for that event tomorrow evening. So greater Phoenix area, just wanted to make you aware of that. And friends, Usama travels around the country. And if you'd like him to come to your area, how can they do that, Usama?
1: It's very simple. One call. It is 941-223-1703. Once again, 941-223-1703. They can make one phone call and we will be scheduling for their area, Lord's willing.
0: Okay. Well, as we talk about this, what's going on with Islam and the Islamicizing of our nation, Usama, just coming out this week, I had one of our listeners email this to me, and then I started getting this from our different news services as well. And this takes us to the state of Texas. We'll get to Epic City in just a moment, but there is a tax-funded Texas water park, a taxpayer-funded water park in Texas that is announcing a Muslims-only day that's going to require a dress in accordance with Islamic values, and they're only going to serve halal. But this is Epic Waters in Grand Prairie, Texas, has released flyers for a June 1st event celebrating a major Muslim holiday called Eid al-Adha. The event will require modest dress code, solely serving halal slaughtered meat. This is Epic Waters. It's funded by an additional sales tax and the Grand Prairie residents, essentially resembling a hardcore Islamist, a country rather than the state of Texas, they write. And they're told that attendees will have to uphold Islamic etiquette by lowering the gaze throughout the day. And Usama, this they've got, I see a full flyer here, and it's their third annual Dallas-Fort Worth Epic Eid event at the Epic Indoor Park.
1: Yeah, first of all, Brother Jim, they started by saying Muslim only. Because the media and some people start speaking against this. Oh, anybody can come. But here is, we give you some pictures of how you should be dressed. You should be dressed like a woman. I'm amazed, Brother Jim. Muslims come to America to enjoy the freedom and the liberty and everything about America. But in the same time, they want to make America like where they come from. They want to practice Islam in America, but in the same time, they talk about the propaganda Islam in America, which is the opposite of Islam. I got two simple facts I would like to share with these Muslims. First of all, listen to your Prophet Muhammad. According to Aisha, who taught us, do not let women into all the rooms in your own home. In your own home, you don't move from one room to another. Sit in one room in a corner and be quiet. And do not teach them how to write. Teach them to spin and recite Surah Al-Nur, that's Quran chapter 24. What is it is about? This is about women do not move everywhere in the house, Brother Jim. They stuck in one room in the house, and that's the end of it. Now, if you go with me to Quran chapter 33 and verse 33, you get to learn something even newer about women. That is Allah's word in the Quran, not the hadith or somebody say, well, maybe it's a weak hadith or so. Here's what Allah said in Quran 33:33, and stay in your houses. Allah speaking to the women of the Prophet, the wives of the Prophet, the most noble example for each and every one of these women in Texas to follow. Do not display yourself like the display of the first ignorant. Now, I do not know what I mean, I look at the interpretation of the scars of Islam, it goes in huge different contradictions. But here is the teaching of Islam. Don't leave your homes, stay in your homes, and don't you dare show your hair except your husband. So that is Islam, and they want to force that on us in America. I would encourage every woman close to this water park to go into the water park. I don't want one Christian or one Jew or one atheist, one American, to wear the hijab or the burqa, but to go as they always go to the park. It will be a nice, hot, warm day. Wear your clothes, which you swim in that park the day before and the day after. Do not cover your head for men to not look at you. The problem, Brother Jim, is not in the women dressed bikini or dressed in modern swimming clothes or dressed in hijab. The problem is the evil looks of the eyes, the Muslim man's eyes. You can go to any beach in America, Brother Jim, and you see women in bikini. And you will never see one of these women in bikini being raped by American men. But yeah. Most likely, as we see it all over Europe, it will be raped by a Muslim man, not an American or European man. Yeah. The problem is in the heart of the Muslim man. It is in the eye of the Muslim man. And the Bible clearly teaches adultery is not having sex with the opposite sex. If you are not married to her, adultery is to look with lust in your heart. Look by your eyes and lust in your heart. You commit adultery. But in Islam, you can live in adultery. And the proof is you can have four women at the time as wives, an unlimited number of concubines and slaves, including women who are married to men. If you capture a woman and you know she is married, you can rape her. Quran chapter 4 verse 24. The problem is in the immoral teaching of the Quran and the immoral teaching of Muhammad. Islam is the problem, not the American people who should go and enjoy that warm day in that water park like they always do.
0: Yeah, and at the same time, I do want to promote the fact that we believe in modesty in all sure. aspects as well, and we are not promoting a certain dress in what is the culture of our day as such, but even to expose one's hair on the top of their head is in violation of Islam. And Usama, one of the other things I want to point out here is this is scheduled from 3 to 8 p.m., and they said the halal food and even a private prayer area. So
1: halal food. Do you know that camel meat is halal food in Islam? That is the first animal the Bible rejects for being eaten by the Jew. It is very, very forbidden in Judaism to eat camel meat. But in Islam, it's halal food. What halal? This is hogwash propaganda. Yeah. Do you know the Muslims have halal coffee and halal clothes and halal beans and halal everything? They're just forcing themselves on us and forcing the Sharia on us, trying to make America a Muslim country. They're Muslimizing America. It's not about halal food, but obviously the place to pray, because guess what, Brother Jim? Muslims pray one time on that park, and that park became a mosque. It is a Muslim land. This is how Muslims invade any land. One time you pray in a place, a church or synagogue or some park or some club or some school, guess what? It became a mosque. It became a Muslim land.
0: Another issue in Texas, and that is Epic City from the East Plano Islamic Center. And now, this according to KERA News, a Texas judge says the agency must comply with an agreement made with Plano Area Muslim Development. Usama, I've got just a brief clip here in regard to Epic City. Let's listen and we'll have you comment.
4: 402 acres of beautiful scenery. Welcome to the future of living. Welcome to Epic City. Nestled in the heart of Josephine, Texas, it is about 20 miles and 20 minutes from Epic.
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4: Welcome to Epic 2.0. Epic City is more than just a neighborhood. It's a way of life, a meticulously designed community that brings Islam to the forefront, a community that blends with nature, crafted to elevate your living experience.
0: Yeah, I'm going to just stop it there, Usama, because time is of the essence here. But, you know, the big PR campaign promoting this Muslim development here, yeah, this Epic City 2.0, and now we have a judge saying you must advance this.
1: Sure, sure. And it will be built. I said that from the beginning, Epic City will be built. And the reason I said that is because I saw the governors and the politician in Florida and Texas, same way, they're doing the wrong thing. They are fighting the evil, savage Islam by political correctness. I reached out. I sent. We tried many ways to talk to the governor, to talk to Ted Cruz, to talk to some of the politicians who are doing this fighting, to say, we can help you to do it right. You're doing it wrong. You're going to fail miserably. We could not stop the building of one mosque in America. Even Ground Zero Mosque is still a mosque. It's a four-story high instead of a bigger building. So they respond to us, oh, you're from Missouri. You need to contact and talk with your Senator Josh Hawley. They are so ignorant, so arrogant. They don't know that they need me. I don't need them. But you cannot fight this movement all over America by political correctness. You have to fight it with the real thing. If you have a lump on your body and it is a cancer and you name it something else, you don't name it cancer, that lump will kill you. This is exactly how we should stop the Islamization of America. You cannot do it with political correctness, Brother Jim. You have to call for what it is. We have a problem with Islam. We have a problem with Allah. We have a problem with the Quran. We have a problem with Muhammad. You cannot build a mosque, not only a city. You can't even build a mosque in America if we know our constitution and if we know what Islam is all about.
0: Usama Daktak with us today. Friends, we need another hour, but we're down to just one segment left of the program, and I'm opening our phone lines. If you have a question you'd like to ask of our guest here today, our telephone number to Crosstalk is 800-733-9829. A question or a brief comment. We have more information to give, but here's your opportunity to get engaged with the program, 800-733-9829. 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
6: 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Over the weekend, I was studying Romans chapter 1, but I was also studying Daniel chapter 4, where Nebuchadnezzar, due to his pride, he's forewarned by Daniel, repent, I don't want this to happen to you. But he wouldn't. A year later, after being warned, God causes Nebuchadnezzar to become like a wild animal grazing on grass. In fact, Romans chapter 1, verses 21 to 23 speaks of this. They have become fools. That means vain, useless, or futile in their nature. And they have taken the glory of the incorruptible God and turned it into an image made like corruptible man. And they worship what? Birds and four-footed animals and creeping things. You know what I found interesting? That's exactly what Nebuchadnezzar was doing. Now we have so many people identifying as animals today, or as furries, or what they are calling people that practice what is known as Therians. Is this part of God's judgment?
0: You're listening to Crosstalk on VCY America. Usama Daktak with us today. Lines are packed. We'll get to your calls momentarily, but we're talking about the Islamicizing of the United States, of America. And friends, we've just scratched the surface talking about these open mosque days and what the libraries are doing. And now we have this water park in Texas. And I could go on to talk about California introducing legislation recognizing official Islamic days as part of the state. Arkansas, it's reported here by the Independent Sentinel that Governor Huckabee of Arkansas declared April Arab American Heritage Month. We've got there's World Hijab Day at the Epic Sharia Hub in Texas. Islamic Center of Little Rock, Arkansas, a massive new mega mosque and a full-time academy, gym, pool, athletic fields that are opening this year. And then also the city approved New Africa Sharia Residential Enclave, 22 homes, multiple mosques, an Islamic school, a clinic, every buyer forced to sign an enforceable Quranic bill of assurance, no alcohol, strict moral codes, a mosque controlled homeowners association in perpetuity, and on it goes. We've got Greg calling from Minnesota. Greg, you're on the air.
7: Hey, Thank you. Hey, first of all, Yassam, I'd like to thank you for your ministry. I have a comment and a question. I don't know if you're aware of that. There, I think it's two schools in Minnesota. One is they're having a prayer room, Islamic prayer room. Another is a foot washing room.
0: Foot washing, yes.
7: Mm-hmm. And but my question is for Yassam is, are you going to be in Minnesota anytime soon?
1: Lord is willing, in July, Lord is willing, I will be in Minnesota. And actually, I'm going to also be in Wisconsin.
0: Great. Thank you, Greg. And, sure. You can always follow up with the website.
1: Brother Jim, you cannot have a small room in any school to have a Christian chaplain place for believers, to Christian students to go and read the Bible, or Christian teacher. But you must allow Muslims to do that. It is unbelievable. The bias for the Muslims, especially in liberal states or even liberal counties in conservative states. The liberals are giving it to the Muslims right and left.
0: Okay, let's go to Demas in Phoenix. You're on the air.
8: Did you say Demas?
0: Yeah, you're on the air. Go ahead.
8: Oh, I just wanted to ask Osama if Arabs ever baptize in water by immersing?
0: Do Arabs baptize by immersion?
1: Only Christian churches, believers, absolutely. But Muslims do not have anything to do with baptism. They have nothing to do with these practice of our Christian faith.
0: Thank you for the call. Let's go to Gary next in Mesa, Arizona. And Gary, you're on the air.
9: Yeah, I would like to know if does he have a book that explains topically by topic things that are in the Quran, for example, do you have Jerusalem as a topic and go through the surahs where that's mentioned, and or some other topic like talk about Jesus.
0: Okay, a topical guide? Do you have a topical guide?
1: That two-volume book, brother, exposing the truths about the Quran, the revelation of error, are actually 41 chapters to talk about almost all the stories that start from creation and end with Muhammad. Two-volume books, exposing the truths about the Quran, the revelation of error.
0: And you can find that at thestraightway.org. And do you have copies with you for those who come out to Phoenix tomorrow?
1: Yes, we will have plenty of books here as well.
0: Great.
1: Yes.
0: Great. Thank you, Gary. We've got Stanley calling in from Bronx, New York. Stanley, you're on the air.
10: Hi, good afternoon. I want to thank you guys for this program. I live in a Spanish community, and there's a few mosques around. And they're actually doing good stuff by, like, giving food pantries. They're doing other stuff. But nobody knows what the cover-up is. But when I'm hearing you guys with this information, it gives me great joy to let me know where I'm standing and how I can better educate myself, and I can tell the others who are not aware of it.
0: Yeah.
10: So thank you so much, guys. And I pray that God continues to give you guys more wisdom so you guys could share the truth.
0: Thank you, Stanley. Thank you. And you saw me talk about, Muslims are doing good things and giving out food.
1: Yeah, absolutely. Muslims would do great things you couldn't even find in the church near you. Your own home church maybe will not do half of what the Muslims are doing. All this is what you call propaganda. They're charitable right now to reach out to the Americans. They're charitable tomorrow to take your money to kill your brothers in America and your Christian families all over the world, as they always do. The best way to spend money, it is to perform jihad with. That is what Muslims do. But they are so deceptive. Don't forget that Allah said he is the best deceiver. So that is the opening door. Welcome Islam in America with the deception of Allah and Muslim believers.
0: We have Sirala. Is it Ashtabula, Ohio?
11: Yes. Thank you for taking my call.
0: Mm-hmm. Go ahead.
11: The word imam, what does that mean? And what is the requirement to become imam? Is that part of a Sharia law?
0: Okay.
1: No, imam is the person who leads the Muslim in the mosque. So if you ever go to the mosque on their prayer, you see one guy by himself in the front, and then Muslims stand up in straight lines one after another. The guy in the front, that is imam. Imam means leader. He leads the Muslim prayer. Of course, everything in Islam have tied to Sharia, because Sharia cover all aspects of Muslims' life, including the prayer, including who can do the imamah, who can be the imam. But it is no specific education. A Muslim believer can be in the front, like in our churches, a deacon or an elder can lead the worship in the church and lead the prayer in the church. You don't have to be the imam, does not have to be the sheikh of the mosque, but any person. But most likely, he will be the pastor of the church, which is called the sheikh of the mosque. He will be the imam and lead the prayer. But anybody else can also lead the prayer in the mosque.
0: Thank you for the call. Randy is next in Cookeville, Tennessee. You're on the air.
12: Hey, how y'all doing today?
0: We're fine.
1: Doing good?
0: Mm-hmm.
12: Good. Hey, I heard a while back that USAMA was going to come to the Cookeville, Tennessee area, and I hadn't heard anything else about it. And I was wondering if he's still going to come to the Cookeville, Tennessee area or around the close Kentucky area so we can go see
1: him. We have talked about coming, but time did not work because I was speaking Oregon and other places in the West Coast. But I am still willing to come to Tennessee, and once again, we're just one call away.
0: Yeah, give them a call. We'll give the phone number. Thank you for the call. USAMA, give the phone number where people can call and inquire about your coming.
1: Sure, 941-223-1703. 941-223-1703. That is the number to call to schedule speaking engagement.
0: Okay, friends, and I'm sorry, we're out of time. I apologize to others on hold here as well, but so much to cover here, and we've just scratched the surface. USAMA, thanks for being with us.
1: Thank you, Brother Jim. God bless you both.
0: And friends in Phoenix, you can hear them tomorrow night. If you want to reach out to them, 941-223-1703. God bless you, friends. Thanks for joining us today on Crosstalk.
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14: I'm Ruth Kramer with Mission Network News. India's government launches a welfare program, but Christians are suspicious. Learn why in just a moment. Then later, Iran's double talk fails to hide the growing need within its borders. We'll tell you what's happening later in today's program. But first, a proposed National Christian Welfare Board in India may sound helpful, but many believers are concerned. They fear the proposal is yet another attempt at government control. John Podaiti with Bibles for the World explains.
15: Whoever's in power is going to just stack that board with people that are sympathetic to their political position.
14: India's Prime Minister, Narendra Modi, leads a Hindu nationalist government. And because of this, Christians have to stay vigilant and speak out. Recent protests have already led to the tabling of a bill that would have amended the Foreign Contribution Regulation Act in ways that would be harmful to Christian NGOs. The new welfare board proposal hasn't been introduced in Parliament yet. However,
15: I know that the Christians along will join hands with some of the other minorities in India and begin working to try to get this removed.
14: Ask God to open the eyes of those opposing the body of Christ in India. Believers are not waiting for easier times. Bibles for the World recently printed 500,000 copies of the Gospels of John in nearly a dozen languages for distribution across the country.
15: You know, we just continue to see, though, amazing growth and amazing, what would I say, passion to share the gospel.
14: Meanwhile, tensions center once again on the Strait of Hormuz as peace talks falter between the U.S. and Iran. After rejecting Iran's latest proposal, U.S. President Donald Trump launched Project Freedom to guide stranded commercial ships through the strait. Leaders in Tehran call the plan a ceasefire violation and threaten military action. Is it a bluff? Lana Silk of Transform Iran says,
16: Trump is out of time. Like, in a few years, there's going to be a new president. So there has to be a sense in the Iranian regime of, well, if we just wait this out and things will be back to normal.
14: However, Iran's messaging, especially to the West, isn't always straightforward.
16: There's some very clear directives in the Quran in how you are to deal with infidels, being duplicitous, lying. These are not just allowed, but encouraged to get your objectives in line with your religious ideologies.
14: One thing is clear. Life in Iran is getting more difficult as the war drags on.
16: A lot of what we're seeing is a physical expression of what is happening in the spiritual domain.
14: Pray Matthew 4:16 over the people of Iran.
16: The Iran situation is an extremely powerful demonic stronghold, and all that's been happening over the last few months has been an escalation of the war between light and darkness.
14: And finally, Iranian children are often forced to mature beyond their years amid the country's turmoil. As the crisis deepens, so too do their questions. Does a good God exist? And if he does, why do my parents or neighbors suffer? Greg Yoder with Keys for Kids Ministries is preparing to enter Iran to walk alongside these children.
17: They're always looking for some kind of spiritual truth. They want to have an understanding of who God is.
14: Keys for Kids stories help children engage these questions in their own language. A team on the ground ensures the content is culturally relevant.
17: They are taking these stories and updating them, contextualizing them to their culture.
14: Stories with Western references are adapted to resonate with Iranian experiences, often by using Farsi terms of endearment, play, and even cuisine. Everything is done with intention.
17: That the Holy Spirit will speak in and through these stories to draw individuals to himself.
14: The ministry asks for prayer that the country would open up. Pray, too, for more voices within Iran, people who love Jesus and want their nation to find lasting hope, especially among kids.
17: So we only want to provide them the resources needed to be able to accomplish that.
14: Pray for Iran's freedom and future shaped by its children. Pray, too, for ministry's preparation to serve the nation. 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
19: Have you ever wondered if Jesus could really love you? 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
20: All right, welcome to this session, and we're talking to you with Sundar and Shyamala Krishnan, and we're talking to you about what would it be like if Jesus came to your house and you're a big sinner? I mean, not just a little sinner. I'm talking about you've really messed up your life, okay? Your friends know it, your family knows it, the people at work know it. Maybe you're even in prison because of what you've done. What would it be like for you to meet Jesus personally? And I want you to know, starting off, that the Bible says Jesus loves and cares for you no matter what you have done. And we're going to give some examples from Scripture of what the disciples saw when Jesus met the unlovable, the big sinners, the ones that everybody else shunned and didn't want to talk to. Okay? First of all, Jesus said this, the Son of Man, the very purpose he came into the world was to seek and to save the ones that are lost. Okay? Now, the Apostle Paul used himself as a great illustration. Now, the Apostle Paul, if you remember, before he was a Christian, he hated those who believed in Jesus and followed Jesus. In fact, he got permission from the Jewish leadership to go and hunt them down, get their families, capture them, and if possible, kill them. Okay? Paul then met the risen Jesus on the road to Damascus, and Jesus changed his life. But Paul had a hard time forgetting the fact that he had helped kill some of these very people that he now had become. All right? And he says this, Christ Jesus came into the world to save sinners, and he says, of whom I am the worst. Why? For the very reason I was shown mercy, so that in me, the worst of sinners, Christ Jesus might display his immense patience as an example for those who would believe in him and receive eternal life. Jesus forgave him of killing Christians and hunting them down and splitting their families and trying everything he could to destroy the Christian church. He remembered that, but he said Jesus had patience with him and forgave him. All right? Maybe we're talking right now to somebody that is a murderer. They've murdered people. Or people that have done things that are even worse than that in terms of hurting their family. Okay? Again, if Jesus came their way, what would it be like for Jesus to meet them? How would they feel?
3: It seems to me that every time Jesus came to people who were sinners, the stories were he focused on who they could become, who their potential, because they were made in the image of God. And someone once put it, the future has a far greater power than the past. And that's what, when Jesus came to Paul, that's what he said to them. He says, I have chosen you to see me, to hear from me, and I'm then sending you to people to turn their lives from darkness to light, from the grip of Satan to the life of God, and to give you an inheritance. And so right away he was saying to Paul, this is the future that I have for you. And I think that's the common thing that I see. No matter who you are, what kind of sin you've committed, the enemy, Satan, tries to keep you bogged down with guilt in the past. And yes, sometimes you do suffer the consequence of that. Murderers end up in jail, and other kinds of sinners are shunned by society. But Jesus comes and says, that's who you were, that's what you've done, but you're made in my image. This is what I am going to make you. And it does require them, of course, to humble themselves and acknowledge the truth about themselves and then to follow him. So that's a common thing that I would say. Whatever you are, whatever you've done, Jesus calls out what you can become. So I want to encourage you, don't look at the past. Look at Jesus, come to him and say, Lord, make me what I'm capable of becoming in you.
20: Yeah, let me take somebody that in Jewish society was really hated. That was the tax collectors, because they were usually cheating. They would take a little bit for themselves and then a little bit for the government. They became rich, okay? In fact, one of Jesus' own disciples was Matthew, and he was one of those people, a tax collector. Scripture tells us as Jesus went on from there, he saw a man named Matthew sitting at the tax collector's booth. Follow me, Jesus told him, and Matthew got up and followed him. And while Jesus was having dinner at Matthew's house, many other tax collectors and sinners came and ate with him and his disciples. Right there, that tells me that the sinners somehow felt comfortable with Jesus. Mm-hmm. All right? Everybody knew these was the house full of sinners. Right. Okay? And yet Jesus went to them and he talked with them. And when the religious leaders saw this, they said to his disciples, why does your teacher eat with these tax collectors and sinners? And on hearing this, it's very interesting what Jesus said. It's not the healthy who need a doctor, but the sick. But go and learn what this means. I desire mercy, not sacrifice, for I have not come to call the righteous, but sinners. And so if you're a sinner and you are listening, I don't care what the sin is that you've done, the fact is, Jesus came from heaven to this earth. He was the God-man that came and he paid for your sins on the cross. And he came because he loves you. He wants to change you. And maybe nobody else loves you because of what you've done. But I want you to know right now, Jesus loves you.
3: And John, as you're talking about tax collector and about this last comment about Jesus loving people, I thought of another tax collector. His name was Zacchaeus. He was actually the chief tax collector, and this man was hated because he was seen as the lackey of Rome, and therefore he was hated as being a traitor. And interestingly, Jesus stopped and said, Zacchaeus, I am coming to your house. I love that story because Jesus didn't shame him in public. He took him away privately and had a conversation. And the Bible doesn't tell us what they talked about. But the net result of that, Zacchaeus said, I'm a changed man. I'm going to give away half of my wealth. If anyone that I've cheated, I'm going to give back four times. And I want to say to people who've sinned, when Jesus comes to you, he's not going to put you on public display to shame you. He talks to you quietly. He talks to you privately. And something will happen to you and you will change on the inside. And a hated man or a hated woman will suddenly feel loved and cherished. So do not be afraid to go to Jesus. He's willing to talk to you privately. He's not calling you a sinner to shame you. He's calling you a sinner so that you can realize your need for a Savior and open the heart to Him. I love that story of Zacchaeus.
20: Yeah. And again, I mean, because we have been saved by grace, then God says He's created us so that we would do the things that Jesus would do, okay? He's already prepared ahead of time things that He wants us to do, and He leads us into doing those things so that we kind of are just like Jesus, okay?

0: So, a former preacher who had gone bad, okay? And one day, he looked up, and he had a visitor. You know who the visitor was? It was Billy Graham. Billy Graham came to see this fallen preacher in jail to encourage him. And I think of Jesus giving him the desire to go and knowing this man had come to the end of his rope. And just at the right moment, when he was in the most despair, he came and he visited him and he encouraged him. I always thought that was something else. But let me give you another illustration. And that is that take the woman at the well. This gal, she was something else. In the conversation, Jesus is sitting there, and in the talking, he's, you know, he basically said, who are you living with? She says, well, I've got this one guy. He says, you've had five husbands before this guy, and the one that you're living with, he's not your husband, okay? There are women right now that are listening to us. They've been married and divorced a whole bunch of times, and they've given up, okay? Or there have been women, because we're talking around the world right now, there have been women that had no choice of their own, but that when they were very young, 12, 13, they were sold into the sex slave. Or they got into groups that got into the sex slave business. Or the only way they could make money was to sell their bodies. And they have sold their bodies to so many men that they think nobody cares about them. Maybe they're diseased and sick and they're all by themselves right now. Okay? If Jesus met them, what would it be like?
1: You know, that story in John chapter 4 is one of the most profound and one of the most beautiful stories of Jesus's love for women. But interestingly enough, it happened in Samaria. And as scripture tells us, the Samaritans were actually hated people. So not only did she live in a town that was ostracized, she herself was an ostracized woman because she came to the well precisely because of the kind of reputation she had in that town. So she came in the middle of the afternoon when nobody would be there so that she could get the water she needed. What struck me was Jesus made it a point to go to this town. It wasn't on his way to where he was going. He actually said, I have to go through this town because there's a woman there that I want to meet and have a conversation with. And he began the conversation by asking her to give him something to drink. And she said, you are asking me to give you a drink? And it's exactly what Sundar said. He conferred dignity on her by allowing her to serve him. And that was the beginning of a conversation where he speaks to her of living water, the water that would satisfy the longing and the thirst in her heart. Because he said, the water that you're going to drink from this well will not quench that thirst. In so many words, he was saying the thirst you are trying to quench with all these relationships will not be met by this water. But the water I give you is going to quench that thirst. And he knew her background. She didn't even have to tell him, as you just said. He knew her situation, but he never condemned her. Instead, he offered her living water. And you know what is interesting is she left her jars and ran into her town and told people, come and meet the person who told me everything about myself. Now, normally, people would have said, yeah, right, you're telling us. They actually believed her because they must have seen something of his transforming power in her life, that they actually believed her and they came and met Jesus, and then they believed for themselves. At first they believed because they took her word for it. She had a profound impact on influencing other people. And you know, it makes me think of my own music teacher, current day example. She was a well-known opera star and had sung, you know, before Prince Philip and several dignitaries. But when I met her back in 1982, her life was a mess. She had made some unwise choices and struggled with a lot of guilt and shame, very much like the woman in Samaria. And we had many conversations, and one

0: day she came to church. And there she encountered Jesus through, Sundar was actually preaching that morning. I had seen her cry many times before, but there were always tears of guilt and of shame. That morning, I saw tears like I'd never seen before. And her first words to me were, "He loves me." It wasn't, "He condemns me." He loves me. And she came out of the church, looked up to the heavens and said, "He loves me," referring to Jesus and to God. And her life was forever changed. So it's exactly what you were saying and Sundar was saying. Jesus is not in the business of condemning people, but of loving them. And actually not just loving them the way they are, but not wanting to leave them the way they are, but offering them living water so that they go on to live transformed lives.
1: Yeah, we're going to take a break. When we come back, I want you to talk some more, okay? Because we're talking about a reality of knowing Jesus personally, and most people haven't got the slightest idea what we're talking about. You went to a Christian church in India, in Delhi, all right? And yet you never knew Jesus personally. You never knew what we're talking about here, this living water that Jesus can give inside of your life that makes life worthwhile. And people all over the world are searching in different ways for something that satisfies them, but they don't find it. They're really looking for Jesus. He's the answer. We're going to take a break. When we come back, I want to talk about that. And I'm going to give you some examples of some famous people that have been searching and they reached the pinnacle of success and they were still empty and they needed to find Jesus. All right, stick with us. We'll talk about it when we come right back.
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3: God is never mentioned in the book that bears Esther's name. But woven into this fascinating biblical story are the obvious signs of God's sovereign control. It's a reminder that although we often find God's ways mysterious and even baffling, His wisdom transcends our comprehension. Today on Insight for Living, Chuck Swindoll provides a fast-paced summary, tracing the remarkable story of God's chosen people and the extraordinary life of a young orphan named Esther. In the event that you missed any portion of yesterday's program, we'll begin with helpful highlights. Chuck titled his message, God's Invisible Providence.
4: Mordecai was among the Jews who remained in Persia during the reign of Ahasuerus. He is a godly man, but his most significant role has not been mentioned. It appears in verse 7. Look. He was bringing up Hadassah. You don't know much about her until you read on. That is Esther. Her Persian name means star, like star in the night. She's the star of the story. She's the heroine. She actually becomes the queen. He was bringing up Esther, his uncle's daughter, for she had neither father nor mother. We're not told why. We're not told when she lost them. This young lady was beautiful of form and face, and I might add, strong of character. And when her father and mother died, Mordecai took her as his own daughter. Who would have ever thought God would have his hand on some forgotten orphan, a little girl who had lost her mother and dad? Who would ever expect that a Mordecai, a Jew, a no-name, in the great land of Persia where Ahasuerus and Haman ruled in evil, who would ever expect that Mordecai, as his hands and arms would touch this lovely young woman and rear her to be a woman of God, who would ever expect that she would be the link to the survival of the Jews? She is, of course, the fifth and main character of the book. Look at chapter 2 and the end of the chapter. In those days, verse 21, chapter 2, while Mordecai was sitting at the king's gate, Bigthan and Teresh, they sound like bad guys, don't they? They are. They're wearing dark hats. Bigthan and Teresh, two of the king's officials from those who guarded the door, became angry and sought to lay hands on King Ahasuerus. It's another way of saying there was a conspiracy to assassinate him. But the plot became known to, there's our guy, Mordecai. And Mordecai told, of course, his adoptive daughter, Esther. And Esther informed the king in Mordecai's name. Now, when the plot was investigated and found to be so, they were both hanged on gallows. Who? Well, Bigthan and Teresh. And it was written in the book of the Chronicles in the king's presence. Who cares? I mean, honest to Pete, who cares about Bigthan and Teresh? Nobody. Only a secretary writing down in the Chronicles, Bigthan and Teresh got hanged today. Thanks to Mordecai, period. You put that on the back burner, okay? Because what you would call an insignificant day as a secretary, not for Bigthan and Teresh, but for a secretary. What you would say is insignificant, who really cares, becomes vital in the plan of God. I love this about God. Why? Because he is unfathomable and unsearchable. Albeit invisible, he is nevertheless invincible. Then, as well as now, Haman hates Mordecai because Mordecai will not bow to him. So Haman talks the king into a game plan. If you follow my rules, I will pour money into your treasury. All I ask is that you give me the right to rid the land of all these Jews. And so the king Ahasuerus, believing in Haman and ignoring such simple things as antisemitism from a Gentile ruler, Ahasuerus passes it off with the passing of his hand. Go ahead, do whatever you need to do. Sure as the world, Mordecai gets the word and becomes worried. Pacing back and forth, he decides Esther has to know the plan. See, nobody knows Esther's a Jew, a Jewess. He told her not to tell anybody, and she didn't. Even though she becomes queen, no one knows she's Jewish. So Mordecai comes near the court of the king and says, I need to get a message to Esther. End of chapter 4. Turn there. Now, remember what I told you to keep in your mind. Just let it linger there. Minutes from the Chronicles. Look at chapter 4, verse 13. Mordecai told them to tell Esther, do not imagine that you in the king's palace can escape any more than all the Jews. For if you remain silent at this time, relief and deliverance will arise from the Jews from another place. You think he didn't believe in the preservation of the Jews? It may not be you, Esther, will be killed, but someone else will deliver, and you and your father's house will perish. And I love this. And who knows whether you have not attained royalty for such a time as this. He said to her in verse 16, go, look at the action. Assemble all the Jews who were found in Susa and fast for me. This is what Esther told Mordecai. Fast for me. Don't eat or drink for 3 days, day or night, and my maidens will fast in the same way. And thus I will go into the king, which is not according to the law. And if I perish, I perish. Now, in the meantime, nobody knows about this. It's whispered among the Jews. Esther plans a meeting with the king. Haman thinks she wants to honor him because she asks him to come along. Esther gets the two of them together and says, I've got a plan. I want to have a banquet, and I want to announce my plan when we get together. She says in verse 8 of chapter 5, if I found favor in the sight of the king, and if it pleased the king to grant my petition to do whatever I request, may the king and Haman come to the banquet, which I shall prepare for them. Tomorrow I will do as the king says. Haman was thrilled. He thought, I have been invited with King Ahasuerus. Xerxes and I are going to have a time with the queen. I mean, she really thinks I'm something. On the way back home, he runs into Mordecai, and he's infuriated. So when he gets home, he says to his wife, she's quite a lady, Zeresh. He says to her, that Mordecai drives me nuts. Verse 14, Zeresh and all of his friends said, build some gallows, build them 75 feet high, called here 50 cubits, and ask the king to have Mordecai hanged on the gallows, and go joyfully with the king to the banquet. The advice pleased Haman, and he got all of his guys together, and they brought all these 2x4s, and they started building 7.5 stories of gallows. Next verse. Look, it's great, unfathomable, unsearchable, immortal. Look, the king can't sleep. During the night, while Haman and all of his guys are building gallows, Ahasuerus has insomnia. And nothing will make you go to sleep quicker than notes and minutes from the meeting. And so he says to somebody, bring the chronicles, bring the records. Listen, that night, is that like God? That night, while Haman's building gallows to hang Mordecai, Ahasuerus is listening to the chronicles. It was found written that Mordecai had reported concerning Bigthana and Teresh, two of the king's eunuchs who were doorkeepers, that they had sought to lay hands on the king Ahasuerus. He'd forgotten all about that. The king said, what honor or dignity has been bestowed on Mordecai for this? Is that great? You don't look like you get it. Mordecai is about to be honored, and Haman is about to kill him. And so the king in the middle of the night says, we got to find a way to honor Mordecai. What honor's been done? They said nothing was done. Somebody flipped him a dime and said, good job, or something like that, but it wasn't a big deal. The king said, who's in the court? Now, it's early morning, dawn's coming. Haman's tired, been up all night building gallows. He shows up ready for the big deal with Queen Esther and King Ahasuerus. He said, who's in the court? Haman had just entered. Isn't that like God? He had entered in order to speak to the king about hanging Mordecai on the gallows he had prepared. The king's servant said, Haman's out there hanging around the court. He's available. King said, let him come in. Haman came in and said, what is to be done for the man whom the king desires to honor? Isn't that great? What do you think we ought to do for the man we really want to honor? Haman said to himself, whom would the king desire to honor more than me? He thinks he's going to get honored. So he lists all these great things. I love stories like this. Bring a royal robe, verse 8, which the king has worn, and a horse on which the king has ridden, and on whose head a royal crown has been placed. That's not a drink, that's a crown. And let the robe and the horse be handed over to one of the king's most noble princes, and let them array the man whom the king desires to honor, and lead him on horseback through the city square, and proclaim before him, thus it shall be done to the man whom the king honors. King said, good idea. Look, take quickly the robes and the horse, and do it for Mordecai the Jew. Oh, no. No, no. You see, when God calls the shots, nobody can stop it. The most powerful man in the land gets his hands tied and his mouth silenced. God and God alone can do such things. Haman throws a little fit before his wife. Verse 13, he's all depressed. I love his wife's counsel. Haman, verse 13, recounted to Zeresh, his wife, all of his friends, everything that happened. Zeresh's wife said to him, "If Mordecai, before whom you have begun to fall, is of Jewish origin, you will not overcome him, but will surely fall before him." Very supportive, huh? Being quoted from the original Aramaic, "Don't get your hopes up, baby. Your days are numbered." That's exactly what happened. Exactly. And he winds up, verse 10, chapter 7. Look at this. I love it. They hanged Haman on the very gallows which he prepared for Mordecai, and the king's anger subsided. Of course. Why? Because of God. And God alone. The immortal, invisible, God only wise and light and accessible, hid from our eyes. Most blessed, most glorious, the Ancient of Days, almighty, victorious. Thy great name we praise. Wonderful story. When I come to a book that never mentions God, I see God all the more profoundly and eloquently written through it. It's an invisible ink, just like life. I've never seen the skywriting that says, "I'm here, Chuck, you can count on me." I've never heard an audible voice in the middle of the night speaking to me, assuring me. But by faith, I see him on a regular basis. Written in the events of life, in the crushing blows that drive me to my knees, in the marvelous experiences I hear from others as well as experience myself. And I realize it is the unsearchable mind, the unfathomable will. It is the sovereign control. It is the invisible providence of God at work, because he, though invisible, is invincible. Now, my talk has little to do with history. It has everything to do with life. I care nothing about your learning Persian history. I don't care if you forget the name Ahasuerus by nightfall. Who gives a rip? What I care about is that you realize that the gallows you think are prepared for you are not at all. What are the gallows? Some horrible pain, some threat of surgery, some emotional stress that is leading further and further to what appears to be your emotional demise, some fractured relationship that you cannot bring closure on, some uncertainty concerning your career, some financial duress. How about, worst of all, spiritual vacuum that will mean your death if you can't get a handle on it? I have great news. Be still and discover that God is God. Stop reaching back into your treasury of security and pulling the strings yourself. Stop manipulating people. Stop ignoring and rationalizing your way around life. First piece of advice, be quiet. The immortal, invisible, all-wise God, hid from your eyes, is at work. Be still. Listen. Second, be convinced. Say to the Lord God, "I am convinced you are at work in the gallows of my life, and I can see them in the dawn of the morning sunrise. I know you're at work. And I cannot change the events. Rescue me. I come through Christ. I come to you. I am quiet. I am convinced. James Hastings captures the essence of the book of Esther. This book of Esther does not say much about God, but his presence broods over it all and is the real spring that moves the movers that are seen. Centuries after Esther lived, and years before James Hastings, there lived a man named William Cooper, spelled C-O-W-P-E-R, often pronounced Cowper. At the young age of 32, he lost his mind. And in his emotional state of affairs, without a friend in the world, William Cooper decided to take his life. He hired a carriage to take him to the Thames. And the carriage driver, who never had known him before, grabbed him as he began to make plans to jump into the raging waters, and he held him back. He drove him back to his home. He took poison. Someone found him, an antidote was provided, and he lived through that. That night, he took a knife and fell on it, and the blade broke. Early the next morning, he hung himself, and a neighbor concerned about him found him and cut him down. He couldn't even take his life because of the unfathomable, unsearchable, inscrutable power of God, invisible though it was. He struck up a friendship before too many months with the great John Newton, and the two of them collaborated on a publication called Olney Hymns, O-L-N-E-Y, in which Newton released the great Amazing Grace, how sweet the sound has saved a wretch like me. But Cooper wrote 67 hymns, the most significant of which in the Olney hymnal was this one: God moves in mysterious ways his wonders to perform. He plants his footstep on the sea and rides upon the storm. Deep and unfathomable mines of never-failing skill, he treasures up his bright design and works his sovereign will. Judge not the Lord by feeble sense, but trust him for his grace. Behind a frowning providence, he hides a smiling face. The providence looks as though it's frowning, but I'll tell you, there is a smiling face. I want you to block out all visual stimuli. I want you to close your eyes. I want you to imagine the face of God. More than likely, you have seen him all your life as frowning, angry, full of rage at you. You are wrong. That face was the face that faced the cross. All of God's wrath, all of his anger was poured out on Christ and will not be poured out on you if you are in Christ. Nearer, nearer, nearer I cannot be, for in the person of his Son, I am as near as he. Whatever your pilgrimage, whatever your story, whatever your gallows, be assured that behind a frowning providence, there is hidden a smiling face. My invitation today is an ancient invitation. It's to every one of us to release the controls of our lives and let God be God. What will it take? Our problem is that we are so self-sufficient, so smart, so healthy, so capable. The last thing that seems logical is to let go of the controls. Let him have his way. Let his amazing grace take over. Come to the cross today and give him that place of significance. He will take you as a sinner, and he will turn you inside out and make you into a child of the King. Because Christ is the one that took your place on the gallows and died in your stead.
5: You've listened to this message about God's providence, and you've heard an invitation to let God have his way in your life. I can't let this moment pass without taking a few moments to pray for you, especially you who are hearing God's call to surrender your life to him. So let me pray for you. Dear Father, thank you for the amazing grace that you have showered on us through Jesus Christ, who died in our place on the cross. I pray for the person who this very moment is coming to you with empty hands, ready to receive your grace. It's only by grace that we're saved, through faith, and that not of ourselves, it is a gift from you. Draw this woman or man close to your side and pour out your gracious gift as he or she invites your Son to be Lord and Savior. Fill this dear soul with the assurance of your salvation and your everlasting love. Bring glory to yourself today as we pray with gratitude in the name of our Savior and our Lord, Jesus Christ. Amen.
3: 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I'm Bill Meyer. 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
6: Extreme weather evolution? This is Ken Ham, author, speaker, and blogger on why we can trust the Bible. 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And researchers found that in just one winter, a species of lizard evolved a greater tolerance to cold. They were shocked at how fast evolution happens. But is this really evolution? No, it's not. The lizards remained lizards, and they didn't gain any new genetic information. This is simply adaptation and natural selection using genetic variety that already exists. Selection pressures, like this cold snap, forced a species to adapt using genetic variety. That's nothing new. It's not evolution.
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0: Do you know much about your family background? How far back can you trace your family tree? Well, welcome to Through the Bible. Our teacher, Dr. J. Vernon McGee, believes the Bible has a lot to say about where we come from, and as our study of Genesis continues, we see just how personal that story becomes. You may be surprised to discover that some of our ancestors are clearly identified among the descendants of Noah, and while for others, we can only wonder. And speaking of family, we've got a few minutes to hear from members of our Through the Bible family. And Greg, I hear that we've got some really good ones today.
1: We do. And of course, it's letter month, so we want to hear from you. You don't have to write a letter. You can send an email, a text. You can post on Facebook. We're watching, and we will hear your story. But you want to start with this great letter from Chris.
0: Yeah. Thank you so much, Chris begins. My brothers and sisters who keep this wonderful Bible bus on the road. I've been listening through many iterations of the app for more than 7 years, God's grace and mercy and truth reassuring me every day. I'm in a marriage with an alcoholic, and I thought I could not stay in it. With 5 now grown children, I'm seeing the fruits of some very difficult times between the Lord and me. I finally resolved not to fight a losing battle against the Creator of the universe and to trust in His provision for each day, for His mercies are new every morning. The world offers no hope for me but God. He has given me a sweetness even in this struggle. Dr. McGee telling me what God is saying every morning as I start my day has truly taken my focus off myself and let me be prayerful for my brothers and sisters worldwide in far worse conditions. Their stories both humble and encourage me. Thank you, World Prayer Team, and again, all of you for being faithful to the Word. To God alone be the glory. I'll see you all someday.
1: Wow, so many wonderful things. First of all, thanks, Chris, for your honesty. You know, I love it when listeners share their real struggles, because we all have struggles. It's not true that any of us sails through life without struggles, and so we're grateful we can be there for you, brother. Now, let's hear from a sister named Sherry in Florida who says this. On May 10th, 2021, I committed fully to listening to the broadcast every single day and reading my Bible along with the teaching. I am very excited that I have most likely only missed 3 or 4 days.
0: All right.
1: Well, let's round of applause for Sherry. Well done. She goes on, thank you so much for all the work you do and for letting this teaching be such a blessing, even though Dr. McGee is not with us anymore. I cannot wait to see him in heaven someday and tell him what wonderful fruit came out of his ministry. Mm. I've joined the World Prayer Team, and I love listening to your letters every day. I also enjoy putting a little gas in the Bible bus whenever I can. You will never know how much encouragement you give me. Wow.
0: Yeah, that certainly is an encouragement. And Sherry, thank you for doing that, for committing to be on the Bible bus. And hopefully as you finish up this cycle, whatever it is for you, you'll just keep going again and again, as so many of us already do.
1: And we do want to encourage you, it is letter month. Please get in touch with us. You can email us at BibleBus@TTB.org. You can find us on Facebook, and you can send a good old-fashioned letter as well.
0: Yep. Leave us a voicemail also at 1-800-65-BIBLE.
1: Yes.
0: Greg, let me pray for us as we begin. Heavenly Father, we're thankful for your faithfulness to us and to the ministry of Through the Bible. We pray that you would bless the program now. In Jesus' name, amen. Now turn to Genesis 10 as we make our way through the Bible with Dr. J. Vernon McGee.
2: Now today, friends, we come back to the book of Genesis, and we are down to the 10th chapter. But probably I should say a word or two before we leave the 9th chapter, because the question always comes up, why is this recorded about Noah and the sin of Noah? Well, may I say that if man had written a book, he would have done one of two things. He would have covered it up and made Noah a hero, or else he would have made it a great deal more sordid than it is. But the fact of the matter is that it's recorded for a purpose. It's recorded to let you and me know that God was encouraging the children of Israel in entering the land of Canaan for the very simple reason that there was a curse pronounced upon them, a judgment upon them. And all you have to do is read the rest of the scripture, the Old Testament, and secular history to discover that. Canaanites have pretty much disappeared. And then these things, we're told, are written for our learning. It's to let you and me know something of the weakness of the flesh, that the spirit is willing, but the flesh is weak. And the Lord Jesus said, that which is born of the flesh is flesh. And Paul made it very clear that no flesh would be justified by keeping the law at all. And Paul in Galatians 2:16 says, "For by the law shall no flesh be justified." So that what we have here is the story of a man that fell. And it's a story of the weakness of the flesh. Now, we offered an excuse for Noah last time, but frankly, this is the bare facts, getting right down to the nitty-gritty. Noah got drunk. And that raises for us today the real problem, and maybe that you as a Christian do not get drunk. But may I say, maybe you and I are living in the flesh to the extent we're just as displeasing to God as Noah was. We today have, I think, a wrong conception of life and this universe that we're in. For instance, our nation has spent billions of dollars to put man on the moon, and it's just not a good place to live, it looks like. But nothing is spent on how to live on the earth. And you know, that's what God is concerned about, is to train you and me how to live on the earth. And so you have this tremendous statement, and there's no curse pronounced upon Ham. The curse is upon Canaan, his son. And I do not know how much Canaan was involved in this. All we are given is just the record here, and we recognize that Canaan is mentioned for a very definite purpose. But it hasn't anything to do with a curse of color that's put upon any part of the human race. I think that has been one of the sad things that have been said about the black man, that is not fair to him at all. And it's not fair to God, because he never said that. After all, the first great civilizations were Hamitic civilizations, the Egyptian and the Babylonian. And we need, I think, to make it very clear, certainly Noah didn't lose his salvation. I trust that you understand that, that it was an awful thing, and frankly, I see no excuse for it. Now, we come to chapter 10, and when we come to chapter 10, we are in this area here where we see the genealogies, actually the families, the origin of the nations of the world. Now, this chapter 10 is far more important than the attention I'm going to give to it today. Now, I regret that I can't give more attention to it, but we do have to cut corners in certain places. And very frankly, this is a chapter that will only interest certain folk who are interested in ethnology or anthropology and the story of man on the earth. And I have before me a chart made by a man with his master's degree who has majored in ethnology, H.S. Miller. And it's a very complicated chart. It shows where all of the races of the world, the different nations, came from. You can find out here where you came from. And you may be sure that the sons of Japheth never are part of the lost tribes of Israel. They just don't get that way. And ethnology would never bear out that type of thing. That makes this a very interesting chapter. And by the way, this man who got his master's in this field used the 10th chapter of being basic to any study, that there is a threefold division of the human family today. Three major divisions in ethnology, and revealed in these three sons of Noah, Ham, Shem, and Japheth. Now we have given to us here in this 10th chapter the genealogies of all three of them. You have Japheth in verses 2 and 5, and then we have those that are given of Ham, verses 6 through 20, and they were the ones outstanding at the very beginning, by the way. And then you have the sons of Shem, verses 21 to 33. And you find that the same pattern that we've had so far is being followed, and it'll be followed right through the Bible for that matter. God gives the rejected line first and a word concerning it. Then he drops that subject, not to be brought up again, by the way. And then he gives the accepted line, the line that's leading to Christ. So you have here these threefold division of the human family. Let me read again now. These are the generations of the sons of Noah, Shem, Ham, Japheth, and unto them were sons born after the flood. The three sons of Noah, and now the sons of Japheth. We have Gomer, Magog, Madai, and all of that. Now in this chart that I have before me, if you wanted to follow through in that, you'd find out that the Scythians, the Slavs, Russians, Bulgarians, Bohemians, Polish, Slovaks, Croatians, all came from Magog, and then from Madai. The Indians came from there, and the Iranic races, Medes, Persians, Afghans, Kurds. And then from Javan, why, we have the Greeks, Romans, and the Romance nations, French, Spanish, Portuguese, Italian, and so on. Then you have coming from Tyrus, the Thracians, the Teutons, the Germans, and from them you have the East Germanic and the European races, the North Germanic or the Scandinavians, and the West Germanic, and from them the High German, the Low German, the Angles and the Saxons and the Jules, the Anglo-Saxon race, the English people. May I say to you, this is a tremendously interesting chart, and I wish that it was possible for us to send it out, but we have no supervision over that chart at all, and I'd get in trouble if I attempted to send it out. But it is extremely interesting. And then you have the sons of Ham given here, and we begin in the sons of Ham, Cush, Mizraim, and Phut, and Canaan. Now you see, there were other sons of Ham, but the curse only went upon Canaan. Why it didn't go upon the others, I'm not prepared to say. I recognize there are others that can give you the whole thing. Now, from Cush, there came the Ethiopians. And may I say that actually, from the Canaanites, you get the Phoenicians and the Hittites and the Jebusites and the Amorites, the Girgashites, Hivites, and all the other electorate lights too, by the way. But frankly, you find that the Africans came from Cush, and they're the Ethiopians. Mizraim, the Egyptians, and the Libyans, you see. So that all of these races, they were Hamitic, if you please. This is a tremendous division. And then we have the story here of Cush begat Nimrod. He became a mighty one in the earth. And mighty, actually, what this man wanted, he wanted to become, if you please, the ruler of a great world empire. That's exactly what the man was interested in. He wanted to become a great world ruler. And we find that he attempted to do it. We are told here he was a mighty hunter before the Lord. Wherefore it said, even as Nimrod, the mighty hunter before the Lord. And he's not a wild game hunter. Sometimes they give a boy a little air gun. He goes out and shoots a sparrow. And when he comes in, why, they say, my, look, he's a little Nimrod. He hit a sparrow. But actually, Nimrod wasn't shooting sparrows or hunting wild game in Africa. He was a hunter of men's souls. That's the thought here. Wherefore it said, even as Nimrod, the mighty hunter before the Lord, and the beginning of his kingdom was Babel and Erech and Akkad and Calna in the land of Shinar, those great cities that were there. He's the founder of them. Now, he has quite a story that you pick up in secular history. Hyslop, in his book, The Two Babylons, gives the background, which I'm not going to enter into today at all, but it's a very fascinating story of how Nimrod actually is responsible, I think, for the Tower of Babel, for he attempted to bring together the human race after the flood in an effort to get them united in a race or in a nation where he could become a great world ruler. He was the founder of Babel. He's a rebel, hunter of the souls of man. He's the lawless one, and he's a shadow and a type of the last world ruler, Antichrist, who's to come. and this is the man that is before us here. I don't care to enter into more detail concerning him. The first great civilization came therefore out from the sons of Ham. We need to recognize that. It's so easy today to fall into the old pattern. We were taught that in school, let's face it, a few years ago. Now, the black man today is wanting more study given of his race. I don't blame him. I don't think probably he's been given an opportunity in the past couple hundred years. But if you want to know the story of the black man, the story of his beginning, he just happened to head up the two great civilizations, the first two that appeared on this earth. They were sons of Ham. And that's important to see. Nimrod was a son of Ham. And then we're told, as we go on down in this, and I'm not going to attempt to develop that line at all, but in verse 21, we're told, unto Shem. Now we're given the line that's going to lead to Abraham and then to the nation Israel and to the coming of Christ into the world. This is the pattern of the Holy Spirit. He gives the rejected line first, he drops it, then he picks up the other. Now we're going to follow this line, which is a very important thing to know. And God is bidding goodbye to the rest of humanity for the time being, because he's coming back after them later on. Safer in his book, and I want to quote him now. This is one of the most remarkable statements concerning the 10th chapter of Genesis. Let me read it. The 10th chapter of Genesis is a very remarkable chapter. Before God leaves, as it were, the nations to themselves and begins to deal with Israel, his chosen people from Abraham downward, he takes a loving farewell of all the nations of the earth, as much as to say, I'm leaving you for a while, but I love you. I have created you. I've ordered all your future, and their different genealogies are traced. That is the picture we have before us. Now, in this chapter, 70 nations are listed, 14 of them from Japheth. 30 of them came from Ham. Don't forget that. I'd give you a different conception today of the black man at his beginning. Now, I do want to say this, and I should add, I think that 26 nations from Shem. So you have 70 nations that are listed here. It would seem to me that God has done this. Why has the white man in our day been so prominent? Well, I'll tell you why, because at the beginning it was the black man, the colored races. Then you have the sons of Shem. During the time of David, they made a tremendous impact upon this world. And you'll notice that from Shem there came others, actually the Syrians, not the Chaldeans. I disagree with that, but there came the Lydians, and not the Assyrians, but Syrians, and the Armenians, and you find that from them came the Arabians from Joktan, and you find several of these great nations. Now, they appeared. Next. Now, we are in that period, apparently, where the white man has come to the front. I think that all three are demonstrating that regardless of whether it's a son of Ham, Shem, or Japheth, they are incapable of ruling this world. And that's what God is demonstrating, I believe. And to see this is a tremendous thing. Now you have in the sons of Shem one that is mentioned that a great deal is made of, and that's in verse 25, and I must mention it to pass on. And unto Eber were born two sons. The name of one was Peleg, for in his days was the earth divided, and his brother's name was Joktan. Now, when I went over this before, I received all sorts of weird interpretations of what it meant the earth was divided, and that it speaks actually that there is a physical division here in the earth, that the earth had some tremendous physical catastrophe that took place. Well, frankly, all in the world that Moses is saying here, friends, he's anticipating the next chapter in which he's going to give the Tower of Babel. That was the time the earth was divided. And may I say, the simple interpretation just seems to be the one that a great many miss, and we ought not to. Now I drop down to pick up the last verse, verse 32 of this chapter. These are the families of the sons of Noah, after their generation, in their nations. And by these were the nations divided in the earth after the flood. And I want to submit to you that this is one of the great chapters of the Bible. And yet we spent less time with it than any other. But you can see what a rich study this would make for anyone who really wanted to take not a biased, but a fair appraisal of the human family. This has been a very remarkable chapter, and a great many have used it. Now we come to the 11th chapter, and we come here to what I sometimes have called the greatest tongue movement on record, and that was the Tower of Babel. Now let's move down in this, because I won't get very far, but I will get a little ways. And the whole earth was of one language and of one speech. I do not know what language they spoke at that time. A friend of mine, a fellow Texan, a preacher in Texas, he told me, he said, you and I probably are the only two that really know what they spoke before the Tower of Babel, and that was Texan. Well, I'll be honest with you, since then I've come to the conclusion it could have been something else. But what the language was, I don't know. And I believe whatever that language was will be the language that will be spoken in heaven. I think it's going to be a much better language than we have today. They'll have better nouns and verbs and adverbs and adjectives. Now, will you notice? And the whole earth was of one language and of one speech. And it came to pass as they journeyed from the east. Apparently, man was moving toward the west. That they found a plain in the land of Shinar, and they dwelt there. Now, that is in the Tigris Euphrates Valley. And they said one to another, go to, let us make brick and burn them thoroughly. And they had brick for stone, and slime had they for mortar. Well, down in that area, there's no stone. And so they made brick. And that in and of itself reveals something about the building. It's not, shall I say, a sort of a phony building. Well, according to that, then, practically all the buildings in our cities today are that way, made of brick, and that's the type of building material, I guess, that's more popular than any other kind today. And yet, the brick was used there because of the practicality of it. It was a necessity. Now, notice what they did, and they said, go to, let us build us a city and a tower, whose top may reach unto heaven, and let us make us a name, lest we be scattered abroad upon the face of the whole earth. Now, you will notice that I have emphasized that business of us. They've got a bad case of perpendicular

0: solid, and around it was a runway that went to the top. And apparently on top of it was an altar on which in certain instances they offered human sacrifice. Later on, the children were offered in a red-hot idol. All of this was connected with the ziggurat later on. But at this time, they make a tower, and it's to reach to heaven. Now, don't get the impression that they're trying to get their feet out of water. They're trying to build above flood stage. That's not even the thought at all. The whole thought is that they're attempting to build something that is a rallying point for man against God. That's what the Tower of Babel was. It was rebellion against Almighty God. So until next time, my beloved, may God richly bless you.
1: To go deeper in your study of God's Word, visit ttb.org. 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I'm Steve Schwetz, grateful for your company, as together we travel through the Bible.

Our story on the Bible Bus today is just one step in a five-year journey through the entire Word of God. Come along for the ride, and you'll study both the Old Testament and New Testament, discovering God's great redemption story. Is this your story too?

0: I'm Ruth Kramer with Mission Network News. India's government launches a welfare program, but Christians are suspicious. Learn why in just a moment. Then later, Iran's double talk fails to hide the growing need within its borders. We'll tell you what's happening later in today's program. But first, a proposed National Christian Welfare Board in India may sound helpful, but many believers are concerned. They fear the proposal is yet another attempt at government control. John Podaiti with Bibles for the World explains.
1: Whoever's in power is going to just stack that board with people that are sympathetic to their political position.
0: India's Prime Minister, Narendra Modi, leads a Hindu nationalist government. And because of this, Christians have to stay vigilant and speak out. Recent protests have already led to the tabling of a bill that would have amended the Foreign Contribution Regulation Act in ways that would be harmful to Christian NGOs. The new welfare board proposal hasn't been introduced in Parliament yet. However,
1: I know that the Christians along will join hands with some of the other minorities in India and begin working to try to get this removed.
0: Ask God to open the eyes of those opposing the body of Christ in India. Believers are not waiting for easier times. Bibles for the World recently printed 500,000 copies of the Gospels of John in nearly a dozen languages for distribution across the country.
1: You know, we just continue to see, though, amazing growth and amazing, what would I say, passion to share the gospel.
0: Meanwhile, tensions center once again on the Strait of Hormuz as peace talks falter between the U.S. and Iran. After rejecting Iran's latest proposal, U.S. President Donald Trump launched Project Freedom to guide stranded commercial ships through the strait. Leaders in Tehran call

0: plan a ceasefire violation and threaten military action. Is it a bluff? Lana Silk of Transform Iran says,
1: Trump is out of time. Like, in a few years, there's going to be a new president. So there has to be a sense in the Iranian regime of, well, if we just wait this out and things will be back to normal.
0: However, Iran's messaging, especially to the West, isn't always straightforward.
1: There's some very clear directives in the Quran in how you are to deal with infidels, being duplicitous, lying. These are not just allowed, but encouraged to get your objectives in line with your religious ideologies.
0: One thing is clear. Life in Iran is getting more difficult as the war drags on.
1: A lot of what we're seeing is a physical expression of what is happening in the spiritual domain.
0: Pray Matthew 4:16 over the people of Iran.
1: The Iran situation is an extremely powerful demonic stronghold, and all that's been happening over the last few months has been an escalation of the war between light and darkness.
0: And finally, Iranian children are often forced to mature beyond their years amid the country's turmoil. As the crisis deepens, so too do their questions. Does a good God exist? And if he does, why do my parents or neighbors suffer? Greg Yoder with Keys for Kids Ministries is preparing to enter Iran to walk alongside these children.
2: They're always looking for some kind of spiritual truth. They want to have an understanding of who God is.
0: Keys for Kids stories help children engage these questions in their own language. A team on the ground ensures the content is culturally relevant.
2: They are taking these stories and updating them, contextualizing them to their culture.
0: Stories with Western references are adapted to resonate with Iranian experiences, often by using Farsi terms of endearment, play, and even cuisine. Everything is done with intention.
2: That the Holy Spirit will speak in and through these stories to draw individuals to himself.
0: The ministry asks for prayer that the country would open up. Pray too for more voices within Iran, people who love Jesus and want their nation to find lasting hope, especially among kids.
2: So we only want to provide them the resources needed to be able to accomplish that.
0: Pray for Iran's freedom and future shaped by its children. Pray, too, for ministry's preparation to serve the nation. 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We pray it encourages you, strengthens your faith, and reminds you that the hope of the gospel is never out of reach. 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I'm Ruth Kramer.
3: Jesus is essentially saying to these people in Nazareth, they don't have the faith of a Gentile widow living in Jezebel's hometown. She believed the prophet of God, and they will not. Now just imagine, beloved, the nudging and the whispering going through this synagogue. They're fine as long as you give them a verse they like. But as long as you give them a verse that cuts to their rebellious heart, well, I don't think I like this guy anymore.

0: Welcome to Wisdom for the Heart with Stephen Davey. Have you ever done the right thing, said the right thing, and still been rejected for it? It can be confusing and even discouraging. Today's message takes you into one of the most surprising moments in the life of Jesus, his first sermon in his hometown. The people were impressed at first, but when his message challenged their hearts, everything changed. In this message, you'll discover how Jesus responded to rejection and how you can respond the same way when your faith isn't welcomed. Here's Stephen Davey with today's lesson.
1: I read about a young man who'd been away from his hometown for some time after entering the ministry. When he returned home, he was invited to preach, and everybody just sort of packed the house to hear him. But what he decided to preach on was so upsetting to them and frankly so convicting that when he finished his sermon, the entire congregation agreed they never wanted to hear him again. And they never did. Let me show you where it happened. Luke's Gospel, chapter 4, the preacher is Jesus. And he's about to preach his first sermon in his hometown, and it will be his last. He will never return to preach again. Keep in mind, as you're turning, we're going to begin at verse 14, that Jesus is now a household name. He's had a few months of ministry. He's become rather famous, actually. In fact, the Bible tells us here in chapter 4 and verse 14, and Jesus returned in the power of the Spirit to Galilee, and a report about him went out through all the surrounding country, and he taught in their synagogues, being glorified by all. I mean, get that. Being glorified. This is heady stuff. The verb being glorified means you're receiving acclaim. And the tense tells us this, it's constant. He's constantly being deluged with acclaim and applause. If he were living in this day, he'd be in all the newspapers, he'd be on the billboards, he'd be invited to all the talk shows. Everybody is literally singing his praises. You got to go hear him. You got to go see him. You've got to meet him. Now we know, by the way, from other gospel accounts, that Jesus has just finished a rather remarkable, miraculous season of ministry in Capernaum, 20 miles away. And word has spread like wildfire back to Nazareth that he's heading their way. You can just sort of imagine now all 400 people packed into this little synagogue and standing around the doorway and the windows to hear Jesus preach. Verse 16. He came to Nazareth where he'd been brought up, and as was his custom, he went to the synagogue on the Sabbath day and he stood up to read. And the scroll of the prophet Isaiah was given to him. We're not told if that was the text for the day or if this is what he asked for. I think he probably asked for this text. He unrolled the scroll and found the place where it was written, "The Spirit of the Lord is upon me, because he has anointed me to proclaim good news to the poor. He has sent me to proclaim liberty to the captives, recovering of sight to the blind, to set at liberty those who are oppressed, to proclaim the year of the Lord's favor." Then he rolled up the scroll and gave it back to the attendant and sat down. And the eyes of all in the synagogue were fixed on him. Imagine, no one is breathing. Now, in typical fashion, the reader would stand and read no more than three verses from the Hebrew scroll, the text. The verses would then be translated into Greek or Aramaic, perhaps both, depending on the audience. Following the reading, someone would be invited to speak. They didn't have a professional clergy, as it were. Perhaps a rabbi from the village taught the children in school. Obviously, because Jesus is being seated, that indicates he's taking the seat of the teacher. And in that day, they stood to read and they sat to preach, and we often reverse it. Now, we're actually never given his sermon, only his text. I just read it. And we are given his main point, and then a couple of illustrations. We're told here in verse 21, he began to say to them, "Today, this scripture has been fulfilled in your hearing." And all spoke well of him and marveled at the gracious words that were coming from his mouth. He must have given an amazing exposition on this prophecy from Isaiah, and everybody loved it. And they would. This is one of their favorite texts of Scripture. This is one of their favorite prophecies from Isaiah. Notice here, they all spoke well of him. They're lined up. Man, this guy, what a sermon. They're nudging each other as they're listening. They're whispering to each other. Wow. You believe this. Everybody's, you know, taking notes. They're on the edge of their seats. Nobody's sleeping during the sermon. Now, you got to understand that Jewish people are loving this prophecy, and for good reason. I mean, look at all the things the Messiah is going to do when he comes. He's going to end poverty. He's going to free everybody from oppression. He's going to give sight to the blind. When the anointed one arrives, that's a messianic expression, anointed, Christos, Christ. Life's going to get better. I mean, this is utopia. It's going to arrive. And Jesus now makes this stunning announcement here that he is the one Isaiah is referring to. Look at verse 21 again. "Today, this scripture has been fulfilled in your hearing." You could translate this rather woodenly to read, "This scripture is being fulfilled while you are hearing me read it." Wow. I am the anointed one. I am the Messiah who prophesied by Isaiah. I am here now. Now they're thinking, as I'll point out a little later, this is great news, because he's going to do all this stuff. We're his hometown. He's going to start with us. We're at the front of the line. Man, this is going to be great. The problem is, this prophecy is spiritual long before it becomes physical. When he arrives first to save sinners. And then you have that glorious kingdom, which he promised, which, by the way, hasn't arrived yet. It's been 2,000 years. It's still in the future. But right now, Jesus says, he's proclaiming good news to the poor. The word for poor, tokas, is the word he uses later in his Sermon on the Mountainside, where he says, "Blessed are the poor." He's referring to those who are spiritually impoverished, those who recognize they are spiritually destitute. They are bankrupt. They have nothing to offer God. Blessed are they. Why? Because they're going to receive the treasure of the gospel. Jesus says, I'm proclaiming liberty to the captives. This is more than releasing people from bondage or jail. In fact, we don't know of any time he ever did that. He's essentially saying, I'm here to release those enslaved to sin and the kingdom of darkness. He says, I'm giving sight to the blind. He'll perform those miracles, but it's deeper than that. Jesus will refer to religious leaders who were blind leading the blind. Matthew 15:14. The blind are those who are spiritually dead. They're lost. They need to be redeemed. Their eyes need to be opened to the glorious gospel of Christ. 2 Corinthians 4:4. Now wait a second. Back to the main point. Jesus is the Messiah. Somebody pipes up in verse 22, hold on a minute. You're Joseph's son. You're Joseph's son. It'll help to understand this. Mark adds to this event the information that Mary, his mother's in the audience. And so are his four half-brothers and half-sisters, born to Mary and Joseph after Jesus' virgin birth. He got the whole family there. No doubt the extended family. And remember, in addition to that, there are friends he grew up with. There are clients he served. They knew his parents. Joseph isn't mentioned in Mark's gospel. He evidently has already passed away. They remember Joseph. They remember Jesus tagging along, you know, as he comes along with his tools to repair a stone wall or build an addition. They remember. Jesus reads their minds, and he does that because he is the Messiah, by the way. And he says in verse 23, he said to them, "Doubtless you will quote to me this proverb." He knows they're already thinking it. "Physician, heal yourself." Physician, heal yourself. That's an expression that was common to the Greek and Jewish writers. That means prove your worth as a physician. All right, you're the Messiah, do something about it. In fact, embedded in this, scholars believe, is this implication where Jesus is exposing their pride. This could be expanded to mean, physician, heal your own people rather than those people in Capernaum. What'd you do waiting so long to get here? Notice further in verse 23, "What we heard you did at Capernaum, do here in your hometown as well." And he said, "Truly I say to you, no prophet is acceptable in his hometown." In other words, you won't take my word for it. You won't believe that what I'm telling you is the truth. You just want a little show. See, these villagers want Jesus to prove his stuff. They want some fireworks. Show us some amazing miracles. We're your hometown crew. I mean, we're the people that you ought to be dazzling. You're from here. Start with us. Show us what you got. Mark's gospel account, by the way, will mention Jesus did no mighty works in Nazareth because of their unbelief. He knew their heart. He's not about to put on a sideshow to impress his hometown audience. Instead, he changes gears and he addresses their underlying rebellion against God's word, their unwillingness to listen to the prophet of God. And he's going to essentially say, "You're just like Israelites throughout history." Verse 25. "What in truth I tell you, there were many widows in Israel in the days of Elijah, when the heavens were shut up 3 years and 6 months, and a great famine came over all the land, and Elijah was sent to none of them, but only to Zarephath in the land of Sidon, to a woman who was a widow." Now, what Jesus is going to do here is he's going to dip into Israel's history to a very dark time of unbelief, and he's going to give two illustrations. He's read the scripture, he's given them his main point, he illustrates it, and this first illustration takes us back, and I'll just summarize for the sake of time, 1 Kings chapter 17, where you've got this wicked king and queen named Ahab and his wife. You remember her name? Tell me, do you? Jezebel. Most know of her. They were cruel. They were corrupt. They led the Israelites into idolatry and the worship of Baal. In fact, Jezebel was the patron saint of Baalism. She supported out of their own treasury 450 prophets of Baal. Now, since Baal was supposedly in control of the weather, God stopped it raining. And we'll see who's in control of the weather. And it didn't rain for over 3 years. God sent a prophet by the name of Elijah to confront Ahab, Jezebel, and the idolatrous nation of Israel. Now, during this drought, when there were many needy people, widows especially, were destitute, God sends Elijah to help a Gentile widow living in Zarephath. That happens to be the hometown of Jezebel. So you have the prophet of God being sent to the worst place on the planet, as far as God's concerned, or the prophet of God would be concerned, and to the most unlikely person to ever believe a prophet of God. And this is the point. When Elijah encounters her, You remember, she's about to use her last remaining little bit of flour, a little Crisco oil, all she's got left. She's going to make a little loaf of bread. She's going to feed it to her son. And then she says, we're going to die. And he says, well, here's what I want you to do. Believe my word. I want you to give me that bread. And if you will believe me, then you'll never run out of Crisco or flour until this drought's over. Believe my word, and then a miracle will occur. See what Jesus is doing? And this Gentile widow believes his word. She trusts his word and gives him the food, and suddenly she's got plenty of flour and oil that lasts throughout this famine. Jesus is essentially saying to these people in Nazareth, packed into this synagogue, they don't have the faith of a Gentile, a pagan widow living in Jezebel's hometown. They can't get close to her faith. She believed the prophet of God, and they will not. Now just imagine, beloved, the nudging and the whispering going through this synagogue. This is insulting. He's telling us we're sinners. He's telling us that we need a message where we're told we're not believing the word of God. How in the world could he ever be so judgmental? This is the heart of unbelieving mankind, whether they're in the first century or the 21st century. They're fine as long as you give them a verse they like. But as long as you give them a verse that cuts to their rebellious heart, well, I don't think I like this guy anymore. But Jesus isn't finished, by the way. Illustration number 2, verse 27. But there were many lepers in Israel in the time of the prophet Elisha, and none of them was cleansed, but only Naaman the Syrian. Now again, what he does here is he fast forwards the tape to 2 Kings chapter 5. This is the scene where you have this Gentile warrior, okay, that's about as bad as it gets because he's probably killed Israelites. He's from Syria, avowed enemies of Israel, despised Gentile enemies, and a Syrian commander has the audacity to drive his chariot along with some other soldiers into the land of promise, into Israel's land, and approach the great prophet of Israel asking to be healed of leprosy. Doesn't he know that leprosy is a sign of sin? Doesn't he understand it's a sign of the judgment of God? That's what he ought to be expecting from God. He's an enemy of God. I mean, who does he think he is? He has no right to the miraculous power of the prophet of God. Instead of turning him away, what happens? Elisha says, well, he sends through his servant a message. You go down to the Jordan River and you immerse yourself in there 7 times and you'll come up clean. Well, he recoils against this. Why? He doesn't want to do anything humiliating. He expects Elisha to come out and, you know, wave his hand in the air and say something magical. And with some kind of spectacular show of power, the great general is healed. No, go into that muddy water and go under 7 times, get good and wet. And Naaman listened. Get this. Elisha wants him to trust his word before he sees anything miraculous. And if he will trust the word of the prophet of God, he's off to the right start. In fact, notice the key word here in verse 27. It's the word clean. Jesus doesn't say he was cured. Cured is merely physical. He uses the word cleansed. That word is in reference to the cleansing of sin and being made right with God. So here you have Jesus saying in verse 27, none of the lepers in Israel were cleansed. The lowest of the low were not right with God. Only this pagan enemy of Israel who was willing to believe the word of the prophet of God. And again, here's the point that the people in Nazareth immediately understood: Jesus is the prophet. He's saying, I'm the one. I'm delivering to you the word of God. But you're refusing to believe, which means you're worse off than apostate Gentile enemies of Israel. Jesus is telling these synagogue-keeping Jews, they are unclean, while Gentiles who are willing to believe the prophet of God can be cleansed. And even more specifically, he's daring to suggest that Gentiles are more worthy of his teaching and healing ministry than they are in Nazareth. And that did it. This is like a nuclear bomb dropped in that synagogue. I mean, they didn't even wait for the final benediction. You know, the closing song, the Aaronic blessing, the hymns, all the amens. They explode with self-righteous fury. Look at verse 29. And they rose up and drove him out of the town and brought him to the brow of the hill on which their town was built so that they could throw him down the cliff. They're going to kill him. Never mind a trial. He don't need a trial according to this little law in Deuteronomy 13 and their hypocrisy they're going to follow, which means you don't need a trial to kill a false prophet. Jesus is not a false prophet. All he did was preach a sermon from their favorite passage and apply it to their rebellious hearts. And they rush forward in their rage to take his life. What does Jesus do now? We're told in the next verse, verse 30, but passing through their midst, he went his way. By the way, when you're ridiculed for your faith, when you're rejected because you follow Christ, and you suffer in some way, some injustice, some ridicule, some demotion, here's how to respond like Christ. He gives us a model here worthy of imitation. Let me break it down into three thoughts. First, don't lose control. He passed through their midst. We're not told if this was miraculous. There isn't any evidence that he disappeared. He could have. He will. This verb here simply means he walked through. More than likely, at some point, as they're rushing him up that hill, it's his bearing, disposition. More than likely, he simply revealed dignity and control that they didn't have, and it silenced them, perhaps even shamed them. And then he just walked through them. Secondly, don't lose heart. Now, don't ignore this response by saying, yeah, well, that's Jesus. That's how Jesus responds. That's what we expect Jesus to do. True. Just don't forget he's fully God and fully man. This hurt. These are his friends. These are colleagues. His family's there. These are people he served. He never mistreated anybody. And now they're enraged and they want nothing more than to kill him. How's that for your first sermon back home? It occurred to me if he had asked Jesus later on, I heard you preached in your hometown. The synagogue was packed. Did anybody respond? Yeah, they all responded. They all came forward. It ran down the aisle. It's possible to be hurt and not lose heart. And we know that because Jesus is going to continue moving forward. And that leads me to my final response to rejection. Third, don't lose sight. Don't lose sight. Notice again, but passing through their midst, he went, literally translated, his way. The verb he went away means he pursued the journey which he had begun to take. And the tense of the verb means he continually took that journey, which means you could say he continued from that moment to continue on his way, the way he had already chosen to go. In fact, Jesus will announce a little later on in this same chapter, verse 43, I must preach the good news of the kingdom of God to the other towns as well, for I was sent for this purpose. He didn't lose sight. And aren't we glad he didn't? The most important thing we have to offer to our world is the gospel of Jesus Christ, the truth that he really is the Messiah who can forgive and cleanse and save.

is Stephen Davey, and this is Wisdom for the Heart. 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
1: There are two religions in the world, only two, the true and the false. The difference between these two religions is the difference between heaven and hell. You say, well, Pastor Rogers, I believe there's another way other than the shed blood of the Lord Jesus Christ. You do? Well, let me ask you a question. If there's another way other than the shed blood of the Lord Jesus Christ, tell me, why did Jesus die?
0: Welcome to Love Worth Finding, featuring the dynamic lessons of beloved pastor and Bible teacher Adrian Rogers. Genesis 4 tells the story of two brothers, Cain and Abel. One was a martyr, the other a murderer. In their story, we see a picture of the blood of Jesus that makes a difference. In part one of today's message, we began to analyze the stark contrast in their worship. While Cain offered a half-hearted sacrifice of fruit of the ground, Abel offered the first of his flock, a spotless lamb, which was a prophecy of Jesus who was to come and redeem. If you have your Bible, turn now to Hebrews 11, verse 4, as Adrian Rogers shares part two of this message, The Blood Makes a Difference.
1: Two offerings. Cain offered the fruit of the ground. He offered vegetables to the Lord. Abel offered to the Lord a slain lamb of the firstlings of the flock. The Bible says that God accepted the offering of Abel, but he did not accept the offering of Cain. Now, we're going to see in this chapter, Hebrews chapter 11 and Genesis chapter 4, some contrast. Are you ready? First of all, here was a contrast in their worship. Two boys, they're worshiping God. One is worshiping in spirit and in truth, and the other is worshiping by his own ingenuity. Now remember Hebrews chapter 11 and verse 4, by faith Abel offered unto God a more excellent sacrifice. Now, what was the difference? Well, may I say this, and listen to me very carefully, all religions are not of the same value. In America today, we're looked upon as politically incorrect and almost un-American if we don't put our arms around everybody else and say, your religion's just as good as mine. It is not true. God had respect unto Abel's offering, to Cain's offering he did not. Now, when he came to God with this offering of vegetables and fruits, it must have been beautiful. I mean, it must have looked like a county fair. There's the most fragrant fruit, the most beautiful flowers, the most succulent vegetation. And he offers this to God because he's been out there plowing the ground. But the Bible says, cursed is the ground. Of the sweat of your brow will you till the ground. And what he has done is he is offering his own work. Put in your margin Jude verse 11. Woe unto them, for they have gone the way of Cain. What is the way of Cain? It is to try to save yourself by your own good works rather than by the grace of God. It represents culture rather than Calvary. Now you're in Hebrews chapter 11. In Hebrews chapter 9 verse 22, the Bible says, without shedding of blood is no remission. There is no salvation apart from the shedding of blood. What did Cain offer? Vegetables. Now what did Abel offer? Well, the Bible says Abel offered of the firstling of his flock. Go back again, if you will, in Genesis chapter 4 and verse 4. And Abel, he also brought of the firstlings of his flock. Abel's offering was based on a blood atonement. Now let me tell you the difference between these two. I said people need to turn from religion to Jesus Christ. Religion is what sinful people do for a holy God. The gospel is the good news of what a holy God has already done for sinful man. The Bible says in Hebrews chapter 11 and verse 4, by faith Abel offered unto God a more excellent sacrifice. Now where did Abel get the idea of bringing a blood offering to Almighty God? Now remember, it was just a shadow of the Lord Jesus Christ. Where did he get that idea? Well, when Adam and Eve sinned against God, they tried to clothe themselves with fig leaves. What is that? The fruit of the ground. What did God do? God came into the Garden of Eden and God made them coats of skin, animal skin. How do you get coats of skin? Blood had to be shed. Where did Abel learn the idea that it takes blood? Without shedding of blood is no remission. He learned it from his parents. Abel is called a prophet of God. Abel was a martyr who died for his faith. Adam and Eve had two sons, one a martyr, one a murderer. Abel was a prophet. He understood the word of God. Don't get the idea that these people out there were just plowing with sticks and didn't know anything. No, and let me say something else. The blood of the Lord Jesus Christ was not an afterthought. It was not an emergency action. Before he swung this world into space, God had redemption by blood in his mind. There is a red river of life. It begins to flow in the book of Genesis, and it flows all the way through. That river began to flow when God made coats of skin for Adam and Eve. And then that river passed on down when Abel took of the firstlings of the flock and offered a blood sacrifice to the Lord. The first act that Noah did when he came out of the ark after Genesis 6 and the flood came was to offer a blood sacrifice. God called Abraham, and Abraham, the father of the faithful, God said to Abraham, "Abraham, take your son up to Mount Moriah and sacrifice him." And at the last moment, when the knife was about to fall into the bosom of Isaac, God said, "Abraham, don't hurt the lad, don't harm the lad. Look, over here is a ram caught in a thicket." I like to think of it as a ram crowned with thorns, his horns locked in that thicket. Take that ram and sacrifice him. No wonder Jesus said, "Abraham saw my day and was glad." Abraham, way back, you know, more than a millennium before Jesus ever came, knew something of the blood sacrifice. And then God called Moses, and God said to Moses, "Moses, take my people from the land of Egypt, the land of sin and darkness and slavery, and bring them into the promised land." And God said, "Moses, when you do this, in order to let the people go out, tell every family, take a lamb and sacrifice that lamb and put the blood of that lamb on the doorpost of that house, because my death angel is going to come through the land of Egypt." And God says, "My death angel is going to be looking for something. He's going to be looking for the blood. And if the blood is there upon the doorpost," God says, "when I see the what? The blood, I will pass over you. Without shedding of blood is no remission of sins." And then after Moses, they got in the land, God gave them the Levitical law, and they were told how to make those sacrifices. And every smoking altar of every Jewish temple, it all points to the coming of Jesus. And thousands of lambs and rams and turtle doves are offered, and blood is shed. Why is this? What is God doing with all of that? God is conditioning his people. There's a conditioned response. When they see the blood, they know that sin means death, sin means death, sin means death, sin means death. Therefore, people are ready for the death of the Lord Jesus Christ when he died upon the cross, for without shedding of blood is no remission. Don't think this was incidental, friend. This is fundamental. There was a contrast in their worship. Now, secondly, not only is there a contrast in their worship, I don't want you to notice the consequences of their worship. The consequences of the worship. Look, if you will, in Genesis 4, verses 5 and 6. "But unto Cain and his offering, God had not respect. And Cain was very wroth." Plain English, he was ticked off. He's angry. "And his countenance fell. And the Lord said unto Cain, Why art thou wroth? And why is thy countenance fallen?" Now, God did not have any respect for Cain and all of his good intentions and all of his good works. The difference between Cain and Abel is the difference between righteousness and unrighteousness. Now, you would say, well, God would just say to Cain, "Well, you tried, and you didn't get 100% on this test, but I'm going to grade on the curve." Now, God doesn't grade on the curve. God doesn't just give A for effort. And God will not overlook sin. Put it down big, plain, and straight. God will not overlook sin. You know, there are people who say, "Well, God's too good to punish sin." You've got it backward. God is too good not to punish sin. If you had to go through all the lectionaries and dictionaries of the world to get a word that would describe God and put it in one word, of course, that would be impossible. But if you had to choose one word above all other words, it would be the word holy. Holy means that God never has, God never can, God never will overlook sin. All sin must be punished. If God overlooked sin, God would topple from His throne of holiness. God would cease to be a righteous God. Put in your margin Romans chapter 3, verse 23, "For all have sinned and come short of the glory of God." By the way, you want to know what definition of sin is? Coming short of the glory of God. Don't lie down in the gutter alongside some old hypocrite and say, "I'm longer than he is." Don't measure yourself that way. Here's the glory of God. Here you are. The gap between the glory of God and you, that's sin. All have sinned and come short of the glory of God. All of us. Now, notice verse 24. "Being justified freely by His grace through the redemption that is in Christ Jesus, whom God hath set forth to be a propitiation through faith in His blood, to declare His righteousness for the remission of sins that are past." What does the word propitiation mean? It's a big word. It means satisfaction. Nothing can satisfy the righteousness of God, the holiness of God, except the shed blood of the Lord Jesus Christ. God cannot, God never has, God never will let any sin go unpunished. Your sin will be pardoned in Christ or punished in hell, but it will never be overlooked. I frequently said, when a guilty man is acquitted, the judge is condemned. If God would let sin go unpunished, God Himself would become a sinner. All Christianity is described in three sentences. I deserve hell. Jesus took my hell. There's nothing left for me but His heaven. That's what it's all about. It is salvation by grace. And the consequences of that worship is lasting not only in time, but in eternity. Now, Abel was killed by Cain, but he didn't cease to exist. He being dead yet speaks. For the child of God, death is not a period but a comma. He still lives on. Now here's the third and final thing. I want you to see not only the contrast in their worship and the consequences of the worship, but I want you to see the conflict of their worship. Look, if you will, now in Genesis 4, verses 5 and 8. "But unto Cain and to his offering he had not respect. And Cain was very angry, wroth, and his countenance fell. And the Lord said unto Cain, Why art thou wroth? Why is thy countenance fallen? If thou doest well, shalt thou not be accepted? And if thou doest not well, sin lieth at the door." Sin is like an animal crouching at the door. That's what that literally means. God says, if you do what I tell you to do, you'll do well. God is no respecter of persons. Sin lieth at the door, and unto thee shall be his desire. That is, sin is ready to devour you, and thou shalt rule over him. That is, if you do right. And Cain talked with Abel his brother, and it came to pass that while they were in the field, that Cain rose up against Abel his brother and slew him. Now I want you to listen very carefully. The first murder was over religion. And it was a religious crowd that crucified the Lord Jesus Christ. As I say, Adam and Eve had two sons. One was a murderer. The other was a martyr. Why did Cain kill Abel? Because his heart was not right with God. No man can be wrong with God and right with his fellow brother. False religion is characterized by force. Our faith is characterized by love. Now you think of what is happening in the world today. You think of the people who are being murdered in the name of religion. They're showing the love of the Lord Jesus Christ. Perhaps Cain was too refined to offer a blood sacrifice, but he was not too refined to plunge a knife or whatever into his brother's bosom. Now, listen to John 16, verses 1 through 4. Jesus said, "These things have I spoken unto you, that ye should not be offended. They shall put you out of the synagogues. Yea, the time cometh that whosoever killeth you will think he doeth God service." Does that sound contemporary? The time will come that whosoever killeth you will think he doeth God service. "And these things will they do unto you, because they have not known the Father nor me. But these things have I told you, that when the time shall come, that ye may remember that I told you of them. And these things I said unto you at the beginning, because I was with you. Jesus said, no fine print in the contract. I'm going to tell you ahead of time, the time will come when they who kill you will think they do God a service. Now, friend, the word martyr and the word witness are the same word in the Greek language. Death doesn't make martyrs, it just simply reveals them. What is our true faith? True faith is never based upon force. One of the greatest mistakes the so-called Christian church ever made was the Crusades, when we tried by force to spread our faith. You say, don't you believe in self-defense? I believe in it with all of my heart. And I believe there are times when we need to go to war, but not to spread the Christian faith. We spread the Christian faith with love. That's the difference, friend, between true religion and false religion. The salvation of Jesus Christ is by grace through faith, based on the shed blood of the Lord Jesus Christ. And it is never coerced. Never. Cain slew Abel. Cain was the loser, not Abel. He won the martyr's crown. There are two religions in the world, only two, the true and the false. The difference between these two religions is the difference between heaven and hell. You say, well, Pastor Rogers, I believe there's another way other than the shed blood of the Lord Jesus Christ. You do? Well, let me ask you a question. If there's another way other than the shed blood of the Lord Jesus Christ, tell me, why did Jesus die? The Bible says, if righteousness come by the law, Christ is dead in vain. If a man, a woman, a boy, a girl could be saved any other way, then Calvary was a blunder. Why did God let Jesus die on that cross if there's another way? Why not take the other way? Why did He allow His darling Son to die in agony and blood if there's another way? There is no other way. Hebrews 9:22, without shedding of blood is no remission. There is a red river of blood that flows through all the Bible. What can wash away my sin? Nothing but the blood of Jesus. What can make me whole again? Nothing but the blood of Jesus. A preacher, a good man as the world goes, a compassionate man as the world goes, had the religion of Cain. There are a lot of preachers with the religion of Cain. He had the religion of Cain. He was from a very liberal denomination. He was in a study. There was a knock on the door. He opened the door and there was a little girl, just poorly dressed. And he said, little lady, what can I do for you? She said, can you help me get mother in? Well, he thought perhaps her mother was drunk. The preacher said, well, sweetheart, where is your mother? How do you want me to get her in? She's at home. She's dying. She sent me out to find a preacher to help get her into heaven. Can you help get my mother in? Preacher said, yes, sweetheart, I'll go. And he put on his coat and got his hat and went with the little girl down to the poor section of town there, that little tenement. There was a woman on her deathbed dying, not even with the doctors and the nurses to take care of her. He began to tell her about the Sermon on the Mount and living right and doing good and kindness and all of these things, high, wonderful, platitudinous ideas. His was a religion of culture and good works, the religion of Cain. The woman had a distraught look on her face. She said, you don't understand. I have lived a sinful and a wicked life, and now I'm dying. And all that you say sounds very good and very wonderful, but I'm dying. I can't do any of that. Don't you have a message for a woman like me? And that preacher began to think, and he realized, I don't have a message for a woman like that. And then he remembered the story that his mother told him before he'd gone off to the seminary and gotten educated, about a Savior who took our sins and carried them to the cross and in agony and blood died and said, it is finished and paid in full. And he went back and told her that old story, though he himself didn't really believe it. Told her about Jesus, told her about the cross, told her about grace, told her about forgiveness, and led her in a prayer. And she prayed and asked Christ into her heart, was gloriously saved. Later on, that liberal preacher stood up in another preacher's meeting and gave a testimony. And here's what he said. He said, "Sirs, that night, that woman came in, and I came in too. I came in too. I gave my heart to Jesus, and I got saved. What can wash away my sin? Nothing, nothing, nothing but the blood of Jesus." Two religions, two ways, Cain and Abel, vegetables and a lamb. Will you lay your pride and your good works in the dust? And will you today say, just as I am, without one plea, "But that thy blood was shed for me, O Lamb of God, I come to thee, I come." Will you, for your sake, for his sake, will you trust him? If you're not certain that you're saved, I want to lead you in a prayer. And in this prayer, you can trust in Christ. Repeating words won't save you. The Bible says it was by faith that Abel offered a more excellent sacrifice. Therefore, being justified by faith, we have peace with God. Would you pray this prayer? Dear God, I'm a sinner, and I'm lost, and my good works cannot save me. Thank you that you sent Jesus, a spotless lamb, who paid with his own blood my sin debt. And I receive you, Lord Jesus, into my heart now as my Lord and Savior. Forgive my sin. Save me, Jesus. Did you pray it? Then by an act of faith, claim it. Say, thank you, Lord. I receive it by faith, and that settles it. And Lord Jesus, I will make it public. I will not be ashamed of you because you died for me. In your name I pray. Amen.
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1: It's interesting to me that the final chapter of Proverbs is chapter 31, that all the instruction given sort of climaxes at this point. And what you have in chapter 31 is the final lesson from a parent to a child. Here is a Jewish mother who taught her son how to pick a woman.
2: Welcome to Grace to You with the Bible teaching of John MacArthur. I'm your host, Phil Johnson. Maybe you've wondered, am I ever going to be the wife God wants me to be? Or if the right man comes along, would he see me as the right sort of potential spouse? Perhaps you're a single man who wants to be married. What kind of woman should you pursue? Or maybe you're already married and you want to know how you should be encouraging your wife for her blessing and for the blessing of your family. No matter which category you're in, the good news is the Lord has provided the blueprint for excellence, Proverbs chapter 31. John MacArthur looks there today on Grace to You. It's an appropriate topic with Mother's Day this weekend in Canada and the United States. The title of John's study, God's Design for a Successful Woman. Here now is John with today's lesson.
1: I would draw your attention, if I might, to Proverbs chapter 31. Proverbs chapter 31, to look together at the Word of God and its instruction on the subject of an excellent wife. You know, it's amazing how our society has changed in its perception of a woman and her role. And I don't mean that it has changed over the several thousand years since Proverbs 31 was written, but it seems to me that it has changed in the last 20 or 30 years. It seems to me that at least in my own lifetime, there was a portion of my life in which our society could at least understand and affirm the pattern of an excellent wife given in Proverbs 31. But in the last 30 years or so, our society has moved so far from these principles that it may seem almost ludicrous to imagine a woman of the 80s fitting into the mold of the standards given here in Proverbs 31. What kind of a woman does our society honor? Who is the honored woman of the 80s? Who is the prototype woman of the 80s? What is the modern superwoman like? If our society and our culture could design a woman, what would that woman be like? Well, let me see if I can't pull it together for you. She would work at a job, build her own career, demand and get equal pay with men. She would refuse to submit to her husband, demanding equality with him in everything. She would have an affair or two or three, a divorce or two or three, an abortion or two. She would definitely exercise her independence. She would make sure that she was eminently fulfilled herself. She would rely on her own resources. She would not want her husband or children to threaten her personal goals. She would have her own bank account. She would hire a maid or a cleaning service. She would eat out at least 50% of the time with her family or without. She would make cold cereal and coffee the standard breakfast fare for the family and quick frozen meals usual dinner fare. And she would certainly expect her husband to do half the housework. She would be tanned, coiffured, aerobicized, bulging with muscle. She would be shopping to keep up with the fashion trends and make sure she could compete in the attention-getting contest. She would put her children in a daycare center, making sure that each one also had a TV in his or her room. So

0: that when they were home, they wouldn't interrupt her routine. She would be opinionated. She would demand to be heard from and eager to fulfill all of her personal ambition. The world would applaud her, and she wouldn't be able to stay married or happy, and her kids would probably be into drugs. But she would be the woman of the 80s. And she is a million miles from the woman of God, described in Proverbs 31. Do you understand that the book of Proverbs is a collection of wisdom that fathers and mothers were to give to their children? Do you understand that it was common in a Jewish family for a father to teach his sons the truths of this book? And not only a father, but a mother, for on several occasions it says not to forsake the instruction of your mother. This was basically the composite practical manual for living life that Jewish parents taught their children. Now, one of the very most important things that children needed to learn was directed at the young boys, and that was how to select the right woman. Proverbs warns against the noisy woman, the quarrelsome woman, the rebellious woman, the foolish woman. And the sons of Israel were to be warned to stay away from and avoid all such women. In chapter 12 of Proverbs in verse 4, it says, "An excellent wife is the crown of her husband, but she who shames him is as rottenness in his bones." Find an excellent wife. Stay away from anything less. And so the warnings have been given. In chapter 19 and verse 14, there comes a hopeful truth. It says, "A prudent wife is from the Lord, a wise wife, a virtuous wife, a godly wife is a gift from God." So all the way through this marvelous book of wisdom, there is instruction about what kind of woman to avoid and to pursue the excellent woman, the excellent wife who is a gift from God. It's interesting to me that the final chapter of Proverbs is chapter 31, that all the instruction given sort of climaxes at this point. And what you have in chapter 31 is the final lesson from a parent to a child. In this case, from a mother to her son. Verse 1 tells us that these are the words of King Lemuel. He wrote them down. But they are the oracle which his mother taught him. Here we have an unknown mother. We don't know anything about King Lemuel. This is the only time his name is ever mentioned. We don't know anything about his mother, but here is a Jewish mother who taught her son how to pick a woman. And a lot of other very important things as well. And this is her wisdom given to him. In verse 2, "What, O my son? And what, O son of my womb? And what, O son of my vows?" In other words, what do I say to you? How do I instruct you? What do I tell you? The first thing I tell you is, don't get involved in sexual immorality. Do not give your strength to women. That's what that means. Don't get involved in living in sexual misconduct. Then on down to verse 7 and following, even down to verse 9, she says, "Stay away from drunkenness, strong drink. Take care of hurting people. Defend those who can't defend themselves. Stand by the oppressed. Support the needy and deal justly with all people." And gives him a wide range of practical truth. But then she comes to the real issue on her heart, which he passes on to us. "Most of all, my son, find a good wife." Find a good wife. With her you will spend your life. She will determine your earthly accomplishments and set the parameters of your living and your influence. Find a good wife. And from verse 10 to 31, such a wife is described. The woman described here is of priceless value. She has physical strength, mental strength, moral strength, and spiritual strength. Above all, she loves God deeply and reverently. She is characterized in this section six ways, and I'll point them out to you as we just look together at the Scripture. Six ways. Her character as a wife, her devotion as a homemaker, her generosity as a neighbor, her influence as a teacher, her effectiveness as a mother, and her excellence as a person. The sum of all of that makes the excellent wife. And I might add that this is no woman in particular, but this is the woman that every woman should seek to emulate. She is rare. Look at verse 10. An excellent wife. By the way, the word excellent in Hebrew means force. A woman of force. A woman of substance. A woman of strength would be another way to characterize her. It's excellent in the sense of her strength spiritually, morally, mentally, physically. She is a woman of substance. She is a woman who has made a dent in society. She is one who makes a difference. There's a force about her life. This kind of wife, he says, who can find? Very rare. Hard to find. This kind of woman. Typically, men seek a wife for all the wrong reasons. All of them. Looks, accomplishment, style, success, money, education, all the wrong reasons. They should seek a woman for virtue, strength of character, spiritual excellence, internal godliness. Those are the right reasons. This kind of woman is a woman of force. She makes a difference. She leaves a mark. And verse 10 says her worth is far above jewels. Some would translate that word rubies. Some would translate it pearls. The Septuagint translates it precious stones. In other words, she is more valuable than all earthly things which are valuable. She is a rare fortune, a rare find, a woman of force. What are her qualities, this rare woman? First of all, let's look at her character as a wife. Verse 11. And without saying anything specifically about her, it talks about her husband to start with. The heart of her husband trusts in her. Now, obviously, the first thing we note about her character as a wife is that she can be trusted. She is trustworthy. This is the kind of woman who allows her husband to do his work away from home, who allows her husband to go away for perhaps an extended time, and to do all of that in absolute confidence in her integrity and her discretion and her wisdom and her care for all of his interests. The implication here is that there's a substantial home to be cared for and substantial resources of which she is a steward. But he trusts her. He trusts her. The heart of her husband trusts in her. She is proven to be trustworthy. She is virtuous to the point where he has no jealousy. He has no fear. He has no suspicion. He has no anxiety. He knows that his care is her concern. His comfort is her passion. His burdens are hers to relieve. His being at ease is her high priority. And his house has become the home of his heart because he trusts in the one who leads that household, his wife. Integrity, discretion, wisdom, faithfulness, trustworthiness. That's what fills the husband of this woman so that he will have no lack of gain, no lack of gain. In other words, she's not going to cause him to lose what he's working so hard to gain. She is a very careful steward of everything that he has. Let me tell you, this sees the woman in the role of the oikodespotes, to use Paul's word used in 1 Timothy 5. She's the ruler of the house. She manages the assets. She coordinates the activities. She is the steward of all of that which he has provided. And he has no lack of gain because of her stewardship, her management, her wisdom, her care. And that frees him to be everything that he can be in the pursuit of bread for that family. And also freedom from anxiety because he knows whatever he brings in, she cares for as treasure. Definitely, she is in charge of domestic matters, using and accounting for the resources of the home. So he is free to give himself to the work. She helps him to profit. She devotes herself to the care of his earnings. She is careful. She is wise. She is scrupulous. And he can leave home and never give it a thought. He can give his whole heart to that which compels him in his profession, his business, his work, and know that all is cared for. Her character as a wife, she is totally trustworthy. She is a steward of everything that he provides for her. She is definitely on the receiving end of his provision, and she cares for it as a precious treasure. Personally, verse 12, she does him good and not evil. She does him good and not evil. She always, always does what's best for him. She pursues his best interests. She strengthens him. She builds him up. She encourages him. She sees it as her role to do good to this man. He is providing for her and for all those in her care in that home, children and household servants and workers, if indeed this would include a farm. And he, in providing all of that, is worthy of her best. She does him good. She never takes things from him, not his money, his possessions, his resources, or his reputation. She never speaks evil of him so that those in the home would learn to distrust him because of her testimony of his absence of character. She does him good, not evil. She does everything to build him up. And then it adds, most interestingly, this note, all the days of her life. Isn't that interesting? All the days of her life. In other words, her love for him is based upon such high spiritual principles that it doesn't fluctuate with the circumstances of life. To live for him is her constant happiness, and she knows she'll reap the benefit. Never unkind, always submissive, in the most gracious way. And this is the essence of what Paul said when writing to Titus 2:4, when he said, "Wives, love your husbands. Do them good all your life. Manage properly that which is in your care so that they have no need of gain." The benefit to the husband is expressed in verse 23. Her husband is known in the gates when he sits among the elders of the land. You know what that means? He's risen to the very top of the esteem of the people in the profession he has chosen in life because he is free to do so because of the dutiful wife. She creates a world for him in which he can be everything that God would want him to be. She's so faithful to the duties of her love that he is free to be all that he can be as a man. He is known in the gates. He is a well-known man. The implication there is that he is esteemed. He is honored. He is respected. And that is because she has provided freedom from the things which tie him down and bind him so that he can be everything, everything that he would desire to be. That's her character as a wife. Trustworthy, doing him good all the days of her life, seeing to it that her life is spent to see that he can be everything God would want him to be. That's an excellent woman. The underlying virtue there is selflessness. That's the underlying virtue. She is consumed with him and offers herself in loving service to fulfill that desire. Secondly, not only her character as a wife makes her excellent, but her devotion as a homemaker. Now, being a homemaker is not a popular thing today. Phyllis Schlafly said the most cruel and damaging sexual harassment taking place today is the harassment by feminists and their federal government allies against the role of motherhood and the role of the dependent wife, end quote. But in God's economy, being a homemaker is an exalted role. The sphere of the woman's duty is the home. She is the ruler of the house, the oikodespotist. And as we start into looking at this in verse 13, we will see the beauty of her role there unfold. Notice verse 13. First of all, she looks for wool and flax and works with her hands in delight. She expresses her ability with her crafts, in this case, making clothing, blankets, perhaps even curtains to cover the open spaces in the home that let the air and the light in. She goes after wool. She looks for flax, the idea being she searches for the quality product. She brings home the wool, wool used for clothing that would be in the cold times, flax used for linen, which would be worn in warmer times and would be used for the specially beautiful clothing that they would wear at any season. She finds the best she can, brings it back with the purpose of using her hands to turn it into clothing. You see, her submission and her godliness, her virtue, her relation to her husband do not make her into a religious recluse, pretending to be spiritual when really being irresponsible. She is not defining laziness as spirituality. She is not shirking the duties of the home. In fact, there's no place in this woman's life for self-indulgence. There's no place for laziness. There's no place for inactivity. She is full of energy. She is full of activity. She searches out the raw materials in order that she might work with her hands. It says she might work with her hands in delight. And that's the key. You see, she loves the family and she loves her husband, and it's the love of her heart that puts delight in her work. If she felt like the reason for her to live was to fulfill herself, everything she had to do for someone else, she'd hate. But because she knows her reason to be is to give herself for the joy of those she loves, the delight of her heart becomes the delight of her hands. The Syriac version translates that her hands are active after the pleasure of her heart. No complaint. There's joy in the most menial task because the motive is love, and the love motive inside pushes delight into the hands. Self-denial is clearly behind the scenes. She's not concerned about her own pleasure. She's concerned about the joy and delight of her family, which gives her joy and delight because she is consumed with love for them. Sacrificial. She makes their clothes and all they need, and does so with joy. Verse 14 says, she is like merchant ships. She brings her food from afar. She goes great distances to get food. And she didn't hop on the freeway. She walked. She walked. And she would walk in order to get the best food at the best price, in order to introduce variety into the family, something beyond the local fare, which could be purchased in her own vicinity. She was obviously engaged in good planning and good management. She was a faithful steward of her husband's gain, and she would go as far as she needed to go to get what she needed for her family, not just to provide food, but to provide the variety and the quality of food that would truly express the love and delight of her heart. She wasn't just slapping whatever she had down and throwing it in front of them. She was involved in the process of going as far as she had to go to get what she thought they would enjoy. Verse 15 says, she rises also while it is still night and gives food to her household and portions to her maidens. Typically in the East, a lamp is always burning in the house, a little terracotta lamp with oil in it and a little wick floating in the oil. And of course, the wick would only burn as long as the oil was there. Because most often they went to sleep when the sun went down, the oil would not last all night, and it was always the wife's responsibility to get up sometime after midnight and put more oil in the lamp that the family might sleep. Typically, the woman would rise sometime after midnight, put oil in the lamp, keep it lit, and then begin to do the work that was required to feed the family that day. She had to grind the corn. She had to prepare all the day's meals. There were no fast food places. There was nowhere to go. You fed your family by the work of your hand and the sweat of your brow. It was hot in that part of the world for much of the year, still is, and the cool of the night was a wonderful time, the quiet of the night, but it was still a major sacrifice. So she would grind the corn and do whatever she needed to do in order that when the family awoke a few hours later, there would be food for them all. That was her dedication, her commitment. Her household could enjoy the comfort while she made the sacrifice for their greater enjoyment. You see, she was much more concerned with the blessing and joy of the people she loved than with her own indulgence. And then it says, and I love this thought, and portions to her maidens. The word portions is quite interesting. It probably means portions of work, not portions of food. Portions is tasks in the Septuagint. The word uses erga in Greek. It is translated labor in Exodus 5:14. So what she did was get up in the middle of the night and start her own work, and the maidens who were servants in the household also got up, and she apportioned to them their tasks so that everybody was busy getting ready for the family in the household. Wonderful. Consumed with the needs of others, doing it with delight, she is every bit the manager of the household.
1: 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And can I ask you a favor? 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And join us again tomorrow when John continues showing you practical lessons on womanhood from Proverbs 31. It's another 30 minutes of unleashing God's truth, one verse at a time, on Grace to You.

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1: And we thank you for joining us on Crosstalk here on VCY America. Just before we introduce our guest and topic, we do want to give a reminder to our listening friends in Ohio and Indiana. It is primary election day, and you've got some very critical issues on the ballot. Ohio, of course, for governor and congressional seats and so forth, and state seats and a lot on the ballot. But just a quick friendly reminder to our listeners in Ohio and Indiana to be a wise steward of that vote, that which is entrusted to you. Cast a prayerful vote today. Well, ladies and gentlemen, Islam is ever proliferating across the United States, and this is due in part to immigration from other nations. Just looking at ChatGPT, and it's believed that between 55 and 60% of Muslims in the United States are immigrants. You know, around 1970, the number of mosques in the U.S. was estimated to be right around 100. By the year 2000, that jumped to 1,200 mosques. And by 2020, that jumped to around 2,800 mosques, a 25-fold increase since 1970. A broader inclusive estimate for 2026 put that number between 3,700 and 4,000 mosques and Islamic centers and growing. Now, there have been not only the immigration aspect to all of this, but there has been massive public relations campaigns put on using libraries across this country and special outreaches known as Know Your Muslim Neighbor. And now in 2026, beginning this past Sunday, another huge organized outreach as mosques nationwide began hosting National Open Mosque Day. And it's happening in cities across this country beginning May 3rd and continuing on. And many, you just have to ask the question, could this be the Islamicizing of America? Well, joining us today to talk on this issue, we welcome back Usama Dakdak, who is the founder of the Straightway of Grace Ministry. He's the speaker on the Revealing the Truth About Islam. He is also one who speaks fluent Arabic, has translated the Quran into English. He is the author of Exposing the Truth About the Quran, Exposing the Truth About Jihad, and the booklets The Violent Truth About Islam and The Straightway to Eternal Life. Usama, thank you so much for joining us today.
2: Thank you, Brother Jim. It's always my joy to be with you and all our wonderful audience.
1: And I understand you've been ministering in the Phoenix area.
2: Yes, sir. Tomorrow, I believe, it will be my last speaking engagement here.
1: Okay. Well, Usama, to me, it's just staggering to see this large escalation in the number of mosques that are being established all over the country in such a short period of time. As I mentioned, going back to about 1970, only about 100, and estimates for mosque and Islamic centers today are somewhere between 3,700 and 4,000.
2: Yeah, worse than that, we did some study just yesterday using top technology, which is ChatGPT. We discovered that over 300 church has already converted to mosque in America. It's over 300 church. That is an alarming number. We're almost going to compete with England because, as you know, majority of mosques in England are before they were a mosque, were churches.
1: My. Well, Usama, now we have the Council on American Islamic Relations, which is CARE, has joined with the U.S. Council of Muslim Organizations, and they're promoting what they're calling National Open Mosque Day, events in mosques across the country. They're opening their doors to what they say the wider community, inviting people of all faiths and backgrounds, as well as religious, civic, and business leaders to explore and learn about Islam. And Usama, as I mentioned at the outset, this national campaign began this past Sunday, May 3rd. Your thoughts?
2: Well, they're not actually doing but what we call da'wah, pillar number 6 in Islam. And it is not exploring Islam, but exploring propaganda Islam, hogwash Islam. I mean, think about it. They are holding the stick in the middle to do whatever they want to go with Islam. So as we're going to see in our program today, that on one hand, they're taking over America. On the other hand, they're inviting the Americans to the mosque. And what are they teaching about Islam? Do you think in that mosque, when they have the open house or inviting the neighbors, I know they're going to have a big time of drinking coffee and some Egyptian tea or Middle Eastern tea and cookies and real time of laughter, relaxing and enjoying. But when they talk about Islam, do you think they're going to be teaching the people who come to the mosque, accept Islam or we will kill you? You must say the Shahada or we will behead your men to take your women and your daughters as concubines and slaves. And here are the verses of Allah and the Quran. And here is the command of Muhammad in the Hadith. And they will really, really dig deep into Islam to teach the people who will be inside the mosque the truth about Islam. Or maybe they will smile and say, to you, your religion, and to me, my religion, quoting some abrogated verses in the Quran and go this with this hogwash propaganda Islam to make Islam look just wonderful, wonderful religion. We actually are going to present to you propaganda Islam to make VCY or broadcast look really hateful for telling you lies about Islam. Hmm. In which way do you think they're going to take that open house and inviting the American people in every mosque in America?
1: Yeah, indeed, because they talk about being kind and warm and friendly and greeting and so forth.
2: Let me stop you. Being kind. Show me a verse in the Quran say, be kind. It doesn't exist. Show me a verse in the Quran say, be friendly. I mean, for heaven's sake, it's Quran 551. Do not take the Jews and Christians for friends. They're doing what? They're taking Jews and Christians for friends. They're living the opposite of Islam. And that is what we call taqiyya. They are protecting themselves because if the people in that community knows exactly what Muslims believe, what Allah teaches the Muslims in the Quran, that is killing the Americans, taking over this country by the edge of the sword, that mosque will be closed tomorrow. You will not have an open house. It will be a shut-down mosque. So what they do is they're protecting themselves. How do you protect themselves? Making a propaganda Islam, hogwash Islam for the naive Americans who would enjoy a cup of hot tea or cup of hot coffee with creamer, by the way, if you're interested for hazelnut or French vanilla.
1: Usama, let me ask you something. Earlier you made remarks to the sixth pillar of Islam, and people will say, hey, I thought there were only five pillars of Islam. You said there were more than five, so comment on that if you would.
2: Absolutely. They teach our children in our public schools the pillar of Shahada, that is to say, I believe there is no God except Allah, and I believe Muhammad is the messenger of Allah. That is a lie. Why? Because it says, I bear witness that there is no God except Allah, and I bear witness that Muhammad is the messenger of Allah. Here, pillar number one, build on lies. No one have ever can ever bear witness because no one has seen Allah or Muhammad or the rest of the senses which God given us. Pillar number two, pray five times a day. Oh, we're thankful that you're here with us in our mosque today. And by the way, in 15 minutes, we're going to have one of the prayers. Do they tell the American people what they say in the prayer? Oh, they say Quran chapter 1, which teaches the wrath of Allah is on the Jew and all Christians are lost, meaning Jews and Christians will burn in hell forever. Do they teach that? Of course not. Then they do talk about fasting, prayer number three. What do? They eat all night long in the month of Ramadan, and they fast all day long, turning the day to night and the night to day, and consuming three more time food in that month than any other month of the year. And they call that fasting. And then zakat, give money for charity. Oh, we love to do charity. No, they're supporting jihadi worldwide, even by American money, money taken from America. Is that like such money taken from Minnesota to Al-Shabaab in Somalia to kill Christians in many countries in Africa? Bullet number five, do the Hajj. You visit Mecca one time and all your sin is forgiven. All this is just nonsense billers. Pillar number six is very important. Why? Because we're here to invite you to Islam. Please come to Islam. And I have not yet met an American Muslim or an American who convert to Islam, who believe in any truth about Islam, but they believe the loving, peaceful Islam, the respectful Islam for Christians, Jews, the respectful Islam for women, and the rest of the hogwash. But they will never talk about pillar number seven, Brother Jim, because that is the most important pillar. Why? Because in the near future, after we have invited you to Islam, and you still say no, we have to perform pillar number seven, the pillar of jihad, which is the most important pillar in Islam. We will invite you, and if you said no, off with your head. That is what some scholars all over the Muslim world today preach and teach, that, yeah, we're going to invite them. If they come politely, nicely, that's fine. If not, we have no option but to perform jihad, killing their men, taking their women and their daughters to be concubines and slaves for us, Muslim believers to raise Muslim generation in America. This is what is coming to America, and I trust, I know for sure, I will promise you, Brother Jim, they will never teach any of that, not in our public schools, not in any mosque, for all those who will be going to drink a cup of tea or a cup of coffee and enjoy having some cookies with the Muslim in these opening houses, opening mosques all over America.
1: And Usama, you've been with us before, and you've talked about the frog in the kettle. If you put a frog in a hot pot of boiling water, he's going to hop right out right away. But if you put in that, you know, very lukewarm water or cool water and gradually increase the temperature, you'll cook that frog and he'll never jump out. And that's what you're saying basically is happening here. Even with these open houses, these open mosques, I should say, is trying to, they're heating up the temperature, and people don't realize this. They say, oh, they're kind, they're friendly, and you mentioned the teas, the cookie, et cetera. Sure. The library is the same thing.
2: Yeah, it's any avenue they can. They'd love to come to liberal churches. They'd love to go to libraries. They love. It doesn't matter. Any place they can go, they will do that. Even if you have some wonderful park for people to have fun, they will go there to do the same thing. Now, here's my challenge. Will they allow me to open the Quran and read in any of these meetings any of the over 400 verses in the Quran, which they will not dare to speak up or to speak about or to explain to the American people? I would challenge the Muslims who have in all these open houses to allow me to go and read the small, tiny booklet, which is talking about the violence, the truth about the violence, and the truth about how savage Islam is. And just let me read for 10 minutes. Or, you know what, let me read for 5 minutes. You can talk to the American people for 5 hours. Let me read 5 verses from the Quran. Let's see who's going to win in the end.
1: Usama, they also have a very interesting theme this year for Open Mosque Day. Their theme is this: One Nation Under God. And they're emphasizing the place of Muslim communities alongside other communities of faith in American society, the shared values between them. Your comments on this theme, One Nation Under God.
2: In Islam, one nation, one ummah, that is the Islamic ummah, not Jew, whom the wrath of Allah is against, not Christians who are lost. Whoever desires any other religion except Islam, he will not, it will not be accepted from him. Quran chapter 3, verse 85. I know they love to quote Quran 2:62, which teach, you know, those who believe the Jews and the Christians and the Muslims and the Sabaeans, which are idol worshippers, whoever believe in Allah and in the last day, there is no fear on them. This is what I call hogwash Islam. Why? Go read the interpretation of that verse by all Muslim scholars. You will discover that this verse has been abrogated by Quran 385. Once again, the final word of Allah teaches no religion will be accepted except Islam. Christianity is rejected. Judaism is rejected. Sabaean is rejected. Idol worship is rejected. And by the way, if you will not accept Islam, we have no option but to kill you so we can purify the earth from you. This is the final teaching of Islam. But that's not what you'll be talking about in all such meetings.
1: Usama Daktak, our guest today on Crosstalk, and we're discussing the Islamicizing of America. And friends, you may not even know this is going on, but it is happening as we speak. All of these gestures, the Know Your Muslim Neighbor days at the libraries, now the open mosque days that have begun in mosques across the country here on the third day of May, just past this past Sunday, several mosques were open, more to come as well. And we'll have more to come here on Crosstalk. This is VCY America.
3: 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Dr. Morris, were the Aborigines that were found in Australia a primitive culture?
4: No, they weren't, Chris. When the British got there, these people had a very intricate culture and language and art, and even their own brand of technology. For instance, Aboriginal stone knives dating from centuries ago had serrated cutting edges. These were only invented in Western culture after the Second World War. There was nothing at all primitive about these early cultures. All people descended from Noah and his family, and they were technical enough to build a huge ship. Cultures do degenerate when they adopt pagan thought, but are not primitive in any evolutionary sense, and that's the Back to Genesis truth.
3: If you want to know more about the creation evolution issue, visit us on the web at www.icr.org. Back to Genesis is a production of the Institute for Creation Research. I'm Chris O'Brien. Thanks for tuning in.
1: This is Crosstalk on VCY America. With us today, Usama Dakdak, the founder of the Straight Way of Grace Ministry. His ministry website is thestraightway.org, thestraightway.org. We're talking about the Islamicizing of America because, friends, it's underway. It is underway. It has been underway. And you look at the proliferation of mosques that are taking place all across this nation. Emphasize what's going on in Texas right now. We'll get to some issues there in a little bit as well. But they're having open mosque day. People come on into the mosque and get to know them, learn more about their religion. Usama, I see some of the guidelines that they are giving here. It says upon entering the mosque, they have people remove their shoes and also encouraged to dress modestly. Talk about the removal of shoes.
2: It is to them a holy place, when in reality everything is thought in it is unholy.
1: Mm-hmm.
2: Just to think about the people to be clean and unclean, yes, Jew and Christian are unclean. That's why we're inviting you there to make you clean by brainwashing you with hogwash Islam. And in the future, maybe if you find out what Islam is all about, and if you choose to leave, then we have another thing in Sharia, which is called killing the apostates. So by the way, when you go to the mosque, Brother Jim, there will be a nice book there where you put your name, maybe your email or your telephone number. As a visitor, it's like a guest book for everybody to sign in, and that is how they know how many people show up in the mosque, so we can get more money from overseas so we can build bigger mosques, because we get so many people are interested in Islam in America. Mm-hmm. And our mosque only can fit 200 people. We need to build a mosque to fit 2,000 people or even more.
1: Yeah.
2: So it's all propaganda, promoting Islam, building more mosques in America, and the American people being naive, and I say again, naive. Yes, they're going to enjoy a cup of coffee, but they're going to lose their freedom. Yes, they're going to enjoy a fake smile of Muslims who are taught to hate us and kill us. Just read the Quran, people. Don't take my word for it. By the way, you don't have to read my translation of the Quran. Read any other Quran you wish. Yusuf Ali, Rashid, Baqtallah, whatever. You're going to read in 551. Do not take the Jews and Christians for friends. You're going to read in Quran 929. Engage in war with the Jews and Christians who do not believe in Islam. You're going to read in the Quran 47:4. Behead the Jews and the Christians. I mean, you're going to, it is all over the Quran. We are infidels. Quran 5:72 and Quran 5:73. And these are the verses which I always repeat on our shows, Brother Jim. I can go for another 300 more.
1: Yeah.
2: I'm trying to concentrate on specific verses, specific numbers for people to memorize. If they hear me often enough repeating the same verses, maybe they will learn it. But read the Quran, America, and you know that we are here to warn you and they are here to deceive you. And you do whatever you want to do.
1: I see also that they have designated areas assigned to men, to women, to children.
2: Sure, because, you see, here we go. Women in Islam is unclean. Not just an infidels are unclean. Women themselves is unclean. If women is not unclean, why women pray Sabbath? In the early days of Islam, women used to pray with men. While Muhammad is leading the imamah, he was in the front praying, men and women standing behind, and then we read in the Quran, some men will go late, Brother Jim, because they have wicked eye, because we have unclean heart, to look at women when they bend. And some people go in the front to look at the woman behind, to look at them when they bend. That is before the hijab, before the covering. And then Muhammad learned from Jibreel about that, so Allah gave him new verses. That okay, women pray Sabbath. We Christians do not believe women is unclean. We believe that there is no difference between a Jew and a Gentile, between a man and a woman, between a free and a slave, because we are all one in Christ Jesus. In Islam, women are dirty. If a man touch a woman and he could not find water to do ablution, he rub his face and his hand with good dirt, that is clean dirt, that he may be his prayer to be accepted. So the Quran teaches women are dirtier than dirt. But you're going to allow women to walk and with men in a mosque, sitting next to each other, also standing next to each other to pray together? That is unacceptable. Three things break the prayer: a woman, a dog, and the voice of a donkey. Welcome to the purity of Islam.
1: Wow. And yet we have women's groups and those who espouse women's rights that are cozying up to Islam.
2: I do not know if these people have any logic or common sense. I think they're stupid on purpose. Mm-hmm. I cannot call them naive. Any of these women who believe in women's rights or just believe in human rights, forget about women, human rights. The best right a man or a person can have, it is the right to worship however he want to worship. Now, you must accept Islam or we will kill you. And if you leave Islam in the future, we will also kill you. This is the word of Allah in the Quran. And the word of Muhammad, I mean, it's amazing. Allah and Muhammad in agreement. Whoever leave his religion, so kill him. Whoever become, that's Muhammad's teaching in the hadith. Whoever leave Islam, he must be put to death as an infidel. That is the word of Allah in the Quran. You cannot tell me this freedom of religion, Islam, but somehow we're talking about women's rights? How about just human rights, which does not exist in Islam?
1: You know, also, they're telling individuals who are entering into the mosque, it's in their instructions to, and I'm putting in quotes, embrace a learning mindset. What are they wanting people to learn?
2: Shut down your brain. Don't think. Don't ask questions, as Allah says in Quran chapter 5, verse 101. Take my word for it. Believe me, Islam is a loving and a peaceful religion. We love Jesus. We love Moses. We love the Jews. We love the Christian. We worship the same God. There is only a few differences between you and us. The deity of Christ and his death and his resurrection, this is not true. That is the corruption which took place in the Bible. And by the way, if that is the only corruption we have in our Bible, who Jesus is and what Jesus did on the cross for on our behalf, then you might as well go ahead, throw your Bible in the trash can and say the Shahada while you're there in the mosque.
1: Usama Daktok with us today, and also I'm looking at their literature. They state this: let's join hands and spread the warmth of our community, welcoming everyone with open arms. How long does that last, Usama?
2: Not at all. Let's go to the mosque, and I want to hold the hand next to the Muslim lady in the hijab standing next to me. You know what she do? I'm sorry. She walk away from you. She literally jump. I go 2-3 feet. Don't touch my hand. Join hand? My foot, Brother Jim. There's no joint hand in Islam. And you join hand with the Jews and the Christians? Oh, it is propaganda. The end justifies the means. I'm doing everything I can to convert you to Islam. And you got a good chance to do it peaceably, because otherwise we're going to do it the other way.
1: Usama, I'm also seeing here that they're looking for individuals to share this through their social media posts, even providing social media graphics and PowerPoint presentations. And, I mean, this is a full public relations blitz.
2: Brother Jim, in Islam, to make a picture, to put it on any of these places you mentioned, media places, it's sin. It's a crime. If you draw a picture, that picture will be your eternity in hell. Because Muhammad stated, if you will not be able to put a spirit in that picture, make it a living thing, you will spend eternity in hell. So I don't know how in the world Muslim in America want to use the internet and use media and use pictures and use cartoon and make movies and on with this hogwash, brand new Islam, propaganda Islam, which could maybe work for a good 25, 30, 40 years. When Muslims have the upper hand, that's when the real Islam will show up, the real reform of Islam, to go back to the book, Allah's words and Muhammad's teachings.
1: Yeah, and they're also, you know, having a campaign, spread the word to the media. They want the media to jump in on this and help promote, their open mosque, and people come in and show how kind and, you know, warm.
2: How about, Brother Jim, invite you some at the ACT Talk? They can invite me, my telephone number, 941-223-3698. That's my personal number. I would like to get invitation from any of these mosques, or just write to me, usama@thestraightway.org. I will quit whatever I'm doing. I will be at the mosque just to talk for 5 minutes. I would love to have 5 minutes in any of these opening houses all over this mosque.
1: And again, the list of invitees is so extensive. Non-Muslims, Muslims, faith communities, police, school teachers and children, district leaders, imams from other mosques, fire department officials, county officials, women's group leaders, business leaders, homeless center representatives, doctors, dentists, some of the list goes on.
2: Everybody but new born-again Christians who know something about Islam. Let me say it again. Everybody is welcome except born-again Christian who knows something about Islam. We've been in these mosques before, and they demand we turn our camera off. And the demand is not to ask any question. And the demand we cannot talk. And they call the police on us to remove us from such meetings. Wow, what a great invitation. You are invited. You're welcome. Just don't forget, leave your brain outside the door of the mosque and convert Islam. But don't you dare ask a question. Don't have any objection to anything you hear, because just trust us, we're telling you the truth. And by the way, in all these meetings, they will only quote abrogated verses from the Quran. They will never read the final word of Allah in the Quran or the teaching of Muhammad in the Hadith. And if we quoted them, they will throw us out of the building.
1: Well, friends, again, we bring this to your attention because it just happened this past Sunday and is continuing through May and is a promotion that is going nationwide, Open Mosque Day. Their theme is One Nation Under God. And, Usama, I think it's also important to point out that we do not all worship the same God. The God of Islam is not Jehovah God.
2: Absolutely, Brother Jim. Allah is Satan. If people want to put Jesus out of their life and worship the God of this world, Quran chapter 1, verse 1, they can go and enjoy the visit and become a Muslim. But we don't worship the same God. You could not find one verse, one statement written by any Muslim scholar to say, Ummat al-Islam, the nation of Islam, to be Jews and Christian and somebody else not Muslim. Only Muslims are the nation of Islam. This is the deepest hogwash I've ever heard in my life.
1: Hmm. As we turn from this Open Mosque Days, Usama, I know also the campaigns are continuing in libraries across the country to know your Muslim neighbors. And I went to the American Library Association website, and they themselves are promoting this. I mean, they have put forth a paper from the ALA that libraries look to them all across the country, and they have a case study, Meet Your Muslims Neighbors. Libraries are safer spaces. Meet your Muslim neighbors. So we know Muslims have been using libraries to get to know your Muslim neighbors and put out, you know, some food that will be compatible for people to and sure. You know, they share all this information but using the libraries, and now we have the Library Association themselves, you know, putting forth a paper about how to use the library in such cases.
2: Yeah, and when you saw that back talk, the Straight Wave Greece Ministry tried to use the same room in our library, which was built by our tax money. It's our room. It is our building. Brother Jim, large majority of Muslims in America are not taxpayer, as Bush lied to us and told us after September 11. They are tax drainers. They're here to drain us. They are on warfare. But we, the American people, who pay the taxes, who build the library, cannot use the same room. I mean, they've been challenging me in Minnesota and other places all over this country that they no longer will allow me to rent the room. I am willing to pay the money for it. No, they will give me a small room which only fits 8 or 10 people. But the big room which fits the 70 or 100, no. This is not available for me. It is a no-no. So Muslim can have the library, and I guarantee you for free. I guarantee you for free, but the Straight Wave Greece Ministry cannot have the same room, even though we are willing to pay for it. By the way, the same thing is happening all over our school auditorium. They allow the Muslim to use it, but they will not allow the Christian to use it. And we have great, long story.
1: We'll be right back, folks. James 4:14 poses this thought. For what is your life? It is even a vapor that appeareth for a little time and then vanisheth away. Have you ever stopped to consider where you will spend eternity? You may say, but I'm a good person. I care for my family. I feed the poor. I stand up for life and traditional values. While all of these things are good, they fall far short of God's standard. Every one of us has a sin issue that must be dealt with. Our sin separates us from God, and each of us deserves to be eternally removed from God in everlasting punishment. But out of God's great love, He sent His Son, Jesus Christ, to bear our sins, shed His blood, die on the cross, and rise again. He is the only way of salvation, and it's imperative for you to place your trust in Him. If you're wrestling with this issue, we'd like to send you a complimentary leaflet, Where Will You Spend Eternity? To receive a copy, just ask for it when you call us at 1-800-729-9829. 800-729-9829. 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Usama Dakdak is our guest today. And friends, we're talking about this

0: at the end, they say this on the American Library Association website, the happiest outcome was hearing so many people ask, when will you have another event like this? We're delighted that our Muslim neighbors are hosting a Visit Your Muslim Neighbors event, and they mentioned that this time the Kalamazoo Islamic Center. A guest will be treated to a wonderful home-cooked feast and are welcome to attend evening prayers.
1: Brother Jim, my heart is broken. The same useful idiots in the library will not allow us to use the same building. As I was sharing earlier, we run out of time because we went through the break. In a high school, we've discovered some liberal ministers work with care to remove me from using the school auditorium. And they said, we have a problem that we allow everybody to use this auditorium. We should only allow Muslims, but not people hateful to Muslims and Islam, like the straightway Usama Dakhtar. This is how terrible it is that the school work with the Muslims, and sadly some liberal ministers work with the Muslims to remove us from the school or to remove us from the library. This is the reality.
0: We're going to talk about Texas in just a moment, but Usama, you, as I mentioned earlier, you are in the greater Phoenix area right now, and I understand you are speaking tomorrow night, Wednesday night, is that correct?
1: Yes, this is the last meeting we have here, Lord's willing.
0: Okay, it's the West Coast Watchmen Coalition, and Usama speaking. If you're in the Phoenix area, tomorrow night, 5:30 p.m., the doors open, and the event starts at 6, and it'll go till about 9:15, but it's a meeting at the Palm Valley Community Center in Goodyear, Arizona. That's tomorrow, Wednesday, May the 6th, and again, it's the West Coast Watchmen Coalition meeting. And it's being held at the Palm Valley Community Center in Goodyear. Doors open at 5:30. The event starts at 6. It will go till about 9:15 local time. And you are invited out for that event tomorrow evening. So greater Phoenix area, just wanted to make you aware of that. And friends, Usama travels around the country. And if you'd like him to come to your area, how can they do that, Usama?
1: It's very simple. One call. It is 941-223-1703. Once again, 941-223-1703. They can make one phone call and we will be scheduling for their area, Lord's willing.
0: Okay. Well, as we talk about this, what's going on with Islam and the Islamicizing of our nation, Usama, it's just coming out this week. I had one of our listeners email this to me, and then I started getting this from our different news services as well. And this takes us to the state of Texas. We'll get to Epic City in just a moment, but there is a tax-funded Texas water park, a taxpayer-funded water park in Texas that is announcing a Muslims-only day that's going to require a dress in accordance with Islamic values, and they're only going to serve halal. But this is Epic Waters in Grand Prairie, Texas, has released flyers for a June 1st event celebrating a major Muslim holiday called Eid al-Adha. The event will require modest dress code, solely serving halal slaughtered meat. This is Epic Waters. It's funded by an additional sales tax on the Grand Prairie residents, essentially resembling a hardcore Islamist, a country rather than the state of Texas, they write. And they're told that attendees will have to uphold Islamic etiquette by lowering the gaze throughout the day. And Usama, I see a full flyer here, and it's their third annual Dallas-Fort Worth Epic Eid event at the Epic Indoor Park.
1: Yeah, first of all, Brother Jim, they started by saying Muslim only. Because the media and some people start speaking against this. Oh, anybody can come. But here is, we give you some pictures of how you should be dressed. You should be dressed like a woman. I'm amazed, Brother Jim. Muslims come to America to enjoy the freedom and the liberty and everything about America. But in the same time, they want to make America like where they come from. They want to practice Islam in America, but in the same time, they talk about the propaganda Islam in America, which is the opposite of Islam. I got two simple facts I would like to share with these Muslims. First of all, listen to your Prophet Muhammad. According to Aisha, who taught us, do not let women into all the rooms in your own home. In your own home, you don't move from one room to another. sit in one room in a corner and be

0: quiet and do not teach them how to write. Teach them to spin and recite Surah An-Nur, that's Quran chapter 24. What is it is about? This is about women do not move everywhere in the house, Brother Jim. They stuck in one room in the house, and that's the end of it. Now, if you go with me to Quran chapter 33 and verse 33, you get to learn something even newer about women. That is Allah's word in the Quran, not the hadith or somebody say, well, maybe it's a weak hadith. Or so. Here's what Allah said in Quran 33, 33. And stay in your houses. Allah speaking to the women of the Prophet, the wives of the Prophet, the most noble example for each and every one of these women in Texas to follow. Do not display yourself like the display of the first ignorance. Now, I do not know what, I look at the interpretation of the scholars of Islam, it goes in huge different contradictions. But here is the teaching of Islam. Don't leave your homes, stay in your homes, and don't you dare show your hair except your husband. So that is Islam, and they want to force that on us in America. I would encourage every woman close to this water park to go into the water park. I don't want one Christian or one Jew or one atheist, one American, to wear the hijab or the burqa, but to go as they always go to the park. It will be a nice, hot, warm day. Wear your clothes, which you swim in that park the day before and the day after. Do not cover your head for men to not look at you. The problem, Brother Jim, is not in the women dressed bikini or dressed in modern swimming clothes or dressed in hijab. The problem is the evil looks of the eyes, the Muslim man's eyes. You can go to any beach in America, Brother Jim, and you see women in bikini. And you will never see one of these women in bikini being raped by American men. But yeah. Most likely, as we see it all over Europe, it will be raped by a Muslim man, not an American or European man. Yeah. The problem is in the heart of the Muslim man. It is in the eye of the Muslim man. And the Bible clearly teaches adultery is not having sex with the opposite sex. If you are not married to her, adultery is to look with lust in your heart. Look by your eyes and lust in your heart. You commit adultery. But in Islam, you can live in adultery. And the proof is you can have four women at the time as wives, an unlimited number of concubines and slaves, including women who are married to men. If you capture a woman and you know she is married, you can rape her. Quran chapter 4 verse 24. The problem is in the immoral teaching of the Quran and the immoral teaching of Muhammad. Islam is the problem, not the American people who should go and enjoy that warm day in that water park like they always do.
1: Yeah, and at the same time, I do want to promote the fact that we believe in modesty in all sure. aspects as well, and we are not promoting a certain dress in what is the culture of our day as such, but even to expose one's hair on the top of their head is in violation of Islam. And Usama, one of the other things I want to point out here is this is scheduled from 3 to 8 p.m., and they said the halal food and even a private prayer area.
0: So halal food. Do you know that camel meat is halal food in Islam? That is the first animal the Bible rejects for being eaten by the Jew. It is very, very forbidden in Judaism to eat camel meat. But in Islam, it's halal food. What halal? This is hogwash propaganda. Yeah. They know the Muslims have halal coffee and halal clothes and halal beans and halal everything. They're just forcing themselves on us and forcing the Sharia on us, trying to make America a Muslim country. They're Muslimizing America. It's not about halal food. But obviously, the place to pray because, guess what, Brother Jim? Muslims pray one time on that park, and that park became a mosque. It is a Muslim land. This is how Muslims invade any land. One time you pray in a place, a church or synagogue or some park or some club or some school, guess what? It became a mosque. It became a Muslim land.
1: Another issue in Texas, and that is Epic City from the East Plano Islamic Center. And now, this according to KERA News, a Texas judge says the agency must comply with an agreement made with Plano Area Muslim Development. Usama, I've got just a brief clip here in regard to Epic City. Let's listen and we'll have you comment.
2: 402 acres of beautiful scenery. Welcome to the future of living. Welcome to Epic City. Nestled in the heart of Josephine, Texas, it is about 20 miles and 20 minutes from Epic.
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2: Welcome to Epic 2.0. Epic City is more than just a neighborhood. It's a way of life, a meticulously designed community that brings Islam to the forefront, a community that blends with nature, crafted to elevate your living experience.
1: Yeah, I'm going to just stop it there, Usama, because time is of the essence here. But, you know, the big PR campaign promoting this Muslim development here, yeah, this Epic City 2.0, and now we have a judge saying you must advance this.
0: Sure, sure. And it will be built. I said that from the beginning, Epic City will be built. And the reason I said that is because I saw the governors and the politician in Florida and Texas, same way, they're doing the wrong thing. They are fighting the evil, savage Islam by political correctness. I reached out. I sent. We tried many ways to talk to the governor, to talk to Ted Cruz, to talk to some of the politicians who are doing this fighting, to say, we can help you to do it right. You're doing it wrong. You're going to fail miserably. We could not stop the building of one mosque in America. Even Ground Zero Mosque is still a mosque. It's a four-story high instead of a bigger building. So they respond to us, oh, you're from Missouri. You need to contact and talk with your Senator Josh Hawley. They are so ignorant, so arrogant. They don't know that they need me. I don't need them. But you cannot fight this movement all over America by political correctness. You have to fight it with the real thing. If you have a lump on your body and it is a cancer and you name it something else, you don't name it cancer, that lump will kill you. This is exactly how we should stop the Islamization of America. You cannot do it with political correctness, Brother Jim. You have to call for what it is. We have a problem with Islam. We have a problem with Allah. We have a problem with the Quran. We have a problem with Muhammad. You cannot build a mosque, not only a city. You can't even build a mosque in America if we know our constitution and if we know what Islam is all about.
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4: 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Over the weekend, I was studying Romans chapter 1, but I was also studying Daniel chapter 4, where Nebuchadnezzar, due to his pride, he's forewarned by Daniel, repent, I don't want this to happen to you. But he wouldn't. A year later, after being warned, God causes Nebuchadnezzar to become like a wild animal grazing on grass. In fact, Romans chapter 1, verses 21 to 23 speaks of this. They have become fools. That means vain, useless, or futile in their nature. And they have taken the glory of the incorruptible God and turned it into an image made like corruptible man. And they worship what? Birds and four-footed animals and creeping things. You know what I found interesting? That's exactly what Nebuchadnezzar was doing. Now we have so many people identifying as animals today, or as furries, or what they are calling people that practice what is known as Therians. Is this part of God's judgment?
1: 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Usama Daktak with us today. Lines are packed. We'll get to your calls momentarily, but we're talking about the Islamicizing of the United States, of America. And friends, we've just scratched the surface talking about these open mosque days and what the libraries are doing. And now we have this water park in Texas. And I could go on to talk about California introducing legislation recognizing official Islamic days as part of the state. Arkansas, it's reported reported here by the Independent Sentinel that Governor Huckabee of Arkansas declared April Arab American Heritage Month. There's World Hijab Day at the Epic Sharia Hub in Texas. Islamic Center of Little Rock, Arkansas, a massive new mega mosque and a full-time academy, gym, pool, athletic fields that are opening this year. The city approved New Africa Sharia Residential Enclave, 22 homes, multiple mosques, an Islamic school, a clinic, every buyer forced to sign an enforceable Quranic bill of assurance, no alcohol, strict moral codes, a mosque controlled homeowners association in perpetuity, and on it goes. We've got Greg calling from Minnesota. Greg, you're on the air.
0: Thank you. Hey, first of all, Simon, I'd like to thank you for your ministry. I have a comment and a question. I don't know if you're aware of that. I think it's two schools in Minnesota. One is they're having a prayer room, Islamic prayer room, and another is a foot washing room.
1: Foot washing, yes.
0: Mm-hmm. But my question is for Usama, is are you going to be in Minnesota anytime soon?
5: Lord is willing, in July, Lord is willing, I will be in Minnesota. I'm going to also be in Wisconsin.
1: Great. Thank you, Greg. And, sure. You can always follow up with the website.
5: Brother Jim, yep. You cannot have a small room in any school to have a Christian chaplain place for believers, to Christian students to go and read the Bible, or Christian teacher. But you must allow Muslims to do that. It is unbelievable. The bias for the Muslims, especially in liberal states or even liberal counties in conservative states. The liberals are giving it to the Muslims right and left.
1: Okay, let's go to Demas in Phoenix. You're on the air.
6: Did you say Demas?
1: Yeah, you're on the air. Go ahead.
6: Oh, I just wanted to ask Osama if Arabs ever baptize in water by immersing?
1: Do Arabs baptize by immersion?
5: Only Christian churches, believers, absolutely. But Muslims do not have anything to do with baptism. Do you have nothing to do with these practices of our Christian faith?
1: Thank you for the call. Let's go to Gary next in Mesa, Arizona. And Gary, you're on the air.
7: Yeah, I would like to know does he have a book that explains topically by topic things that are in the Quran? For example, do you have Jerusalem as a topic and go through the surahs where that's mentioned, or some other topic like talk about Jesus.
1: Okay, a topical guide? Do you have a topical guide?
5: That two-volume book, brother, exposing the truths about the Quran, the revelation of error, are actually 41 chapters to talk about almost all the stories, start from creation and end with Muhammad. Two-volume books, exposing the truths about the Quran, the revelation of error.
1: And you can find that at thestraightway.org. And do you have copies with you for those who come out to Phoenix tomorrow?
5: Yes, we will have plenty of books here as well.
1: Great.
5: Yes.
1: Great. Thank you, Gary. We've got Stanley calling in from Bronx, New York. Stanley, you're on the air.
8: Hi, good afternoon. I want to thank you guys for this program. I live in a Spanish community, and there's a few mosques around. And they're actually doing good stuff by, like, giving food pantries. They're doing other stuff. But nobody knows what the cover-up is. But when I'm hearing you guys with this information, it's giving me great joy to let me know where I'm standing and how I can better educate myself, and I can tell the others who are not aware of it.
1: Yeah.
8: So thank you so much, guys. And I pray that God continues to give you guys more wisdom so you guys could share the truth.
1: Thank you, Stanley. Thank you. And you saw me talk about, Muslims are doing good things and giving out food.
5: Yeah, absolutely. Muslims would do great things you couldn't even find in the church near you. Your own home church maybe will not do half of what the Muslims are doing. All this is what you call propaganda. They're charitable right now to reach out to the Americans. They're charitable tomorrow to take your money to kill your brothers in America and your Christian families all over the world, as they always do. The best way to spend money, it is to perform jihad with. That is what Muslims do. But they are so deceptive. Don't forget that Allah said he is the best deceiver. So that is the opening door. Welcome Islam in America with the deception of Allah and Muslim believers.
1: We have Sirala. Is it Ashtabula, Ohio?
9: Yes. Thank you for taking my call.
1: Mm-hmm. Go ahead.
9: The word imam, what does that mean? And what is the requirement to become imam. Is that part of a Sharia law?
1: Okay.
0: No, imam is a person who leads the Muslim in the mosque. So if you ever go to the mosque on their prayer, you see one guy by himself in the front, and then Muslims stand up in straight lines one after another. The guy in the front, that is imam. Imam means leader. He leads the Muslim prayer. This has nothing. I mean, of course, everything in Islam have tied to Sharia, because Sharia cover all aspects of Muslims' life, including the prayer, including who can do the imamah, who can be the imam. But it is no specific education. A Muslim believer can be in the front, like in our churches, a deacon or an elder can lead the worship in the church and lead the prayer in the church. You don't have to be the imam, does not have to be the sheikh of the mosque, but any person. But most likely, he will be the pastor of the church, which is called the sheikh of the mosque. He will be the imam and lead the prayer. But anybody else can also lead the prayer in the mosque.
1: Thank you for the call. Randy is next in Cookeville, Tennessee. You're on the air.
10: Hey, how y'all doing today?
1: We're fine.
0: Doing good?
1: Mm-hmm.
10: Good. Hey, I heard a while back that USAMA was going to come to the Cookeville, Tennessee area, and I hadn't heard anything else about it, and I was wondering if he's still going to come to the Cookeville, Tennessee area or around the close Kentucky area so we can go see
0: him. Okay. We have talked about coming, but time did not work because I was speaking Oregon and other places in the West Coast. But I am still willing to come to Tennessee, and once again, we're just one call away.
1: Yeah, give them a call. We'll give the phone number. Thank you for the call. USAMA, give the phone number where people can call and inquire about your coming.
0: Sure, 941-223-1703, 941-223-1703. That is the number to call to schedule speaking engagement.
1: Okay, friends, and I'm sorry, we're out of time. I apologize to others on hold here as well. But so much to cover here, and we've just scratched the surface. USAMA, thanks for being with us.
0: Thank you, Brother Jim. God bless you both.
1: And friends in Phoenix, you can hear them tomorrow night. If you want to reach out to them, 941-223-1703. God bless you, friends. Thanks for joining us today on Crosstalk.
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12: God is never mentioned in the book that bears Esther's name. But woven into this fascinating biblical story are the obvious signs of God's sovereign control. It's a reminder that although we often find God's ways mysterious and even baffling, His wisdom transcends our comprehension. Today on Insight for Living, Chuck Swindoll provides a fast-paced summary tracing the remarkable story of God's chosen people and the extraordinary life of a young orphan named Esther. In the event that you missed any portion of yesterday's program, we'll begin with helpful highlights. Chuck titled his message, God's Invisible Providence.
13: Mordecai was among the Jews who remained in Persia during the reign of Ahasuerus. He is a godly man, but his most significant role has not been mentioned. It appears in verse 7. Look. He was bringing up Hadassah. You don't know much about her until you read on. That is Esther. Her Persian name means star, like star in the night. She's the star of the story. She's the heroine. She actually becomes the queen. He was bringing up Esther, his uncle's daughter, for she had neither father nor mother. We're not told why. We're not told when she lost them. This young lady was beautiful of form and face, and I might add, strong of character. And when her father and mother died, Mordecai took her as his own daughter. Who would have ever thought God would have his hand on some forgotten orphan? a little girl who had lost her mother and dad? Who would ever expect that a Mordecai, a Jew, a no-name, in the great land of Persia where Ahasuerus and Haman ruled in evil, who would ever expect that Mordecai, as his hands and arms would touch this lovely young woman and rear her to be a woman of God, who would ever expect that she would be the link to the survival of the Jews? She is, of course, the fifth and main character of the book. Look at chapter 2 and the end of the chapter. In those days, verse 21, chapter 2, while Mordecai was sitting at the king's gate, Bigthan and Teresh, they sound like bad guys, don't they? They are. They're wearing dark hats. Bigthan and Teresh, two of the king's officials from those who guarded the door, became angry and sought to lay hands on King Ahasuerus. It's another way of saying there was a conspiracy to assassinate him. But the plot became known to, there's our guy, Mordecai. And Mordecai told, of course, his adoptive daughter, Esther. And Esther informed the king in Mordecai's name. Now, when the plot was investigated and found to be so, they were both hanged on gallows. Who? Well, Bigthan and Teresh. And it was written in the book of the Chronicles in the king's presence. Who cares? I mean, honest to Pete, who cares about Bigthan and Teresh? Nobody. Only a secretary writing down in the Chronicles, Bigthan and Teresh got hanged today. Thanks to Mordecai, period. You put that on the back burner, okay? Because what you would call an insignificant day as a secretary, not for Bigthan and Teresh, but for a secretary. What you would say is insignificant, who really cares, becomes vital in the plan of God. I love this about God. Why? Because he is unfathomable and unsearchable. Albeit invisible, he is nevertheless invincible. Then, as well as now, Haman hates Mordecai because Mordecai will not bow to him. So Haman talks the king into a game plan. If you follow my rules, I will pour money into your treasury. All I ask is that you give me the right to rid the land of all these Jews. And so the king Ahasuerus, believing in Haman and ignoring such simple things as anti-Semitism from a Gentile ruler, Ahasuerus passes it off with the passing of his hand. Go ahead, do whatever you need to do. Sure as the world, Mordecai gets the word and becomes worried. Pacing back and forth, he decides Esther has to know the plan. See, nobody knows Esther's a Jew, a Jewess. He told her not to tell anybody, and she didn't. Even though she becomes queen, no one knows she's Jewish. So Mordecai comes near the court of the king and says, I need to get a message to Esther. End of chapter 4. Turn there. Now, remember what I told you to keep in your mind. Just let it linger there. Minutes from the Chronicles. Look at chapter 4, verse 13. Mordecai told them to tell Esther, do not imagine that you in the king's palace can escape any more than all the Jews. For if you remain silent at this time, relief and deliverance will arise from the Jews from another place. You think he didn't believe in the preservation of the Jews? It may not be you, Esther, will be killed, but someone else will deliver, and you and your father's house will perish. And I love this. And who knows whether you have not attained royalty for such a time as this. He said to her in verse 16, go, look at the action. Assemble all the Jews who were found in Susa and fast for me. This is what Esther told Mordecai. Fast for me. Don't eat or drink for 3 days, day or night, and my maidens will fast in the same way. And thus I will go into the king, which is not according to the law. And if I perish, I perish. Now, in the meantime, nobody knows about this. It's whispered among the Jews. Esther plans a meeting with the king. Haman thinks she wants to honor him because she asks him to come along. Esther gets the two of them together and says, I've got a plan. I want to have a banquet, and I want to announce my plan when we get together. She says in verse 8 of chapter 5, if I found favor in the sight of the king, and if it pleased the king to grant my petition to do whatever I request, may the king and Haman come to the banquet, which I shall prepare for them. Tomorrow I will do as the king says. Haman was thrilled. He thought, I have been invited with King Ahasuerus. Xerxes and I are going to have a time with the queen. I mean, she really thinks I'm something. On the way back home, he runs into Mordecai, and he's infuriated. So when he gets home, he says to his wife, she's quite a lady, Zeresh. He says to her, that Mordecai drives me nuts. Verse 14, Zeresh and all of his friends said, build some gallows. Build them 75 feet high, called here 50 cubits. And ask the king to have Mordecai hanged on the gallows and go joyfully with the king to the banquet. The advice pleased Haman, and he got all of his guys together, and they brought all these 2x4s, and they started building 7.5 stories of gallows. Next verse. Look, it's great, unfathomable, unsearchable, immortal. Look, the king can't sleep. During the night, while Haman and all of his guys are building gallows, Ahasuerus has insomnia, and nothing will make you go to sleep quicker than notes and minutes from the meeting. And so he says to somebody, bring the chronicles, bring the records. Listen, that night, is that like God? That night, while Haman's building gallows to hang Mordecai, Ahasuerus is listening to the chronicles. It was found written that Mordecai had reported concerning Bigthana and Teresh, two of the king's eunuchs who were doorkeepers, that they had sought to lay hands on the king Ahasuerus. He'd forgotten all about that. The king said, what honor or dignity has been bestowed on Mordecai for this? Is that great? You don't look like you get it. Mordecai is about to be honored, and Haman is about to kill him. And so the king in the middle of the night says, we got to find a way to honor Mordecai. What honor's been done? They said nothing was done. Somebody flipped him a dime and said, good job, or something like that, but it wasn't a big deal. The king said, who's in the court? Now, it's early morning, dawn's coming. Haman's tired, been up all night building gallows. He shows up. He shows up ready for the big deal with Queen Esther and King Ahasuerus. He said, who's in the court? Haman had just entered. Isn't that like God? He had entered in order to speak to the king about hanging Mordecai on the gallows he had prepared. The king's servant said, Haman's out there hanging around the court. He's available. King said, let him come in. Haman came in and said, what is to be done for the man whom the king desires to honor? Isn't that great? What do you think we ought to do for the man we really want to honor? Haman said to himself, whom would the king desire to honor more than me? He thinks he's going to get honored. So he lists all these great things. I love stories like this. Bring a royal robe, verse 8, which the king has worn, and a horse on which the king has ridden, and on whose head a royal crown has been placed. That's not a drink, that's a crown. And let the robe and the horse be handed over to one of the king's most noble princes, and let them array the man whom the king desires to honor, and lead him on horseback through the city square, and proclaim before him, thus it shall be done to the man whom the king honors. The king said, good idea. Look, take quickly the robes and the horse, and do it for Mordecai the Jew. Oh, no. No. You see, when God calls the shots, nobody can stop it. The most powerful man in the land gets his hands tied. and his mouth silenced. God and God alone can do such things. Haman throws a little fit before his wife. Verse 13, he's all depressed. I love his wife's counsel. Haman, verse 13, recounted to Zeresh, his wife, all of his friends, everything that happened. Zeresh's wife said to him, if Mordecai, before whom you have begun to fall, is of Jewish origin, you will not overcome him, but will surely fall before him. Very supportive, huh? Being quoted from the original Aramaic, don't get your hopes up, baby, your days are numbered. That's exactly what happened. Exactly. And he winds up, verse 10, chapter 7. Look at this. I love it. They hanged Haman on the very gallows which he prepared for Mordecai, and the king's anger subsided. Of course! Why? Because of God. And God alone. The immortal, invisible, God only wise and light and accessible, hid from our eyes. Most blessed, most glorious, the Ancient of Days, Almighty, victorious. Thy great name we praise. Wonderful story. When I come to a book that never mentions God, I see God all the more profoundly and eloquently written through it. It's an invisible ink, just like life. I've never seen the skywriting that says, I'm here, Chuck, you can count on me. I've never heard an audible voice in the middle of the night speaking to me, assuring me. But by faith, I see him on a regular basis, written in the events of life. In the crushing blows that drive me to my knees. In the marvelous experiences I hear from others as well as experience myself. And I realize it is the unsearchable mind, the unfathomable will. It is the sovereign control. It is the invisible providence of God at work. Because he, though invisible, is invincible. Now, my talk has little to do with history. It has everything to do with life. I care nothing about your learning Persian history. I don't care if you forget the name Ahasuerus by nightfall. Who gives a rip? What I care about is that you realize that the gallows you think are prepared for you are not at all. What are the gallows? Some horrible pain. Some threat of surgery, some emotional stress that is leading further and further to what appears to be your emotional demise, some fractured relationship that you cannot bring closure on, some uncertainty concerning your career, some financial duress. How about, worst of all, spiritual vacuum that will mean your death? If you can't get a handle on it, I have great news. Be still and discover that God is God. Stop reaching back into your treasury of security and pulling the strings yourself. Stop manipulating people. Stop ignoring and rationalizing your way around life. First piece of advice, be quiet. The immortal, invisible, all-wise God, hid from your eyes, is at work. Be still. Listen. Second, be convinced. Say to the Lord God, I am convinced you are at work. In the gallows of my life, and I can see them in the dawn of the morning sunrise. I know you're at work, and I cannot change the events. Rescue me. I come through Christ. I come to you. I am quiet. I am convinced. James Hastings captures the essence of the book of Esther. This book of Esther does not say much about God, but his presence broods over it all and is the real spring that moves the movers that are seen. Centuries after Esther lived, and years before James Hastings, there lived a man named William Cowper, spelled C-O-W-P-E-R, often pronounced Cowper. At the young age of 32, he lost his mind. And in his emotional state of affairs, without a friend in the world, William Cowper decided to take his life. He hired a carriage to take him to the Thames. And the carriage driver, who never had known him before, grabbed him as he began to make plans to jump into the raging waters, and he held him back. He drove him back to his home. He took poison. Someone found him, an antidote was provided, and he lived through that. That night, he took a knife and fell on it, and the blade broke. Early the next morning, he hung himself, and a neighbor concerned about him found him and cut him down. He couldn't even take his life because of the unfathomable, unsearchable, inscrutable power of God, invisible though it was. He struck up a friendship before too many months with the great John Newton, and the two of them collaborated on a publication called Olney Hymns, O-L-N-E-Y, in which Newton released the great, amazing grace, how sweet the sound has saved a wretch like me. But Cowper wrote 67 hymns, the most significant of which in the Olney hymnal was this one: God moves in mysterious ways his wonders to perform. He plants his footstep on the sea and rides upon the storm. Deep in unfathomable minds of never-failing skill, he treasures up his bright design and works his sovereign will. Judge not the Lord by feeble sense, but trust him for his grace. Behind a frowning providence, he hides a smiling face. The providence looks as though it's frowning, but I'll tell you, there is a smiling face. I want you to block out all visual stimuli. I want you to close your eyes. I want you to imagine the face of God. More than likely, you have seen him all your life as frowning, angry, full of rage at you. You are wrong. That face was the face that faced the cross. All of God's wrath, all of his anger was poured out on Christ and will not be poured out on you if you are in Christ. Nearer, nearer, nearer I cannot be, for in the person of his Son I am as near as he. Whatever your pilgrimage, whatever your story, whatever your gallows, be assured that behind a frowning providence, there is hidden a smiling face. My invitation today is an ancient invitation. It's to every one of us to release the controls of our lives and let God be God. What will it take? Our problem is that we are so self-sufficient, so smart, so healthy, so capable. The last thing that seems logical is to let go of the controls. Let him have his way. Let his amazing grace take over. Come to the cross today and give him that place of significance. He will take you as a sinner, and he will turn you inside out and make you into a child of the King. Because Christ is the one that took your place on the gallows and died in your stead.
14: You've listened to this message about God's providence, and you've heard an invitation to let God have his way in your life. I can't let this moment pass without taking a few moments to pray for you, especially you who are hearing God's call to surrender your life to him. So let me pray for you. Dear Father, thank you for the amazing grace that you have showered on us through Jesus Christ, who died in our place on the cross. I pray for the person who this very moment is coming to you with empty hands, ready to receive your grace. It's only by grace that we're saved through faith, and that not of ourselves, it is a gift from you. Draw this woman or man close to your side and pour out your gracious gift as he or she invites your son to be Lord and Savior. Fill this dear soul with the assurance of your salvation and your everlasting love. Bring glory to yourself today as we pray with gratitude in the name of our Savior and our Lord, Jesus Christ. Amen.
15: 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I'm Bill Meyer. 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

0: Do you know much about your family background? How far back can you trace your family tree? Well, welcome to Through the Bible. Our teacher, Dr. J. Vernon McGee, believes the Bible has a lot to say about where we come from, and as our study of Genesis continues, we see just how personal that story becomes. You may be surprised to discover that some of our ancestors are clearly identified among the descendants of Noah, and while for others, we can only wonder. And speaking of family, we've got a few minutes to hear from members of our Through the Bible family. And Greg, I hear that we've got some really good ones today.
1: We do. And of course, it's letter month, so we want to hear from you. You don't have to write a letter. You can send an email, a text. You can post on Facebook. We're watching, and we will hear your story. But you want to start with this great letter from Chris.
0: Yeah. Thank you so much, Chris begins. My brothers and sisters who keep this wonderful Bible bus on the road. I've been listening through many iterations of the app for more than 7 years, God's grace and mercy and truth reassuring me every day. I'm in a marriage with an alcoholic, and I thought I could not stay in it. With 5 now grown children, I'm seeing the fruits of some very difficult times between the Lord and me. I finally resolved not to fight a losing battle against the Creator of the universe and to trust in His provision for each day, for His mercies are new every morning. The world offers no hope for me but God. He has given me a sweetness even in this struggle. Dr. McGee telling me what God is saying every morning as I start my day has truly taken my focus off myself and let me be prayerful for my brothers and sisters worldwide in far worse conditions. Their stories both humble and encourage me. Thank you, World Prayer Team, and again, all of you for being faithful to the Word. To God alone be the glory. I'll see you all someday.
1: Wow, so many wonderful things. First of all, thanks, Chris, for your honesty. You know, I love it when listeners share their real struggles, because we all have struggles. It's not true that any of us sails through life without struggles, and so we're grateful we can be there for you, brother. Now, let's hear from a sister named Sherry in Florida who says this. On May 10th, 2021, I committed fully to listening to the broadcast every single day and reading my Bible along with the teaching. I am very excited that I have most likely only missed 3 or 4 days.
0: All right.
1: Wow, let's round of applause for Sherry. Well done. She goes on, thank you so much for all the work you do and for letting this teaching be such a blessing, even though Dr. McGee is not with us anymore. I cannot wait to see him in heaven someday and tell him what wonderful fruit came out of his ministry. Mm. I've joined the World Prayer Team, and I love listening to your letters every day. I also enjoy putting a little gas in the Bible bus whenever I can. You will never know how much encouragement you give me. Wow.
0: Yeah, that certainly is an encouragement. And Sherry, thank you for doing that, for committing to be on the Bible bus. And hopefully as you finish up this cycle, whatever it is for you, you'll just keep going again and again, as so many of us already do.
1: And we do want to encourage you. It is letter month. Please get in touch with us. You can email us at BibleBus@ttb.org. You can find us on Facebook, and you can send a good old-fashioned letter as well.
0: Yep. Leave us a voicemail also at 1-800-65-BIBLE.
1: Yes.
0: Greg, let me pray for us as we begin. Heavenly Father, we're thankful for your faithfulness to us and to the ministry of Through the Bible. We pray that you would bless the program now. In Jesus' name, amen. Now turn to Genesis 10 as we make our way through the Bible with Dr. J. Vernon McGee.
2: Now today, friends, we come back to the book of Genesis, and we are down to the 10th chapter. But probably I should say a word or two before we leave the 9th chapter, because the question always comes up, why is this recorded about Noah and the sin of Noah? Well, may I say that if man had written the book, he would have done one of two things. He would have covered it up and made Noah a hero, or else he would have made it a great deal more sordid than it is. But the fact of the matter is that it's recorded for a purpose. It's recorded to let you and me know that God was encouraging the children of Israel in entering the land of Canaan for the very simple reason that there was a curse pronounced upon them, a judgment upon them. And all you have to do is read the rest of the scripture, the Old Testament, and secular history to discover that. Canaanites have pretty much disappeared. And then these things, we're told, are written for our learning. It's to let you and me know something of the weakness of the flesh, that the spirit is willing, but the flesh is weak. And the Lord Jesus said, that which is born of the flesh is flesh. And Paul made it very clear that no flesh would be justified by keeping the law at all. And Paul in Galatians 2:16 says, "For by the law shall no flesh be justified." So that what we have here is the story of a man that fell. And it's a story of the weakness of the flesh. Now, we offered an excuse for Noah last time, but frankly, this is the bare facts, getting right down to the nitty-gritty. Noah got drunk. And that raises for us today the real problem, and maybe that you as a Christian do not get drunk. But may I say, maybe you and I are living in the flesh to the extent we're just as displeasing to God as Noah was. We today have, I think, a wrong conception of life and this universe that we're in. For instance, our nation has spent billions of dollars to put man on the moon, and it's just not a good place to live, it looks like. But nothing is spent on how to live on the earth. And you know, that's what God is concerned about, is to train you and me how to live on the earth. And so you have this tremendous statement, and there's no curse pronounced upon Ham. The curse is upon Canaan, his son, and I do not know how much Canaan was involved in this. All we are given is just the record here, and we recognize that Canaan is mentioned for a very definite purpose. But it hasn't anything to do with a curse of color that's put upon any part of the human race. I think that has been one of the sad things that have been said about the black man, that is not fair to him at all. And it's not fair to God, because he never said that. After all, the first great civilizations were Hamitic civilizations, the Egyptian and the Babylonian. And we need, I think, to make it very clear, certainly Noah didn't lose his salvation. I trust that you understand that it was an awful thing, and frankly, I see no excuse for it. Now, we come to chapter 10, and when we come to chapter 10, we are in this area here where we see the genealogies, actually the families, the origin of the nations of the world. Now, this chapter 10 is far more important than the attention I'm going to give to it today. Now, I regret that I can't give more attention to it, but we do have to cut corners in certain places. And very frankly, this is a chapter that will only interest certain folk who are interested in ethnology or anthropology and the story of man on the earth. And I have before me a chart made by a man with his master's degree who has majored in ethnology, H.S. Miller. And it's a very complicated chart. It shows where all of the races of the world, the different nations, came from. You can find out here where you came from. And you may be sure that the sons of Japheth never are part of the lost tribes of Israel. They just don't get that way, and ethnology would never bear out that type of thing. That makes this a very interesting chapter. And by the way, this man who got his master's in this field used the 10th chapter of being basic to any study, that there is a threefold division of the human family today, three major divisions in ethnology, and revealed in these three sons of Noah, Ham, Shem, and Japheth. Now we have given to us here in this text

subject, not to be brought up again, by the way. And then he gives the accepted line, the line that's leading to Christ. So you have here these threefold division of the human family. Let me read again now. These are the generations of the sons of Noah, Shem, Ham, Japheth, and unto them were sons born after the flood. The three sons of Noah, and now the sons of Japheth. We have Gomer, Magog, Madai, and all of that. Now in this chart that I have before me, if you wanted to follow through in that, you'd find out that the Scythians, the Slavs, Russians, Bulgarians, Bohemians, Polish, Slovaks, Croatians, all came from Magog, and then from Madai. The Indians came from there, and the Iranic races, Medes, Persians, Afghans, Kurds. And then from Javan, why, we have the Greeks, Romans, and the Romance nations, French, Spanish, Portuguese, Italian, and so on. Then you have coming from Tyrus, the Thracians, the Teutons, the Germans, and from them you have the East Germanic and the European races, the North Germanic or the Scandinavians, and the West Germanic, and from them the High German, the Low German, the Angles and the Saxons and the Jews, the Anglo-Saxon race, the English people. May I say to you, this is a tremendously interesting chart, and I wish that it was possible for us to send it out, but we have no supervision over that chart at all, and I'd get in trouble if I attempted to send it out. But it is extremely interesting. And then you have the sons of Ham given here. And we begin in the sons of Ham, Cush, Mizraim, and Phut, and Canaan. Now you see, there were other sons of Ham, but the curse only went upon Canaan. Why it didn't go upon the others, I'm not prepared to say. I recognize there are others that can give you the whole thing. Now from Cush, there came the Ethiopians, and may I say that actually from the Canaanites, you get the Phoenicians and the Hittites and the Jebusites and the Amorites, the Girgashites, Hivites, and all the other Electrolytes too, by the way. But frankly, you find that the Africans came from Cush, and they're the Ethiopians, Mizraim, the Egyptians, and the Libyans, you see. So that all of these races, they were Hamitic, if you please. This is a tremendous division. And then we have the story here of Cush begat Nimrod. He became a mighty one in the earth. And mighty, actually, what this man wanted, he wanted to become, if you please, the ruler of a great world empire. That's exactly what the man was interested in. He wanted to become a great world ruler. And we find that he attempted to do it. We are told here he was a mighty hunter before the Lord. Wherefore it said, even as Nimrod, the mighty hunter before the Lord. And he's not a wild game hunter. Sometimes they give a boy a little air gun. He goes out and shoots a sparrow. And when he comes in, why, they say, my, look, he's a little Nimrod. He hit a sparrow. But actually, Nimrod wasn't shooting sparrows or hunting wild game in Africa. He was a hunter of men's souls. That's the thought here. Wherefore it said, even as Nimrod, the mighty hunter before the Lord, and the beginning of his kingdom was Babel and Erech and Akkad and Calneh in the land of Shinar, those great cities that were there. He's the founder of them. Now, he has quite a story that you pick up in secular history. Hyslop, in his book, The Two Babylons, gives the background, which I'm not going to enter into today at all, but it's a very fascinating story of how Nimrod actually is responsible, I think, for the Tower of Babel, for he attempted to bring together the human race after the flood in an effort to get them united in a race or in a nation where he could become a great world ruler. He was the founder of Babel. He's a rebel, hunter of the souls of man. He's the lawless one, and he's a shadow and a type of the last world ruler, Antichrist, who's to come. And this is the man that is before

0: us here. I don't care to enter into more detail concerning him. The first great civilization came, therefore, out from the son of Ham. We need to recognize that. It's so easy today to fall into the old pattern. We were taught that in school, let's face it, a few years ago. Now, the black man today is wanting more study given of his race. I don't blame him. I don't think probably he's been given an opportunity in the past couple hundred years. But if you want to know the story of the black man, the story of his beginning, he just happened to head up the two great civilizations, the first two that appeared on this earth. They were sons of Ham. And that's important to see. Nimrod was a son of Ham. And then we are told, as we go on down in this, and I'm not going to attempt to develop that line at all, but in verse 21, we are told, unto Shem. Now we're given the line that's going to lead to Abraham and then to the nation Israel and to the coming of Christ into the world. This is the pattern of the Holy Spirit. He gives the rejected line first, he drops it, then he picks up the other. Now we're going to follow this line, which is a very important thing to note. And God is bidding goodbye to the rest of humanity for the time being, because he's coming back after them later on. Safer in his book, and I want to quote him now. This is one of the most remarkable statements concerning the 10th chapter of Genesis. Let me read it. The 10th chapter of Genesis is a very remarkable chapter. Before God leaves, as it were, the nations to themselves and begins to deal with Israel, his chosen people, from Abraham downward, he takes a loving farewell of all the nations of the earth, as much as to say, I'm leaving you for a while, but I love you. I have created you. I've ordered all your future, and their different genealogies are traced. That is the picture we have before us. Now, in this chapter, 70 nations are listed, 14 of them from Japheth. 30 of them came from Ham. Don't forget that. I'd give you a different conception today of the black man at his beginning. Now, I do want to say this, and I should add, I think that 26 nations from Shem. So you have 70 nations that are listed here. It would seem to me that God has done this. Why has the white man in our day been so prominent? Well, I'll tell you why. Because at the beginning, it was the black man, the colored races. Then you have the sons of Shem. During the time of David, they made a tremendous impact upon this world. And you'll notice that from Shem, there came others, actually the Syrians, not the Chaldeans. I disagree with that. But there came the Lydians, and not the Assyrians, but Syrians, and the Armenians. And you find that from them came the Arabians from Joktan, and you find several of these great nations. Now, they appeared. Next. Now, we are in that period, apparently, where the white man has come to the front. I think that all three are demonstrating that regardless of whether it's a son of Ham, Shem, or Japheth, they are incapable of ruling this world. And that's what God is demonstrating, I believe. And to see this is a tremendous thing. Now you have in the sons of Shem one that is mentioned that a great deal is made of, and that's in verse 25, and I must mention it to pass on. And unto Eber were born two sons. The name of one was Peleg, for in his days was the earth divided, and his brother's name was Joktan. Now, when I went over this before, I received all sorts of weird interpretations of what it meant the earth was divided, and that it speaks actually that there is a physical division here in the earth, that the earth had some tremendous physical catastrophe that took place. Well, frankly, all in the world that Moses is saying here, friends, he's anticipating the next chapter in which he's going to give the Tower of Babel. That was the time the earth was divided. And may I say, the simple interpretation just seems to be the one that a great many miss, and we ought not to. Now I drop down to pick up the last verse, verse 32 of this chapter. These are the families of the sons of Noah, after their generations, in their nations. And by these were the nations divided in the earth after the flood. And I want to submit to you that this is one of the great chapters of the Bible. And yet we spent less time with it than any other. But you can see what a rich study this would make for anyone who really wanted to take not a biased, but a fair appraisal of the human family. This has been a very remarkable chapter, and a great many have used it. Now we come to the 11th chapter, and we come here to what I sometimes have called the greatest tongue movement on record, and that was the Tower of Babel. Now let's move down in this, because I won't get very far, but I will get a little ways. And the whole earth was of one language and of one speech. I do not know what language they spoke at that time. A friend of mine, a fellow Texan, a preacher in Texas, he told me, he said, "You and I probably are the only two that really know what they spoke before the Tower of Babel," and that was Texan. Well, I'll be honest with you, since then I've come to the conclusion it could have been something else. But what the language was, I don't know. And I believe whatever that language was will be the language that will be spoken in heaven. I think it's going to be a much better language than we have today. They'll have better nouns and verbs and adverbs and adjectives. Now, will you notice? "And the whole earth was of one language and of one speech. And it came to pass as they journeyed from the east," apparently man was moving toward the west, "that they found a plain in the land of Shinar, and they dwelt there." Now, that is in the Tigris, Euphrates Valley. "And they said one to another, 'Go to, let us make brick and burn them thoroughly.' And they had brick for stone, and slime had they for mortar." Well, down in that area, there's no stone. And so they made brick. And that in and of itself reveals something about the building. It's not, shall I say, a sort of a phony building. Well, according to that, then, practically all the buildings in our cities today are that way, made of brick, and that's the type of building material, I guess, that's more popular than any other kind today. And yet, the brick was used there because of the practicality of it. It was a necessity. Now, notice what they did, and they said, "Go to, let us build us a city and a tower, whose top may reach unto heaven, and let us make us a name, lest we be scattered abroad upon the face of the whole earth." Now, you will notice that I have emphasized that business of us. They've got a bad case of perpendicular iitis. Let us make us a name. And this is to be a rallying place for man. I think the sole purpose of this was to be a rallying place for man. And I'm going to go into a great deal more detail next time, but the Tower of Babel was a ziggurat. And there are many ruins of them in the Tigris-Euphrates Valley. I have a picture of the ruins of the one in Ur of the Chaldees where Abraham lived. And it was made of brick, solid, and around it was a runway that went to the top. And apparently on top of it was an altar on which in certain instances they offered human sacrifice. Later on, the children were offered in a red-hot idol. All of this was connected with the ziggurat later on. But at this time, they make a tower, and it's to reach to heaven. Now, don't get the impression that they're trying to get their feet out of water. They're trying to build above flood stage. That's not even the thought at all. The whole thought is that they're attempting to build something that is a rallying point for man against God. That's what the Tower of Babel was. It was rebellion against Almighty God. So until next time, my beloved, may God richly bless you.
1: To go deeper in your study of God's Word, visit ttb.org. 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I'm Steve Schwetz, grateful for your company, as together we travel through the Bible.

Our story on the Bible Bus today is just one step in a five-year journey through the entire Word of God. Come along for the ride, and you'll study both the Old Testament and New Testament, discovering God's great redemption story. Is this your story too?

0: I'm Ruth Kramer with Mission Network News. India's government launches a welfare program, but Christians are suspicious. Learn why in just a moment. Then later, Iran's double talk fails to hide the growing need within its borders. We'll tell you what's happening later in today's program. But first, a proposed National Christian Welfare Board in India may sound helpful, but many believers are concerned. They fear the proposal is yet another attempt at government control. John Podaiti with Bibles for the World explains.
1: Whoever's in power is going to just stack that board with people that are sympathetic to their political position.
0: India's Prime Minister, Narendra Modi, leads a Hindu nationalist government. And because of this, Christians have to stay vigilant and speak out. Recent protests have already led to the tabling of a bill that would have amended the Foreign Contribution Regulation Act in ways that would be harmful to Christian NGOs. The new welfare board proposal hasn't been introduced in Parliament yet. However,
1: I know that the Christians a lot will join hands with some of the other minorities in India and begin working to try to get this removed.
0: Ask God to open the eyes of those opposing the body of Christ in India. Believers are not waiting for easier times. Bibles for the World recently printed 500,000 copies of the Gospels of John in nearly a dozen languages for distribution across the country.
1: You know, we just continue to see, though, amazing growth and amazing, passion to share the gospel.
0: Meanwhile, tensions center once again on the Strait of Hormuz as peace talks falter between the U.S. and Iran. After rejecting Iran's latest proposal, U.S. President Donald Trump launched Project Freedom to guide stranded commercial ships through the strait. Leaders in Tehran call the plan a ceasefire violation and threaten military action. Is it a bluff? Lana Silk of Transform Iran says,
2: Trump is out of time. Like, in a few years, there's going to be a new president. So there has to be a sense in the Iranian regime of, well, if we just wait this out and things will be back to normal.
0: However, Iran's messaging, especially to the West, isn't always straightforward.
2: There's some very clear directives in the Quran in how you are to deal with infidels. Being duplicitous, lying, these are not just allowed, but encouraged to get your objectives in line with your religious ideologies.
0: One thing is clear. Life in Iran is getting more difficult as the war drags on.
2: A lot of what we're seeing is a physical expression of what is happening in the spiritual domain.
0: Pray Matthew 4:16 over the people of Iran.
2: The Iran situation is an extremely powerful demonic stronghold, and all that's been happening over the last few months has been an escalation of the war between light and darkness.
0: And finally, Iranian children are often forced to mature beyond their years amid the country's turmoil. As the crisis deepens, so too do their questions. Does a good God exist? And if he does, why do my parents or neighbors suffer? Greg Yoder with Keys for Kids Ministries is preparing to enter Iran to walk alongside these children.
3: They're always looking for some kind of spiritual truth. They want to have an understanding of who God is.
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0: 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Everything is done with intention.
3: That the Holy Spirit will speak in and through these stories to draw individuals to himself.
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3: So we only want to provide them the resources needed to be able to accomplish that.
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6: All right, welcome to this session, and we're talking to you with Sundar and Shyamala Krishnan, and we're talking to you about what would it be like if Jesus came to your house and you're a big sinner? I mean, not just a little sinner. I'm talking about you've really messed up your life, okay? Your friends know it. Your family knows it. The people at work know it. Maybe you're even in prison because of what you've done. What would it be like for you to meet Jesus personally? And I want you to know, starting off, that the Bible says Jesus loves and cares for you no matter what you have done. And we're going to give some examples from Scripture of what the disciples saw when Jesus met the unlovable, the big sinners, the ones that everybody else shunned and didn't want to talk to. Okay? First of all, Jesus said this, the Son of Man, the very purpose he came into the world was to seek and to save the ones that are lost. Okay? Now, the Apostle Paul used himself as a great illustration. Now, the Apostle Paul, if you remember, before he was a Christian, he hated those who believed in Jesus and followed Jesus. In fact, he got permission from the Jewish leadership to go and hunt them down, get their families, capture them, and if possible, kill them. Okay? Paul then met the risen Jesus on the road to Damascus, and Jesus changed his life. But Paul had a hard time forgetting the fact that he had helped kill some of these very people that he now had become. All right? And he says this, Christ Jesus came into the world to save sinners, and he says, of whom I am the worst. Why? For the very reason I was shown mercy, so that in me, the worst of sinners, Christ Jesus might display his immense patience as an example for those who would believe in him and receive eternal life. Jesus forgave him of killing Christians and hunting them down and splitting their families and trying everything he could to destroy the Christian church. He remembered that, but he said Jesus had patience with him and forgave him. All right? Maybe we're talking right now to somebody that is a murderer. They've murdered people. Or people that have done things that are even worse than that in terms of hurting their family. Okay? Again, if Jesus came their way, what would it be like for Jesus to meet them? How would they feel?
7: It seems to me that every time Jesus came to people who were sinners, the stories were he focused on who they could become, who their potential, because they were made in the image of God. And someone once put it, the future has a far greater power than the past. And that's what, when Jesus came to Paul, that's what he said to them. He says, I have chosen you to see me, to hear from me, and I'm then sending you to people to turn their lives from darkness to light, from the grip of Satan to the life of God, and to give you an inheritance. And so right away he was saying to Paul, this is the future that I have for you. And I think that's the common thing that I see. No matter who you are, what kind of sin you've committed, the enemy, Satan, tries to keep you bogged down with guilt in the past. And yes, sometimes you do suffer the consequence of that. Murderers end up in jail, and other kinds of sinners are shunned by society. But Jesus comes and says, that's who you were, that's what you've done, but you're made in my image. This is what I am going to make you. And it does require them, of course, to humble themselves and acknowledge the truth about themselves and then to follow him. So that's a common thing that I would say. Whatever you are, whatever you've done, Jesus calls out what you can become. So I want to encourage you, don't look at the past. Look at Jesus, come to him and say, Lord, make me what I'm capable of becoming in you.
6: Yeah, let me take somebody that in Jewish society was really hated. That was the tax collectors, because they were usually cheating. They would take a little bit for themselves and then a little bit for the government. They became rich, okay? In fact, one of Jesus' own disciples was Matthew, and he was one of those people, a tax collector. Scripture tells us, as Jesus went on from there, he saw a man named Matthew sitting at the tax collector's booth. Follow me, Jesus told him, and Matthew got up and followed him. And while Jesus was having dinner at Matthew's house, many other tax collectors and sinners came and ate with him and his disciples. Right there, that tells me that the sinners somehow felt comfortable with Jesus. All right? Everybody knew these was the house full of sinners. Okay? And yet Jesus went to them and he talked with them. And when the religious leaders saw this, they said to his disciples, why does your teacher eat with these tax collectors and sinners? And on hearing this, it's very interesting what Jesus said. It's not the healthy who need a doctor, but the sick. But go and learn what this means. I desire mercy, not sacrifice, for I have not come to call the righteous, but sinners. And so if you're a sinner and you are listening, I don't care what the sin is that you've done. The fact is, Jesus came from heaven to this earth. He was the God-man that came and he paid for your sins on the cross. And he came because he loves you. He wants to change you. And maybe nobody else loves you because of what you've done. But I want you to know right now, Jesus loves you.
7: And John, as you're talking about tax collector and about this last comment about Jesus loving people, I thought of another tax collector. His name was Zacchaeus. He was actually the chief tax collector, and this man was hated because he was seen as the lackey of Rome, and therefore he was hated as being a traitor. And interestingly, Jesus stopped and said, Zacchaeus, I am coming to your house. I love that story because Jesus didn't shame him in public. He took him away privately and had a conversation. And the Bible doesn't tell us what they talked about. But the net result of that, Zacchaeus said, I'm a changed man. I'm going to give away half of my wealth. If anyone that I've cheated, I'm going to give back four times. And I want to say to people who've sinned, when Jesus comes to you, he's not going to put you on public display to shame you. He talks to you quietly. He talks to you privately. And something will happen to you and you will change on the inside. And a hated man or a hated woman will suddenly feel loved and cherished. So do not be afraid to go to Jesus. He's willing to talk to you privately. He's not calling you a sinner to shame you. He's calling you a sinner so that you can realize your need for a Savior and open the heart to him. I love that story of Zacchaeus.
6: Yeah. And again, I mean, because we have been saved by grace, then God says he's created us so that we would do the things that Jesus would do, okay? He's already prepared ahead of time things that he wants us to do, and he leads us into doing those things so that we kind of are just like Jesus, okay? Let me give you an example. There was a preacher, a famous preacher on television here and in Canada, and he was taking huge sums of money from the ministry, and he had adultery and he had other problems, and he actually went to jail. Okay? So he went from way up here to way down there, and his wife left him because of what it was. And so there he was sitting in a jail cell, a former preacher who had gone bad. Okay? And one day he looked up and he had a visitor. You know who the visitor was? It was Billy Graham. Billy Graham came to see this fallen preacher in jail to encourage him. And I think of Jesus giving him the desire to go and knowing this man had come to the end of his rope. And just at the right moment, when he was in the most despair, he came and he visited him and he encouraged him. I always thought that was something else. But let me give you another illustration. and that is that take the woman at the well. This gal, she was something else. In the conversation, Jesus is sitting there, and in the talking, he's, you know, he basically said, who are you living with? She says, well, I've got this one guy. He says, you've had five husbands before this guy, and the one that you're living with, he's not your husband, okay? There are women right now that are listening to us. They've been married and divorced a whole bunch of times, and they've given up, okay? Or there have been women, because we're talking around the world right now, there have been women that had no choice of their own, but that when they were very young, 12, 13, they were sold into the sex slave, or they got into groups that got into the sex slave business, or the only way they could make money was to sell their bodies. And they have sold their bodies to so many men that they think nobody cares about them. Maybe they're diseased and sick and they're all by themselves right now, okay? If Jesus met them, what would it be like?
8: You know, that story in John chapter 4 is one of the most profound and one of the most beautiful stories of Jesus's love for women. But interestingly enough, it happened in Samaria. And as you, scripture tells us, the Samaritans were actually hated. Hated people. So not only did she live in a town that was ostracized, she herself was an ostracized woman because she came to the well precisely because of the kind of reputation she had in that town. So she came in the middle of the afternoon when nobody would be there so that she could get the water she needed. What struck me was Jesus made it a point to go to this town. It wasn't on his way to where he was going. Right. He actually said, I have to go through this town because there's a woman there that I want to meet and have a conversation with. And he began the conversation by asking her to give him something to drink. And she said, you are asking me to give you a drink? And it's exactly what Sundar said. He conferred dignity on her by allowing her to serve him. And that was the beginning of a conversation where he speaks to her of living water, the water that would satisfy the longing and the thirst in her heart. Because he said, the water that you're going to drink from this well will not quench that thirst. In so many words, he was saying the thirst you are trying to quench with all these relationships will not be met by this water. But the water I give you is going to quench that thirst. And he knew her background. She didn't even have to tell him, as you just said. He knew her situation, but he never condemned her. Instead, he offered her living water. And you know what is interesting is she left her jars and ran into her town and told people, come and meet the person who told me everything about myself. Now, normally, people would have said, yeah, right, you're telling us. They actually believed her because they must have seen something of his transforming power in her life, that they actually believed her and they came and met Jesus, and then they believed for themselves. At first they believed because they took her word for it. She had a profound impact on influencing other people. And you know, it makes me think of my own music teacher, current day example. She was a well-known opera star and had sung, you know, before Prince Philip and several dignitaries. But when I met her back in 1982, her life was a mess. She had made some unwise choices and struggled with a lot of guilt and shame, very much like the woman in Samaria. And we had many conversations, and one day she came to church. And there she encountered Jesus through, Sundar was actually preaching that morning. I had seen her cry many times before, but they were always tears of guilt and of shame. That morning, I saw tears like I'd never seen before. And her first words to me were, he loves me. It wasn't he condemns me, he loves me. And she came out of the church, looked up to the heavens and said, he loves me, referring to Jesus and to God. And her life was forever changed. So it's exactly what you were saying and Sundar was saying. Jesus is not in the business of condemning people, but of loving them and actually not just loving them the way they are, but not wanting to leave them the way they are, but offering them living water so that they go on to live transformed lives.
6: Yeah, we're going to take a break. When we come back, I want you to talk some more, okay? Because we're talking about a reality of knowing Jesus personally, and most people haven't got the slightest idea what we're talking about. You went to a Christian church in India, in Delhi, all right? And yet you never knew Jesus personally. You never knew what we're talking about here, this living water that Jesus can give inside of your life that makes life worthwhile. And people all over the world are searching in different ways for something that satisfies them, but they don't find it. They're really looking for Jesus. He's the answer. We're going to take a break. When we come back, I want to talk about that. And I'm going to give you some examples of some famous people that have been searching, and they reached the pinnacle of success, and they were still empty, and they needed to find Jesus. All right, stick with us. We'll talk about it when we come right back.
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9: 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Osama Dakdak comes in one moment to give us more details on this story.
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9: Usama, President Trump is dealing with Islamic theology when he's dealing with the Muslim world, isn't he?
11: Absolutely. It's a very complicated trial because, believe it or not, the only way you can negotiate with a Muslim is to make a hudna, a short time where we stop fighting until we have enough weapons to go back again to war. I don't think Mr. Trump or his advisor are really understanding that in Islam, you don't negotiate to make peace. There is no such a thing as peace negotiation. So we maybe do like what Obama did. Now let's make a 10-year deal here. You let us have all the money we need and to become more powerful economically. So we will promise you we're not going to go in war with Israel for the next 10 years. And when the 11th years come, or maybe if we have all the power we need before the 10 years, we're going to break the covenant. This is the sunnah of Muhammad. That is exactly what Allah and Muhammad did. If you go to Quran chapter 9 and verse 1, what do we read? We read Allah and his messenger are innocent of what? Of the covenant which Muhammad made with the Jewish people of his days. Why? Because he made a deal with them 10 years. We're going to live in peace. Not forever, but 10 years. And then obviously Muhammad became so powerful. He had enough followers in the thousands and those who love death more than you and I love life. And that's exactly what's happening today in Iran. To kill them, to them, it's a victory. Why? Because they are martyrs for Allah. How you negotiate with people like that, I do not know. Who are we negotiating with? We don't even have somebody who represents the country right now. Obviously, it's a hard line for Mr. Trump to carry. And trust me, the only way Allah in the Quran allow Muslims to make peace is temporary peace. Because if you are in war, according to the teaching of Quran chapter 8 and Quran chapter 9, if you are in war and you choose to stop war for any purpose besides technicality to go back to war with more power, with more weapon, with more people, then you will be of those whom the curse of Allah is against. Literally, Muslims are called in Islam to perform jihad, and if they stop fighting and to lean towards peace, they will belong to the hypocrites, and that is those who will die in hell number 7. That's a very bad place, the hottest hell of all seven hells, and they will not get out of it. So there's no peace. Trust me. You can talk about peace. There is no peace. And the only way we can have some peace is if we can deceive you, the American people, and pretend to have peace until we have enough weapon and enough people to continue with our war, because they are the one who's going to bring us to the end of time. That is what they believe, and that is what they actually practicing since they start having nuclear. And this is Islam, deception. Allah is the best deceiver, and so is Muslims. So good luck to have peace with Iran. Biblically, it does not even fit, because we know in the end of time, which we are in, Iran will be one of those who will go in war against Israel, like Turkey, like the other five nations. And obviously, this will not be if we were able to end the strength and the might of Iran. This, it goes against the teaching of the Bible, period.
10: 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This is Jay Johnson inviting you to join us every Monday through Friday for Prophecy Today. Remember, the Lord Jesus is coming, and it could be today. So let's keep looking up until...
12: Daniel 12, last chapter in that particular book. I was asked tonight if we get through Daniel, what's the next study we're going to do? So we did Ezekiel, we were finishing up Daniel, and the next one will be Jeremiah. So we're going to get through, we'll try to get through Jeremiah in this lifetime, and then if that's the case, we'll get to Isaiah. It's a little bit longer books. All right. So Daniel 12, we're getting into the prophetic scenario, the eschatological scenario of things yet to come. So in Daniel 12, verse 1, it says, "At that time, Michael shall stand up, the great prince who stands watch over the sons of your people, and there shall be a time of trouble such as never was since there was a nation, even to that time. And at that time, your people shall be delivered, everyone who is found written in the book of life." All right. Hopefully he stays upright. For those on the internet, we just had a motorcycle go by here at a pretty good clip. Anyway, let's go through the text now. Who are we talking about when we're talking about Michael? So, of course, Michael is told to us in Jude 9, "Yet Michael the archangel, and contending with the devil, when he disputed about the body of Moses, dared not bring against him a reviling accusation, but said, 'The Lord rebuke you.'" Basically, the concept is, who is Michael, according to Scripture? He's the archangel, okay? So, powerful angel. He, in Revelation 12, he's going to be involved in a major fight with Satan. Of course, Satan's going to lose that particular battle in the demonic army when they're permanently cast out of the upper heaven. But Michael, of course, is the speaker, or one of the individuals here. So he says, "At that time, the time of the end, Michael shall stand up, the great prince who stands watch over the sons of your people." Who were Daniel's people? The Jews. So we're looking again at the Jewish scenario in the future. And here's an interesting one. Let's see if, before we get to it and define it, when he says, "And there shall be a time of trouble such as never was since there was a nation." What are we talking about? The tribulation period, okay? So let's back that up. "And there shall be a time of trouble," I got it in the brown on the screen, "such as never was since there was a nation," even to that time. Daniel 12 then, what are we talking about this time of trouble? Well, we go over to the Olivet Discourse where Jesus is talking about the future, and he says, "For then there will be great tribulation." Okay, now, here's a 10-point question. How long, catch the words now, how long will the great tribulation last? Very good. I think I only heard 3.5 years or something to that effect, which is correct. Will it be the first 3.5 years or the last 3.5 years? All right, very good. So Matthew 24:21 says, "For then there will be great tribulation, such as has not been since the beginning of the world." Almost a duplicate of what Daniel said, "Until this time, nor ever shall be. And unless those days were shortened, no flesh would be saved, but for the elect's sake, those days will be shortened. In other words, God said he's confining it to those 7 years total, 3.5 years of great tribulation. And if it wasn't kept within that time period, Matthew 24 makes it clear, nobody would get out alive. What do we know? And most of you know the answer to this. What percentage of the population do we know beyond a shadow of a doubt will die during the tribulation period? What percentage? Okay. I heard the 50 was the loudest, and that was the correct answer. How do we know that 50% is going to perish? Again, one of the seal judgments, fourth seal judgment, says 1/4 of the world's population will die. One of the trumpet judgments says 1/3 of the world's population will die, leaving 50%. When you look at Matthew 24:22, it makes it clear that unless the days were shortened, no flesh would be saved. So two judgments, we know that based on the current numbers, 4 billion people will die. Folks, that's a massive slaughter like the world, of course, has never seen. We've never had 8 billion people on the earth at one time before. So this is what's coming. And that's what Daniel's talking about. Daniel was written 500 years before Jesus gave this in Matthew 24. So he's just reiterating, of course, what is going to happen. All right, just for the sake of charts, again, we live in the church age. The next major event is the removal of the church age saints and an event theologically known as the rapture. At the end of the church age, the thing that inaugurates or starts the seven-year tribulation period is one event. Daniel 9:27, it's when the Antichrist confirms the covenant or the peace treaty with Israel. All right, so that will be coming. Then if you look at the next boxes, down at the bottom, you see the seven-year tribulation period broken down into two sections. The first 3.5 years is characterized by a pseudo-peace with who?
13: Israel,
12: okay? Remember, after the church leaves, after me and you are gone, if it happens in our generation, it immediately turns back over to a Jewish-dominant scenario. So everything is going to go back to Israel. Everything goes back to the Jews. Gentiles will not be called Christians after the rapture of the church. They will become just like they did in the Old Testament times. They will become proselytes. So, of course, and then everyone who comes to Christ during that time will be called a saint, but it'll be mainly under a Jewish rule, if you will, or Jewish concept. All right. So the first 3.5 years, they're pseudo-peace for Israel. The last 3.5 years, which is when Revelation 12, Satan gets kicked out of heaven. He comes down to earth. He's furious because he knows his time is short. Okay? So then Antichrist, one world system, spoken about in Revelation 13, one world government, one world economy, one world religion, the worst Holocaust of all time will be taking place when 2/3 of all Jewish people will be killed. And it's just going to be a horrible, horrible time, which is why Daniel said, listen, guess what's happening in the future? Horrible, dastardly tribulation. Matthew calls it the Great Tribulation. All right, so then we go down to the bottom of verse 1. And at that time, what time? The time of the Great Tribulation, your people, the Jews, shall be delivered, everyone who is found written in the book. All right, so you already know the answer to this because you're already scholars. What percentage of the Jewish people are going to be the ones that will be delivered? 1/3. And how do we know that? Zechariah 13:8. And it shall come to pass in the land always referring to what? Israel. Says the Lord that 2/3 in it shall be cut off and die, but 1/3 shall be left in it. I will bring the 1/3 through the fire, will refine them as silver is refined, test them as gold is tested. They will call on my name and I will answer them. I will say, this is my people. And each one will say, the Lord is my God. So again, 1/3 of the Jewish people will be protected in a undisclosed place by God. If we're going to speculate What do most conservative biblical scholars, where do they believe that God is going to hide the Jews? What's the speculation? Petra, right, which is in Jordan, which is, of course, right across the Jordan River from Israel in the lower third of Jordan, and it's there today. All right, verse 2. Here's a good one now. Now we're getting into the resurrections. What is the specific people, again, that we're dealing with in Daniel? What people group? The Jews, okay? We've got to keep this in mind because we're going to be looking at multiple different resurrections and who's going to be involved in them. All right, Daniel chapter 12, verse 2. We've just gone from talking about the tribulation period. We're talking about horrible things that are going to come. And now he's going into the next phase, which, by the way, we're going to find in Revelation chapter 19 in a few minutes will be the corresponding passage. He says, and many of those who sleep in the dust. When God talks about sleeping, he's not talking about going nighty-night. What's he talking about? Death, okay? So he says, and many of those who sleep in the dust of the earth shall awake. And now here's a very interesting two little phrases, which when you read them, it sounds like this should be a simultaneous concept. He said, when they awake, some will be to everlasting life and some to shame and everlasting contempt. All right, so we got to figure out, what is he talking about here? Who is he talking about? And when are these things going to take place? So we've got a group of dead folks. And again, we're talking about Old Testament individuals, people that died during Old Testament times. According to this, let's just start with the basic. Will there be a resurrection of the dead of the Old Testament people? Yes. And he classifies them in two different groups, just like we would today with the church age people. If you're going to be awakened to everlasting life, would you pretty much consider that those are people that believed in God? I would say yes. The ones that will be resurrected to shame and everlasting contempt were those individuals that loved and followed the Lord. I think it's pretty easy, self-explanatory. All right, now the big tough question is here, that's as much as he gives you. It doesn't give you any other insight as to when, how this is going to occur. All right, get your cameras out. Some of you have seen this. I haven't brought this slide up in quite some time. There are multiple resurrections that are going to take place in Scripture. The first resurrection that we know of, and well, let me backtrack a moment. Have people been resurrected from the dead before Jesus' resurrection? The answer is yes. Have those people, were they resurrected to eternal life? Nope. they were not. Let's talk about like Lazarus. All right, Lazarus was in the tomb. He was resurrected. He came to life. Is he alive today? No, he's dead. He had the luxury of dying twice. When you look at when Jesus was resurrected, when Jesus was crucified, the Gospels tell us that there are a bunch of folks that came to life and were taken out of the graves. Are those people, can we go visit them today on the earth somewhere? No. The reason why is God brought them back to life, but they died again. When Peter was able to bring someone back to life, a young lady, the next thing you know, she's alive after being dead. Is she on the earth today? The answer is no. So all of the people that were resurrected from the dead back before the time of Christ or during the time of Christ or during the times of miracles, they died again. So they're not with us today, which is why we can't go see them. Now, the first resurrection where the person did not die again, who was the first resurrection? All right, it's up on the screen, so there's your hint. The resurrection of Christ. He was resurrected. Will he die again? No, he was resurrected to die no more. All right, now here's where we get into some heavy theology, if you will. There are going to be two major resurrections for, if you will, those that will spend eternity with the Lord. The first one of those resurrections is for the church age saints. That is the next resurrection on in chronological order. In other words, and we keep giving that the passages over and over again, but 1 Thessalonians 4, for the Lord himself shall descend from heaven with a shout, with the voice of the archangel, with the trump of God, and the dead in who? In Christ shall rise first, then we which are alive and remain shall be caught up together with them where? In the air, in the clouds, and so shall we ever be with the Lord. That is the next resurrection. Tony. No, and we're going to show you that in a minute here. And that's why we're going through these, because it's like, well, when Daniel 12:2 is talking about the Old Testament resurrection of the good and the if you will, the unjust or the unsaved, which is probably not the best word, when is their resurrection? That's a great question, because that's what the whole study is about right now. So the rapture of Christians is strictly for church-age saints. When did the church-age start? Well, after the death, burial, resurrection, and ascension of Christ, the church-age began. So that's why only the church-age saints will be part of the rapture. So now we go back. Well, when is the resurrection of the Old Testament saints? All right. When we look at the prophetic timetable, is the church age part of the Jewish prophetic calendar of Daniel 9, 24 to 27? No. So we are totally separate. We have to be removed before the 70th week of Daniel. And I mean, we've been all through that through our study. We've got to be out of here. Our resurrection, if you will take place either through being translated in our human bodies when we're given our glorified body, or if a Christian dies, what happens to the soul spirit of a Christian the moment they die? Absent from the body, present with the Lord, 2 Corinthians 5:8. So if a Christian dies, immediately their soul spirit goes to heaven, their body stays here. It gets buried or it gets cremated or whatever happens to it. When the rapture takes place, me and you, if it happens in our generation, on the way up, we're going to shed this old body and get our glorified body. Those that died before us that were Christians, they will get their glorified body at that time. All right? So let's go now. And this is what's hard for a lot of folks. The church was inserted in the Jewish prophetic calendar. It paused it. We are not part of the Jewish calendar, which is what we've spent multiple weeks discussing when we went through Daniel 9. So we're going to show you in a few moments the first resurrection, which is going to include the Old Testament saints and the tribulation saints. Because what? They're not part of the Jewish or of the church age time, so they can't come, if you will. Their resurrection is different.

tribulation period, Revelation 20, verses 1 through 7. We'll talk about the first resurrection in a few moments, and we'll take you to the passage to prove it. Then at the end of the 1,000-year period is the second resurrection, which is only for those who have died without the Lord during the Old Testament times, during the tribulation times. In other words, every time everybody from that group that had not trusted the Lord will be resurrected at that time, including the church age saints. So it has a big conglomeration. All right, so that's the 30,000 foot level. Let's see if we can prove it. All right. So in Daniel chapter 12, verse 2, and many of those who sleep or who are dead in the dust of the earth shall awake, some to what? Everlasting, not death, but everlasting life. And then we'll get to the second one in a moment. All right, Revelation chapter 20. We got to use Daniel and Revelation to get the full picture. So the Apostle John says, and I saw thrones, and they sat on them, and judgment was committed to them. Then I saw the souls of those who had been beheaded for their witness to Jesus and for the word of God, who had not worshipped the beast. Who's the beast, remember? Antichrist. They didn't worship the Antichrist. Wait a minute. Does the Antichrist exist in the Old Testament? No. Does he exist during the church age? No. So just by definition, we're talking about individuals that came to Christ during the tribulation time, which is yet to come. Then I saw the souls of those who had been beheaded for their witness to Jesus and for the word of God, who had not worshipped the beast or the Antichrist or his image, and had not received his mark on their foreheads or on their hands, and they lived and reigned with Christ for 1,000 years. Verse 5, but the rest of the dead, in other words, the unsaved folks, did not live again until the 1,000 years were finished. And there it is in bold. This is the first resurrection. Blessed and holy is he who has part in the first resurrection. Over such the second death, which we'll look at in a moment, has no power, but they shall be priests of God and of Christ and shall reign with him 1,000 years. All right. Here's the way it's going to be. And we've got 10 minutes to discuss several thousand years of what's coming. After the church is raptured, the dead in Christ are raptured. Who's not been resurrected at this time that's lived during the church age? All the unsaved. All right? So we have all of the unsaved from basically eternity past all the way through the millennial kingdom are going to be resurrected after the 1,000-year millennial kingdom. Basically at what? Let's go back to our little chart here. At the second resurrection. And we'll read that in a moment out of Revelation chapter 20, starting at verse 11. All right, here's another hard thing for a lot of people to grasp. How long will someone who enters into the kingdom in a physical body, the kingdom being a 1,000-year millennial kingdom, if they enter the kingdom in a physical body, how long are they supposed to live? The entire time. If you enter in, and again, we need about another hour, anyone entering at the beginning, stress on the beginning of the millennium, no one gets into the millennial kingdom unless they're going to exist the entire time. There's two, I see some curiosity faces. All right, let's prove it. Go to Matthew chapter 25. I wasn't going to go here yet, but I see some confusion, so we're going to talk about it. Matthew chapter 25 is part of the Olivet Discourse that Jesus gave. And I actually have this a little bit further down, so I'm hold your eyes for a minute while I flip through some bunch of screens. See, we're going to do all that before I got to it. Boom, boom. All right, still not there. Oh, there we go. All right, we had about 3 hours of discussion before we got to where we're going to go. Let's go to Matthew chapter 25. All right, Matthew 24, again, is the start of the Olivet Discourse. Jesus is telling the Jewish people,
basically about the signs during the tribulation time that are going

0: into Mark when his second coming is going to take place. It has everything to do with the second coming of Christ and the signs that will exist, which all mimic the signs or the judgment spoken about in Revelation chapter 6 through 16. All right, Matthew chapter 25, then, he's going to answer a question. Who is going to enter into the kingdom, into the 1,000-year kingdom? And he gives us a very specific, two different parables, one speaking specifically about Jewish people and one speaking specifically about Gentiles. Matthew 25, starting at verse 1. You remember the parable of the 10 virgins. Okay, that's where we're going to start. The parable of the 10 virgins talks about what Jewish people will enter into the kingdom. That's what Matthew 24 is. All the signs in Matthew 24 will take place during the seven-year tribulation time, setting the stage for Matthew 25 and who's going to enter the kingdom. All right, then the kingdom of heaven, verse 1, shall be likened to 10 virgins who took their lamps and went out to meet the bridegroom. Now 5 of them were wise and 5 were foolish. Those who were foolish took their lamps and took no oil with them, but the wise took oil in their vessels with their lamps. But while the bridegroom was delayed, they all slumbered and slept. And at midnight a cry was heard, "Behold, the bridegroom is coming. Go out to meet him." Then all those virgins arose, trimmed their lamps, and the foolish said to the wise, "Give us some of your oil, for our lamps are going out." But the wise answered, saying, "No, lest there should not be enough for us and you, but go rather to those who sell and buy for yourselves." And while they went to buy, the bridegroom came, and those who were ready went in with him to the what? To the wedding, and the door was what? Shut. Afterward, the other virgins came also, saying, "Lord, Lord, open to us." But he answered and said, "Assuredly I say to you, I do not know you. Watch therefore, for you know neither the day nor the hour in which the Son of Man is coming." All right, so again, he gives us the punchline in the last verse of verse 13. We're looking at specifically the Jewish people, and they're using the norm of what would take at a Jewish wedding. So what the parable of the bridegroom is about, and the 10 virgins, we have 5 foolish and we have 5 wise virgins. The 5 wise virgins were watching, they were waiting, they were looking for the bridegroom to come. Who does the bridegroom represent? It's Jesus, and it tells you that in verse 13. We're talking about the Son of Man. We're talking about Christ. So in other words, what's taking place? The wise virgins, the ones that were prepared, the ones that believed in the bridegroom, the ones that believed he was coming back, they were prepared for him. They were awaiting his return. The others were basically doing whatever they were doing, but they weren't paying attention to when the Messiah would come. So again, here's exactly how a Jewish wedding would go down. And I've seen some when I've been in Israel. It's way different than what we do here in America. What happens is, in a normal Orthodox Jewish wedding, the bridegroom, basically, he's working with daddy. They get the house set up, everything's good to go. And on a kind of like an unannounced time, all of a sudden, a big procession starts, and they get it out into the streets. They put the bridegroom up on a chair. They start walking him down the streets, and they're cheering and having a great time and rejoicing. Where are they taking the bridegroom to? Her house. They're going there to pick her up, and they get to the house, and they pick her up, and of course, she knows what's coming, and she's sitting ready, and she comes out. But wait a second. Even in America, what do we usually have with the husband or the husband-to-be and the bride-to-be? What do you have standing on the sides here? Your wedding party, right? I mean, you got the groomsmen and the bridesmaids and all that fun stuff. So in a typical Jewish wedding then, they walk down the street. The bridegroom is there. They get the bride or the bride. They put her up on a chair, and they begin to walk towards the place where the ceremony is going to be. And the whole neighborhood pops out, and they all go to the wedding. Well, God says, wait a second. 50% of the people were ready, 50% or don't get stuck on the numbers, by the way. The issue is they were not ready. They were not watching for the bridegroom to come. What are we talking about here? These are kingdom parables. It has nothing to do with the church age. It has everything to do with who would enter into the kingdom from the Jewish people. And that's why he's using a Jewish wedding as the example. So what he's saying is the 50% of folks that weren't ready, they weren't watching, they weren't being prepared for the bridegroom to come, and they missed the wedding. In other words, what do? They basically missed going into the kingdom. After the kingdom is set up, they will come in figurative statement, "Can we come in?" And God says, "Nope. Door shut. You're not getting into the kingdom." All right? That is the parable for the Jewish people. All right, how about the Gentiles? Well, we're going to skip a few verses and get down to verse 31, the sheep and the goat judgment, which is dealing with the Gentile population. Can a Gentile come to Christ and go to heaven outside of the church age? Yes. All right, so he's going to talk about those who will enter into heaven that are Gentiles that weren't part of the church age. Remember, Matthew is 100% talking about, if you will, the Old Testament saints here. When the Son of Man comes in his glory, and we're not talking about the rapture, we're talking about the second coming. When the Son of Man comes in his glory and all the holy angels with him, then he will sit on the throne of his glory. Where is Jesus' throne going to be? In Jerusalem, all right? And that's what it's pointing out. All the nations will be gathered before him, and he, Jesus, will separate them one from another as a shepherd divides his sheep from the goats. Again, many times we'll hear sermons, we'll hear messages where individuals do not understand, if you will, the dispensational content here. This is not talking about going to heaven and who's been a good boy and a bad girl and who's going to get rewards and who's, this has nothing whatsoever to do with the church age people. This has 100% dealing with those who come out of the tribulation and enter the millennium from, if you will, the Jewish side or from Gentiles living during the Jewish times. All the nations, okay, when we're talking about all the nations, that is talking about the Gentiles. They'll all be gathered before him, and he will separate them one from another as a shepherd divides his sheep from the goats. And he, Jesus, will set the sheep on his right hand, but the goats on the left. Then the king will say, who's the king? That's Jesus, obviously. The king will say to those on his right hand, "Come, you blessed of my Father, inherit the kingdom prepared for you." Folks, does it get any more explicit than that? And he's not pulling punches. He's telling you exactly what he's talking about. Now, again, and I have to go here because there's so much confusion and so many Bible teachers that get this wrong, unfortunately. He's not talking about some fabricated kingdom, some mystical, spiritualized kingdom. He's talking about the literal kingdom that's going to be on earth. "Come, you blessed of my Father, inherit the kingdom prepared for you from the foundation of the world." And now he goes into who's going to get in, which really becomes confusing sometimes. Jesus is talking to those that are going to come out of the tribulation and enter into the kingdom, the millennial kingdom. Here's how he's going to know who the righteous are and who the unrighteous are. And Jesus will say, "For I was hungry, and you gave me food. I was thirsty, and you gave me drink. I was a stranger, and you took me in. I was naked and you clothed me. I was sick and you visited me. I was in prison and you came to me." Then the righteous will answer him. Again, God defines him as who? The righteous will answer him saying, "Lord, when did we see you hungry and feed you? Or thirsty and give you drink? When did we see you a stranger and take you in? Or naked and clothe you? Or when did we see you sick or in prison and come to you?" And the king, Jesus, will answer and say to them, "Assuredly I say to you, inasmuch as you did it to one of the least of these my brethren, you did it to me." Now, contextually, which is extremely important here, we're talking about individual Gentiles or the nations that existed. Somehow they made it through the tribulation period, and God is pointing out the sheep are going to get into the kingdom. The goats are not going to get in. The righteous are going to get in. The unrighteous are not going to get in. And he says, here's how I know who's who. During the tribulation period, we just got through talking about the percentage of people that will die. The majority of folks will die during that time. Are the Jews under extreme persecution during the tribulation? If the Gentiles take pity on those who are being treated horribly, and we read Revelation 13 about what's going to happen to all those that receive the mark of the beast and so forth, unless they go underground, they're going to die. They're going to be starving to death. The tribulation is not like me and you live in today. It will be a horrible time of catastrophic living where people will be dying right and left. And the Lord is saying, listen, I know who you are over here because you fed me, you gave me drink, you clothed me. When the Antichrist put the Jewish people and others in prison, you came to visit them. I know who you are. I know you put your life on the line because you love the Lord and have served me. You over here, it was all about yourself. You managed to survive somehow. You took the mark of the beast. You bought and sold because you took the mark of the beast. You followed, if you will, the satanic system. You're not coming into my kingdom. Does that make sense? Now, again, if you're not used to, you're used to the allegorizing and spiritualizing of these texts and putting it in the church age and saying, well, basically he's saying if you're a good Christian, you're helping the poor, you're feeding the poor, you're doing good. Well, that's a true statement, but it has nothing to do with this passage. This passage is prophetic. 100% centered around the 10 virgins of who in the Jewish world will get into the kingdom. And in Matthew 25, 31 to 46, it's about the Gentiles who have served the Lord during the tribulation that will enter into the kingdom. Now, I asked one other question, and I saw some yeses and some noes. Anyone, and here's a statement, and next week I'm going to come back. We were already out of time here. Anyone who enters the kingdom in a physical body will live the entire 1,000 years. Will children be born to those who enter the kingdom in physical bodies?
1: Yes.
0: Yes. Will all of them live until the end of the millennial kingdom?
1: No.
0: No. The Bible tells us in Isaiah that if God takes someone's life, even at 100 years, they're considered a baby. No one, and now this is a tough one, and we're going to go back to this little chart way back here. Let me do it down here, that way I won't make you dizzy. Here we go. All right. The second resurrection only involves those that will spend eternity in hell. Take your Bible and go to Revelation chapter 20. We're going to read one more passage because I don't want to leave you totally confused. After the first resurrection, here's the statement, there is no other positive resurrection after the first resurrection, which takes place at the beginning of the millennial kingdom. No one will die during the millennial kingdom that's a saved person. There is no other resurrection for the saved. It's done. So if you die during the millennial kingdom, it's because God took, and that wouldn't be you, I'm using you in a general form. If someone dies during the kingdom, during the millennium, they're going to be brought to life at the second resurrection. God will not kill anyone during the millennium that is, quote unquote, a saved person. So that's the presupposition here. And of course, we're going to have to prove it. Go to Revelation 20, verse 11. Actually, let's go to verse 9. They went upon the breadth of the earth and surrounded the camp of the saints and the beloved city. We're talking about Satan gathering people together to come up against God at the end of the millennial kingdom. The issue is there will be a massive amount of people that are going to be born during the millennial kingdom that are not going to follow the Lord. At the end of the 1,000-year period, Satan is going to go out and gather all of them to come up against God. Let's go back a few more. Let's go to verse 7. Now, when the 1,000 years have expired, in other words, the kingdom is over, Satan will be released from prison. Remember, he's been locked up for 1,000 years and will go out to deceive the nations which are in the four corners of the earth, Gog and Magog, to gather them together to battle, whose number is as the sand of the sea. They went up on the breadth of the earth and surrounded the camp of the saints and the beloved city. So what's going to happen? After the 1,000 years is done, those who manage to survive the tribulation, Satan is going to go out. He's going to go around the whole world. He's going to gather up all those who refuse to trust Christ, which seems like crazy. Jesus is living on earth. He's preaching on earth. He's there on earth. And yet still there will be a massive number of people that will reject him. So Satan gets out of prison, and he goes and gathers them up. Verse 9, they went up on the breadth of the earth and surrounded the camp of the saints in the beloved city. And what happens to these detractors? Fire came down from God out of heaven and devoured them. The devil who deceived them was cast into the lake of fire and brimstone, where the beast or the Antichrist and false prophet are, and they will be tormented for how long? Well, he says, for day and night, forever and ever. All right, now we get to the final judgment, the final resurrection, which is the second, called the second resurrection, or the second death. Then the Apostle John says, I saw a great white throne and him, Jesus, who sat on it, from whose face the earth and the heaven fled away, and there was found no place for them. And I saw the dead, small and great, standing before God, and books were opened, and another book was opened, which is the book of life. And the dead were judged according to their works by the things which were written in the books. The sea gave up the dead who were in it, and death and Hades delivered up the dead who were in them, and they were judged each one according to his works. Then death and Hades were cast into the lake of fire. This is the second death. And anyone not found written in the book of life was cast into the lake of fire. All right. How do you give an hour lecture in 2 minutes? I don't know. Here's the bottom line. The bottom line is the first good resurrection is the rapture of the church age saints. The next resurrection, which is brings in Daniel chapter 12, verse 2, and brings into all the tribulation saints, that first resurrection is when those that are, if you will, just use the word saved, but we're not part of the church age, that is when they are resurrected. That's why it's called the first resurrection, because it's referring to the Jewish people, not to the church age saints. That is the last good resurrection, because after that point, during that 1,000-year kingdom, everyone will live until the end of the kingdom unless they are so vile that God has to kill them. A child will die at 100 years old, meaning it's not that kids will look like children at 100. No, he's saying if you don't make it to the end, it's because you're in a world of hurt and God's going to kill you. The final resurrection then is for all the unsaved people that God basically will not allow to go into his eternal kingdom in the new heavens, the new earth, and the new Jerusalem. All right, is that a lot of stuff? It is. It's a massive amount of things. But it's really, there's four, if you can get the four simple concepts, then it's like, okay, now how do I get to the point where I actually believe what's up there, right? Because some of you have been taught who knows what, and it's like, well, you know, we're not sure about this group and that. It really, when you understand it, all boils down to four simple times. It actually gets rather simple, and God meant what he said. The hardest thing for us, and I'll close with this, when you think about somebody living 1,000 years, it's like, that's crazy. It does not happen, really. Let's go back to the Old Testament. How old was the oldest person that ever lived on this earth? What was his age? 969 years old, and his name was Methuselah. Go back in the Old Testament, read about the length of time that most people lived until sin had become so prevalent that God shortened the lifespan. The lifespan for an individual in the first part of Genesis was over 900 years. That was the average lifespan. The way our bodies are today, no, we're not going to make 900, but God cursed us, if you will, and shortened our lifespan because of sin. Today, if you live to how old, you fulfilled the amount of time that God said is normal for a human being today. How old? 70, three score and 10, 70 years. And he said, if you make it past 70, it's going to be a rough go for the time that you're on this earth. So again, we're not used to people living to be 1,000 years old, but it's just going to revert back to Edenic times where people will have that capability. All right. Last verse, 2 Timothy 2:15. Study to show yourselves approved unto God, workmen, workwomen that needeth not to be ashamed, rightly dividing, rightly handling the word of truth. We skipped probably, 50 slides tonight to get to what we just went to because I could see the faces weren't with me. And hopefully at least you got some of the background. We'll come back next week. It'll probably take at least two weeks to finish Daniel 12. But just think how smart and scholarly, and you'll just have your arguments down, and maybe they'll be against me, maybe for me. That's okay. All I care is that you study God's word and that you keep learning it. Father, thank you for your love for us. Thank you for this evening. Lord, you know how much I enjoy looking through your word and seeing things that have happened in the past, things that are happening in the present, and things, of course, that will happen in the future. Father, thank you for giving us a book that is inexhaustible, that in one lifetime it's virtually impossible to get through everything. So, Father, you gave us a lot to study. You gave us a lot to look at. You gave us a lot to consider. Father, of course, the most important thing is that every single person under the sound of my voice understand that the most important thing is that they know that when they die that heaven will be their home someday. So, Lord, if there's anybody listening or watching right now and they're not sure if they died, that they go to heaven, might they simply study the word of God, which tells us that we've all sinned and come short of the glory of God. And because we sinned, if we got what we deserved, not a single one of us would make it to heaven because of our sin. But the good news and the wonderful news is that Jesus Christ, your Son, came down from heaven, died on the cross for our sins, was buried, and 3 days later rose from the dead to prove he was God. And you gave us that beautiful, beautiful promise that you so loved us, that you gave your only begotten Son, Jesus Christ, and that whosoever, anybody that will believe in his death, his burial, his resurrection, shouldn't perish or go to hell, but have everlasting life. Father, if there's anyone that is unsure that heaven's their home, would you help them to contact us here at Union Grove Baptist Church on the email on the screen, or if you happen to be that someone's in the room tonight, that they come see me afterwards in my office, and we can show them from your word how they too can know for sure that heaven is their home. Father, dismiss us with your blessing. Please keep us safe as we go our separate ways. Bring us all back on Sunday for a wonderful time of rejoicing around your word and beautiful music, and we'll give you the praise, the honor, and the glory. And all God's people said, amen. Amen. Have a good night. Be careful out there.
2: 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Some of the notable speakers are Farron Jackson, also James McManus. 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

0: Hi, everybody. This is Jimmy DeYoung Jr. with Prophecy Today, where we examine current events in the light of God's prophetic word. President Trump is dealing with the Muslim world. What are the dangers that he faces? Osama Dakdak comes in one moment to give us more details on this story.
1: It's time now for Prophecy Today, a look at current events in light of biblical prophecy. Now with the latest news update, here's Jimmy DeYoung.
0: Usama, President Trump is dealing with Islamic theology when he's dealing with the Muslim world, isn't he?
2: Absolutely. It's a very complicated trial because, believe it or not, the only way you can negotiate with a Muslim is to make a hudna, a short time where we stop fighting until we have enough weapons to go back again to war. I don't think Mr. Trump or his advisor are really understanding that in Islam, you don't negotiate to make peace. There is no such a thing as peace negotiation. So we maybe do like what Obama did. Now let's make a 10-year deal here. You let us have all the money we need and to become more powerful economically, so we will promise you we're not going to go in war with Israel for the next 10 years. And when the 11th years come, or maybe if we have all the power we need before the 10 years, we're going to break the covenant. This is the sunnah of Muhammad. That is exactly what Allah and Muhammad did. If you go to Quran chapter 9 and verse 1, what do we read? We read Allah and his messenger are innocent of what? Of the covenant which Muhammad made with the Jewish people of his days. Why? Because he made a deal with them 10 years. We're going to live in peace. Not forever, but 10 years. And then obviously Muhammad became so powerful. He had enough followers in the thousands and those who love death more than you and I love life. And that's exactly what's happening today in Iran. To kill them, to them, it's a victory. Why? Because they are martyrs for Allah. How you negotiate with people like that, I do not know. Who are we negotiating with? We don't even have somebody who represents the country right now. Obviously, it's a hard, hard line for Mr. Trump to carry. And trust me, the only way Allah in the Quran allow Muslims to make peace is temporary peace. Because if you are in war, according to the teacher of Quran chapter 8 and Quran chapter 9, if you are in war and you choose to stop war for any purpose besides technicality to go back to war with more power, with more weapon, with more people, then you will be of those whom the curse of Allah is against. Literally, Muslims are called in Islam to perform jihad, and if they stop fighting and to lean towards peace, they will belong to the hypocrites, and that is those who will die in hell number 7. It's a very bad place, the hottest hell of all 7 hells, and they will not get out of it. So there's no peace. Trust me. You can talk about peace. There is no peace. And the only way we can have some peace is if we can deceive you, the American people, and pretend to have peace until we have enough weapon and enough people to continue with our war, because they are the one who's going to bring us to the end of time. That is what they believe, and that is what they actually practicing. Since they start having nuclear, and this is Islam, deception. Allah is the best deceiver, and so is Muslims. So good luck to have peace with Iran. Biblically, it does not even fit, because we know in the end of time, which we are in, Iran will be one of those who will go in war against Israel, like Turkey, like the other 5 nations. And obviously, this will not be if we were able to end the strength and the might of Iran. It goes against the teaching of the Bible, period.
1: 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There you will also find information for a better understanding of biblical prophecy as it relates to our world today. This is Jay Johnson inviting you to join us every Monday through Friday for Prophecy Today. Remember, the Lord Jesus is coming, and it could be today. So let's keep looking up until...
3: Jesus is essentially saying to these people in Nazareth, they don't have the faith of a Gentile widow living in Jezebel's hometown. She believed the prophet of God, and they will not. Now just imagine, beloved, the nudging and the whispering going through this synagogue. They're fine as long as you give them a verse they like. But as long as you give them a verse that cuts to their rebellious heart, well, I don't think I like this guy anymore.

0: Welcome to Wisdom for the Heart with Stephen Davey. Have you ever done the right thing, said the right thing, and still been rejected for it? It can be confusing and even discouraging. Today's message takes you into one of the most surprising moments in the life of Jesus, his first sermon in his hometown. The people were impressed at first, but when his message challenged their hearts, everything changed. In this message, you'll discover how Jesus responded to rejection and how you can respond the same way when your faith isn't welcomed. Here's Stephen Davey with today's lesson.
1: I read about a young man who'd been away from his hometown for some time after entering the ministry. When he returned home, he was invited to preach, and everybody just sort of packed the house to hear him. But what he decided to preach on was so upsetting to them and frankly so convicting that when he finished his sermon, the entire congregation agreed they never wanted to hear him again. And they never did. Let me show you where it happened. Luke's Gospel, chapter 4, the preacher is Jesus, and he's about to preach his first sermon in his hometown, and it will be his last. He will never return to preach again. Keep in mind, as you're turning, we're going to begin at verse 14, that Jesus is now a household name. He's had a few months of ministry. He's become rather famous, actually. In fact, the Bible tells us here in chapter 4 and verse 14, and Jesus returned in the power of the Spirit to Galilee, and a report about him went out through all the surrounding country, and he taught in their synagogues, being glorified by all. I mean, get that. Being glorified. This is heady stuff. The verb being glorified means you're receiving acclaim. And the tense tells us this is, it's constant. He's constantly being deluged with acclaim and applause. If he were living in this day, he'd be in all the newspapers, he'd be on the billboards, he'd be invited to all the talk shows. Everybody is literally singing his praises. You got to go hear him. You got to go see him. You've got to meet him. Now we know, by the way, from other gospel accounts, that Jesus has just finished a rather remarkable, miraculous season of ministry in Capernaum, 20 miles away. And word has spread like wildfire back to Nazareth that he's heading their way. You can just sort of imagine now all 400 people packed into this little synagogue and standing around the doorway and the windows to hear Jesus preach. Verse 16. He came to Nazareth where he'd been brought up, and as was his custom, he went to the synagogue on the Sabbath day and he stood up to read. And the scroll of the prophet Isaiah was given to him. We're not told if that was the text for the day or if this is what he asked for. I think he probably asked for this text. He unrolled the scroll and found the place where it was written, "The Spirit of the Lord is upon me, because he has anointed me to proclaim good news to the poor. He has sent me to proclaim liberty to the captives, recovering of sight to the blind, to set at liberty those who are oppressed, to proclaim the year of the Lord's favor." Then he rolled up the scroll and gave it back to the attendant and sat down. And the eyes of all in the synagogue were fixed on him. Imagine, no one is breathing. Now, in typical fashion, the reader would stand and read no more than three verses from the Hebrew scroll, the text. The verses would then be translated into Greek or Aramaic, perhaps both, depending on the audience. Following the reading, someone would be invited to speak. They didn't have a professional clergy, as it were. Perhaps a rabbi from the village who taught the children in school. Obviously, because Jesus is being seated, that indicates he's taking the seat of the teacher And in that day, they stood to read and they sat to preach. And we often reverse it. Now, we're actually never given his sermon, only his text. I just read it. And we are given his main point, and then a couple of illustrations. We're told here in verse 21, he began to say to them, "Today, this scripture has been fulfilled in your hearing." And all spoke well of him and marveled at the gracious words that were coming from his mouth. He must have given an amazing exposition on this prophecy from Isaiah, and everybody loved it. And they would. This is one of their favorite texts of Scripture. This is one of their favorite prophecies from Isaiah. Notice here, they all spoke well of him. They're lined up. Man, this guy, what a sermon. They're nudging each other as they're listening. They're whispering to each other. Wow. You believe this? Everybody's, taking notes. They're on the edge of their seats. Nobody's sleeping during the sermon. Now, you got to understand that Jewish people are loving this prophecy, and for good reason. I mean, look at all the things the Messiah is going to do when he comes. He's going to end poverty. He's going to free everybody from oppression. He's going to give sight to the blind. When the anointed one arrives, that's a messianic expression, anointed, Christos, Christ. Life's going to get better. I mean, this is utopia. It's going to arrive. And Jesus now makes this stunning announcement here that he is the one Isaiah is referring to. Look at verse 21 again. "Today, this scripture has been fulfilled in your hearing." You could translate this rather woodenly to read, "This scripture is being fulfilled while you are hearing me read it." Wow. I am the anointed one. I am the Messiah who prophesied by Isaiah. I am here now. Now they're thinking, as I'll point out a little later, this is great news, because he's going to do all this stuff. We're his hometown. He's going to start with us. We're at the front of the line. Man, this is going to be great. The problem is, this prophecy is spiritual long before it becomes physical. When he arrives first to save sinners. And then you have that glorious kingdom, which he promised, which, by the way, hasn't arrived yet. It's been 2,000 years. It's still in the future. But right now, Jesus says, he's proclaiming good news to the poor. The word for poor, tokos, is the word he uses later in his Sermon on the Mountainside, where he says, "Blessed are the poor." He's referring to those who are spiritually impoverished, those who recognize they are spiritually destitute. They are bankrupt. They have nothing to offer God. Blessed are they. Why? Because they're going to receive the treasure of the gospel. Jesus says, I'm proclaiming liberty to the captives. This is more than releasing people from bondage or jail. In fact, we don't know of any time he ever did that. He's essentially saying, I'm here to release those enslaved to sin and the kingdom of darkness. He says, I'm giving sight to the blind. He'll perform those miracles, but it's deeper than that. Jesus will refer to religious leaders who were blind leading the blind. Matthew 15:14. The blind are those who are spiritually dead. They're lost. They need to be redeemed. Their eyes need to be opened to the glorious gospel of Christ. 2 Corinthians 4:4. Now, wait a second. Back to the main point. Jesus is the Messiah. Somebody pipes up in verse 22, hold on a minute, you're Joseph's son. You're Joseph's son. It'll help to understand this. Mark adds to this event the information that Mary, his mother's in the audience. And so are his four half-brothers and half-sisters, born to Mary and Joseph after Jesus' virgin birth. He got the whole family there. No doubt the extended family. And remember, in addition to that, there are friends he grew up with. There are clients he served. They knew his parents. Joseph isn't mentioned in Mark's gospel. He evidently has already passed away. They remember Joseph. They remember Jesus tagging along, you know, as he comes along with his tools to repair a stone wall or build an addition. They remember. Jesus reads their minds, and he does that because he is the Messiah, by the way. And he says in verse 23, he said to them, "Doubtless you will quote to me this proverb." He knows they're already thinking it. "Physician, heal yourself." Physician, heal yourself. That's an expression that was common to the Greek and Jewish writers. That means prove your worth as a physician. All right, you're the Messiah, do something about it. In fact, embedded in this, scholars believe, is this implication where Jesus is exposing their pride. This could be expanded to mean, physician, heal your own people rather than those people in Capernaum. What'd you do waiting so long to get here? Notice further in verse 23, "What we heard you did at Capernaum, do here in your hometown as well." And he said, "Truly, I say to you, no prophet is acceptable in his hometown." In other words, you won't take my word for it. You won't believe that what I'm telling you is the truth. You just want a little show. See, these villagers want Jesus to prove his stuff. They want some fireworks. Show us some amazing miracles. We're your hometown crew. I mean, we're the people that you ought to be dazzling. You're from here. Start with us. Show us what you got. Mark's gospel account, by the way, will mention Jesus did no mighty works in Nazareth because of their unbelief. He knew their heart. He's not about to put on a sideshow to impress his hometown audience. Instead, he changes gears and he addresses their underlying rebellion against God's word, their unwillingness to listen to the prophet of God. And he's going to essentially say, "You're just like Israelites throughout history." Verse 25. "What in truth I tell you, there were many widows in Israel in the days of Elijah, when the heavens were shut up 3 years and 6 months, and a great famine came over all the land, and Elijah was sent to none of them, but only to Zarephath in the land of Sidon, to a woman who was a widow." Now, what Jesus is going to do here is he's going to dip into Israel's history to a very dark time of unbelief, and he's going to give two illustrations. He's read the scripture, he's given them his main point, he illustrates it, and this first illustration takes us back, and I'll just summarize for the sake of time, 1 Kings chapter 17, where you've got this wicked king and queen named Ahab and his wife. You remember her name? Tell me, do you? Jezebel. Most know of her. They were cruel. They were corrupt. They led the Israelites into idolatry and the worship of Baal. In fact, Jezebel was the patron saint of Baalism. She supported out of their own treasury 450 prophets of Baal. Now, since Baal was supposedly in control of the weather, God stopped it raining. And we'll see who's in control of the weather. And it didn't rain for over 3 years. God sent a prophet by the name of Elijah to confront Ahab, Jezebel, and the idolatrous nation of Israel. Now, during this drought, when there were many needy people, widows especially, were destitute, God sends Elijah to help a Gentile widow living in Zarephath that happens to be the hometown of Jezebel. So you have the prophet of God being sent to the worst place on the planet, as far as God's concerned, or the prophet of God would be concerned, and to the most unlikely person to ever believe a prophet of God. And this is the point. When Elijah encounters her, You remember, she's about to use her last remaining little bit of flour, a little Crisco oil, all she's got left. She's going to make a little loaf of bread. She's going to feed it to her son. And then she says, we're going to die. And he says, well, here's what I want you to do. Believe my word. I want you to give me that bread. And if you will believe me, then you'll never run out of Crisco or flour until this drought's over. Believe my word, and then a miracle will occur. See what Jesus is doing? And this Gentile widow believes his word. She trusts his word and gives him the food, and suddenly she's got plenty of flour and oil that lasts throughout this famine. Jesus is essentially saying to these people in Nazareth, packed into this synagogue, they don't have the faith of a Gentile, a pagan widow living in Jezebel's hometown. They can't get close to her faith. She believed the prophet of God, and they will not. Now just imagine, beloved, the nudging and the whispering going through this synagogue. This is insulting. He's telling us we're sinners. He's telling us that we need a message where we're told we're not believing the word of God. How in the world could he ever be so judgmental? This is the heart of unbelieving mankind, whether they're in the first century or the 21st century. They're fine as long as you give them a verse they like. But as long as you give them a verse that cuts to their rebellious heart, well, I don't think I like this guy anymore. But Jesus isn't finished, by the way. Illustration number 2, verse 27. But there were many lepers in Israel in the time of the prophet Elisha, and none of them was cleansed, but only Naaman the Syrian. Now again, what he does here is he fast forwards the tape to 2 Kings chapter 5. This is the scene where you have this Gentile warrior. Okay, that's about as bad as it gets, because he's probably killed Israelites. He's from Syria, avowed enemies of Israel, despised Gentile enemies, and a Syrian commander has the audacity to drive his chariot, along with some other soldiers, into the land of promise, into Israel's land, and approach the great prophet of Israel, asking to be healed of leprosy. Doesn't he know that leprosy is a sign of sin? Doesn't he understand it's a sign of the judgment of God? That's what he ought to be expecting from God. He's an enemy of God. I mean, who does he think he is? He has no right to the miraculous power of the prophet of God. Instead of turning him away, what happens? Elisha says, well, he sends to his servant a message. You go down to the Jordan River and you immerse yourself in there 7 times and you'll come up clean. Well, he recoils against this. Why? He doesn't want to do anything humiliating. He expects Elisha to come out and, you know, wave his hand in the air and say something magical, and with some kind of spectacular show of power, the great general is healed. No, go into that muddy water and go under 7 times, get good and wet. And Naaman listened. Get this. Elisha wants him to trust his word before he sees anything miraculous. And if he will trust the word of the prophet of God, he's off to the right start. In fact, notice the key word here in verse 27. It's the word clean. Jesus doesn't say he was cured. Cured is merely physical. He uses the word cleansed. That word is in reference to the cleansing of sin and being made right with God. So here you have Jesus saying in verse 27, none of the lepers in Israel were cleansed. The lowest of the low were not right with God. Only this pagan enemy of Israel who was willing to believe the word of the prophet of God. And again, here's the point that the people in Nazareth immediately understood. Jesus is the prophet. He's saying, I'm the one. I'm delivering to you the word of God. But you're refusing to believe, which means you're worse off than apostate Gentile enemies of Israel. Jesus is telling these synagogue-keeping Jews, they are unclean, while Gentiles who are willing to believe the prophet of God can be cleansed. And even more specifically, he's daring to suggest that Gentiles are more worthy of his teaching and healing ministry than they are in Nazareth. And that did it. This is like a nuclear bomb dropped in that synagogue. I mean, they didn't even wait for the final benediction. You know, the closing song, the Aaronic blessing, the hymns, all the amens. They explode with self-righteous fury. Look at verse 29. And they rose up and drove him out of the town and brought him to the brow of the hill on which their town was built so that they could throw him down the cliff. They're going to kill him. Never mind a trial. You don't need a trial according to this little law in Deuteronomy 13 and their hypocrisy they're going to follow, which means you don't need a trial to kill a false prophet. Jesus is not a false prophet. All he did was preach a sermon from their favorite passage and apply it to their rebellious hearts. And they rush forward in their rage to take his life. What does Jesus do now? We're told in the next verse, verse 30, but passing through their midst, he went his way. By the way, when you're ridiculed for your faith, when you're rejected because you follow Christ, and you suffer in some way, some injustice, some ridicule, some demotion, here's how to respond like Christ. He gives us a model here worthy of imitation. Let me break it down into three thoughts. First, don't lose control. He passed through their midst. We're not told if this was miraculous. There isn't any evidence that he disappeared. He could have. He will. This verb here simply means he walked through. More than likely, at some point, as they're rushing him up that hill, it's his bearing, disposition. More than likely, he simply revealed dignity and control that they didn't have, and it silenced them, perhaps even shamed them. And then he just walked through them. Secondly, don't lose heart. Now, don't ignore this response by saying, yeah, well, that's Jesus. That's how Jesus responds. That's what we expect Jesus to do. True. Just don't forget he's fully God and fully man. This hurt. These are his friends. These are colleagues. His family's there. These are people he served. He never mistreated anybody. And now they're enraged and they want nothing more than to

and not lose heart. And we know that because Jesus is going to continue moving forward. And that leads me to my final response to rejection. Third, don't lose sight. Don't lose sight. Notice again, but passing through their midst, he went, literally translated, his way. The verb he went away means he pursued the journey which he had begun to take. And the tense of the verb means he continually took that journey, which means you could say he continued from that moment to continue on his way, the way he had already chosen to go. In fact, Jesus will announce a little later on in this same chapter, verse 43, I must preach the good news of the kingdom of God to the other towns as well, for I was sent for this purpose. He didn't lose sight. And aren't we glad he didn't? The most important thing we have to offer to our world is the gospel of Jesus Christ, the truth that he really is the Messiah who can forgive and cleanse and save.

was Stephen Davey, and this is Wisdom for the Heart. What an important reminder today. 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
1: There are two religions in the world, only two, the true and the false. The difference between these two religions is the difference between heaven and hell. You say, well, Pastor Rogers, I believe there's another way other than the shed blood of the Lord Jesus Christ. You do? Well, let me ask you a question. If there's another way other than the shed blood of the Lord Jesus Christ, tell me, why did Jesus die?
0: Welcome to Love Worth Finding, featuring the dynamic lessons of beloved pastor and Bible teacher Adrian Rogers. Genesis 4 tells the story of two brothers, Cain and Abel. One was a martyr, the other a murderer. In their story, we see a picture of the blood of Jesus that makes a difference. In part one of today's message, we began to analyze the stark contrast in their worship. While Cain offered a half-hearted sacrifice of fruit of the ground, Abel offered the first of his flock, a spotless lamb, which was a prophecy of Jesus who was to come and redeem. If you have your Bible, turn now to Hebrews 11, verse 4, as Adrian Rogers shares part two of this message, The Blood Makes a Difference.
1: Two offerings. Cain offered the fruit of the ground. He offered vegetables to the Lord. Abel offered to the Lord.

0: Lord, a slain lamb of the firstlings of the flock. The Bible says that God accepted the offering of Abel, but he did not accept the offering of Cain. Now, we're going to see in this chapter, Hebrews chapter 11 and Genesis chapter 4, some contrast. Are you ready? First of all, here was a contrast in their worship. Two boys, they're worshiping God. One is worshiping in spirit and in truth, and the other is worshiping by his own ingenuity. Now remember Hebrews chapter 11 and verse 4, by faith Abel offered unto God a more excellent sacrifice. Now, what was the difference? Well, may I say this, and listen to me very carefully, all religions are not of the same value. In America today, we're looked upon as politically incorrect and almost un-American if we don't put our arms around everybody else and say, your religion's just as good as mine. It is not true. God had respect unto Abel's offering, to Cain's offering he did not. Now, when he came to God with this offering of vegetables and fruits, it must have been beautiful. I mean, it must have looked like a county fair. There's the most fragrant fruit, the most beautiful flowers, the most succulent vegetation. And he offers this to God because he's been out there plowing the ground. But the Bible says, cursed is the ground. Of the sweat of your brow will you till the ground. And what he has done is he is offering his own work. Put in your margin Jude verse 11. Woe unto them, for they have gone the way of Cain. What is the way of Cain? It is to try to save yourself by your own good works rather than by the grace of God. It represents culture rather than Calvary. Now you're in Hebrews chapter 11. In Hebrews chapter 9 verse 22, the Bible says, without shedding of blood is no remission. There is no salvation apart from the shedding of blood. What did Cain offer? Vegetables. Now what did Abel offer? Well, the Bible says Abel offered of the firstling of his flock. Go back again, if you will, in Genesis chapter 4 and verse 4. And Abel, he also brought of the firstlings of his flock. Abel's offering was based on a blood atonement. Now, let me tell you the difference between these two. I said people need to turn from religion to Jesus Christ. Religion is what sinful people do for a holy God. The gospel is the good news of what a holy God has already done for sinful man. The Bible says in Hebrews chapter 11 and verse 4, by faith Abel offered unto God a more excellent sacrifice. Now, where did Abel get the idea of bringing a blood offering to Almighty God? Now, remember, it was just a shadow of the Lord Jesus Christ. Where did he get that idea? Well, when Adam and Eve sinned against God, they tried to clothe themselves with fig leaves. What is that? The fruit of the ground. What did God do? God came into the Garden of Eden and God made them coats of skin, animal skin. How do you get coats of skin? Blood had to be shed. Where did Abel learn the idea that it takes blood? Without shedding of blood is no remission. He learned it from his parents. Abel is called a prophet of God. Abel was a martyr who died for his faith. Adam and Eve had two sons, one a martyr, one a murderer. Abel was a prophet. He understood the word of God. Don't get the idea that these people out there were just plowing with sticks and didn't know anything. No, and let me say something else. The blood of the Lord Jesus Christ was not an afterthought. It was not an emergency action. Before he swung this world into space, God had redemption by blood in his mind. There is a red river of life. It begins to flow in the book of Genesis, and it flows all the way through. That river began to flow when God made coats of skin for Adam and Eve. And then that river passed on down when Abel took of the firstlings of the flock and offered a blood sacrifice to the Lord. The first act that Noah did when he came out of the ark after Genesis 6 and the flood came was to offer a blood sacrifice. God called Abraham, and Abraham, the father of the faithful, God said to Abraham, Abraham, take your son up to Mount Moriah and sacrifice him. And at the last moment, when the knife was about to fall into the bosom of Isaac, God said, Abraham, don't hurt the lad. Don't harm the lad. Look, over here is a ram caught in a thicket. I like to think of it as a ram crowned with thorns, his horns locked in that thicket. Take that ram and sacrifice him. No wonder Jesus said, Abraham saw my day and was glad. Abraham, way back, you know, more than a millennium before Jesus ever came, knew something of the blood sacrifice. And then God called Moses, and Moses, God said to Moses, Moses, take my people from the land of Egypt, the land of sin and darkness and slavery, and bring them into the promised land. And God said, Moses, when you do this, in order to let the people go out, tell every family, take a lamb and sacrifice that lamb and put the blood of that lamb on the doorpost of that house, because my death angel is going to come through the land of Egypt. And God says, my death angel is going to be looking for something. He's going to be looking for the blood. And if the blood is there upon the doorpost, God says, when I see the what? The blood, I will pass over you. Without shedding of blood is no remission of sins. And then after Moses, they got in the land, God gave them the Levitical law, and they were told how to make those sacrifices. And every smoking altar of every Jewish temple, it all points to the coming of Jesus. And thousands of lambs and rams and turtle doves are offered, and blood is shed. Why is this? What is God doing with all of that? God is conditioning His people. There's a conditioned response. When they see the blood, they know that sin means death, sin means death, sin means death, sin means death. Therefore, people are ready for the death of the Lord Jesus Christ when He died upon the cross, for without shedding of blood is no remission. Don't think this was incidental, friend. This is fundamental. There was a contrast in their worship. Now, secondly, not only is there a contrast in their worship, I don't want you to notice the consequences of their worship. The consequences of the worship. Look, if you will, in Genesis 4, verses 5 and 6. But unto Cain and his offering, God had not respect. And Cain was very wroth. Plain English, he was ticked off. He's angry. And his countenance fell. And the Lord said unto Cain, why art thou wroth? And why is thy countenance fallen? Now, God did not have any respect for Cain and all of his good intentions and all of his good works. The difference between Cain and Abel is the difference between righteousness and unrighteousness. Now, you would say, well, God would just say to Cain, well, you tried and you didn't get 100% on this test, but I'm going to grade on the curve. Now, God doesn't grade on the curve. God doesn't just give A for effort. And God will not overlook sin. Put it down big, plain, and straight. God will not overlook sin. You know, there are people who say, well, God's too good to punish sin. You've got it backward. God is too good not to punish sin. If you had to go through all the lectionaries and dictionaries of the world to get a word that would describe God and put it in one word, of course, that would be impossible. But if you had to choose one word above all other words, it would be the word holy. Holy means that God never has, God never can, God never will overlook sin. All sin must be punished. If God overlooked sin, God would topple from His throne of holiness. God would cease to be a righteous God. Put in your margin Romans chapter 3, verse 23, for all have sinned and come short of the glory of God. By the way, you want to know what definition of sin is? Coming short of the glory of God. Don't lie down in the gutter alongside some old hypocrite and say, I'm longer than he is. Don't measure yourself that way. Here's the glory of God. Here you are. The gap between the glory of God and you, that's sin. All have sinned and come short of the glory of God. All of us. Now, notice verse 24. Being justified freely by His grace through the redemption that is in Christ Jesus, whom God hath set forth to be a propitiation through faith in His blood, to declare His righteousness for the remission of sins that are past. What does the word propitiation mean? It's a big word. It means satisfaction. Nothing can satisfy the righteousness of God, the holiness of God, except the shed blood of the Lord Jesus Christ. God cannot God never has, God never will let any sin go unpunished. Your sin will be pardoned in Christ or punished in hell, but it will never be overlooked. I frequently said, when a guilty man is acquitted, the judge is condemned. If God would let sin go unpunished, God Himself would become a sinner. All Christianity is described in three sentences. I deserve hell. Jesus took my hell. There's nothing left for me but His heaven. That's what it's all about. It is salvation by grace. And the consequences of that worship is lasting not only in time, but in eternity. Now, Abel was killed by Cain, but he didn't cease to exist. He being dead yet speaks. For the child of God, death is not a period, but a comma. He still lives on. Now here's the third and final thing. I want you to see not only the contrast in their worship and the consequences of the worship, but I want you to see the conflict of their worship. Look, if you will, now in Genesis 4, verses 5 and 8. But unto Cain and to his offering he had not respect. And Cain was very angry, wroth, and his countenance fell. And the Lord said unto Cain, Why art thou wroth? Why is thy countenance fallen? If thou doest well, shalt thou not be accepted? And if thou doest not well, sin lieth at the door. Sin is like an animal crouching at the door. That's what that literally means. God says, if you do what I tell you to do, you'll do well. God is no respecter of persons. Sin lieth at the door, and unto thee shall be his desire. That is, sin is ready to devour you, and thou shalt rule over him. That is, if you'll do right. And Cain talked with Abel, his brother, and it came to pass that while they were in the field, that Cain rose up against Abel, his brother, and slew him. Now, I want you to listen very carefully. The first murder was over religion. And it was a religious crowd that crucified the Lord Jesus Christ. As I say, Adam and Eve had two sons. One was a murderer. The other was a martyr. Why did Cain kill Abel? Because his heart was not right with God. No man can be wrong with God and right with his fellow brother. False religion is characterized by force. Our faith is characterized by love. Now you think of what is happening in the world today. You think of the people who are being murdered in the name of religion. They're showing the love of the Lord Jesus Christ. Perhaps Cain was too refined to offer a blood sacrifice, but he was not too refined to plunge a knife or whatever into his brother's bosom. Now, listen to John 16, verses 1 through 4. Jesus said, These things have I spoken unto you, that ye should not be offended. They shall put you out of the synagogues. Yea, the time cometh that whosoever killeth you will think he doeth God service. Does that sound contemporary? The time will come that whosoever killeth you will think he doeth God service. And these things will they do unto you, because they have not known the Father nor me. But these things have I told you, that when the time shall come, that ye may remember that I told you of them. And these things I said unto you at the beginning, because I was with you. Jesus said, no fine print in the contract. I'm going to tell you ahead of time. The time will come when they who kill you will think they do God a service. Now, friend, the word martyr and the word witness are the same word in the Greek language. Death doesn't make martyrs, it just simply reveals them. What is our true faith? True faith is never based upon force. One of the greatest mistakes the so-called Christian church ever made was the Crusades, when we tried by force to spread our faith. You say, don't you believe in self-defense? I believe in it with all of my heart. I believe there are times when we need to go to war, but not to spread the Christian faith. We spread the Christian faith with love. That's the difference, friend, between true religion and false religion. The salvation of Jesus Christ is by grace through faith, based on the shed blood of the Lord Jesus Christ. And it is never coerced. Never. Cain slew Abel. Cain was the loser, not Abel. He won the martyr's crown. There are two religions in the world, only two, the true and the false. The difference between these two religions is the difference between heaven and hell. You say, well, Pastor Rogers, I believe there's another way other than the shed blood of the Lord Jesus Christ. You do? Well, let me ask you a question. If there's another way other than the shed blood of the Lord Jesus Christ, tell me, why did Jesus die? The Bible says, if righteousness come by the law, Christ is dead in vain. If a man, a woman, a boy, a girl could be saved any other way, then Calvary was a blunder. Why did God let Jesus die on that cross if there's another way? Why not take the other way? Why did He allow His darling Son to die in agony and blood if there's another way? There is no other way. Hebrews 9:22, without shedding of blood is no remission. There is a red river of blood that flows through all the Bible. What can wash away my sin? Nothing but the blood of Jesus. What can make me whole again? Nothing but the blood of Jesus. A preacher, a good man as the world goes, a compassionate man as the world goes, had the religion of Cain. There are a lot of preachers with the religion of Cain. He had the religion of Cain. He was from a very liberal denomination. He was in a study. There was a knock on the door. He opened the door and there was a little girl, just poorly dressed. And he said, little lady, what can I do for you? She said, can you help me get mother in? Well, he thought perhaps her mother was drunk. The preacher said, well, sweetheart, where is your mother? How do you want me to get her in? She's at home. She's dying. She sent me out to find a preacher to help get her into heaven. Can you help get my mother in? Preacher said, yes, sweetheart, I'll go. And he put on his coat and got his hat and went with the little girl down to the poor section of town there, that little tenement. There was a woman on her deathbed dying, not even with the doctors and the nurses to take care of her. He began to tell her about the Sermon on the Mount and living right and doing good and kindness and all of these things, high, wonderful, platitudinous ideas. His was a religion of culture and good works, the religion of Cain. The woman had a distraught look on her face. She said, you don't understand. I have lived a sinful and a wicked life, and now I'm dying. And all that you say sounds very good and very wonderful, but I'm dying. I can't do any of that. Don't you have a message for a woman like me? And that preacher began to think, and he realized, I don't have a message for a woman like that. And then he remembered the story that his mother told him before he'd gone off to the seminary and gotten educated, about a Savior who took our sins and carried them to the cross and in agony and blood died and said, it is finished and paid in full. And he went back and told her that old story, though he himself didn't really believe it. Told her about Jesus, told her about the cross, told her about grace, told her about forgiveness, and led her in a prayer. And she prayed and asked Christ into her heart and was gloriously saved. Later on, that liberal preacher stood up in another preacher's meeting and gave a testimony. And here's what he said. He said, sirs, that night that woman came in and I came in too. I came in too. I gave my heart to Jesus and I got saved. What can wash away my sin? Nothing. Nothing, nothing but the blood of Jesus. Two religions, two ways, Cain and Abel, vegetables and a lamb. Will you lay your pride and your good works in the dust? And will you today say, just as I am, without one plea, but that thy blood was shed for me, O Lamb of God. I come to thee, I come. Will you, for your sake, for his sake, will you trust him? If you're not certain that you're saved, I want to lead you in a prayer. And in this prayer, you can trust in Christ Repeating words won't save you. The Bible says it was by faith that Abel offered a more excellent sacrifice. Therefore, being justified by faith, we have peace with God. Would you pray this prayer? Dear God, I'm a sinner and I'm lost, and my good works cannot save me. Thank you that you sent Jesus, a spotless lamb, who paid with his own blood my sin debt. And I receive you, Lord Jesus, into my heart now as my Lord and Savior. Forgive my sin. Save me, Jesus. Did you pray it? Then by an act of faith, claim it. Say, thank you, Lord. I receive it by faith, and that settles it. And Lord Jesus, I will make it public. I will not be ashamed of you, because you died for me. In your name I pray. Amen.
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1: It's interesting to me that the final chapter of Proverbs is chapter 31, that all the instruction given sort of climaxes at this point. And what you have in chapter 31 is the final lesson from a parent to a child. Here is a Jewish mother who taught her son how to pick a woman.
2: Welcome to Grace to You with the Bible teaching of John MacArthur. I'm your host, Phil Johnson. Maybe you've wondered, am I ever going to be the wife God wants me to be? Or if the right man comes along, would he see me as the right sort of potential spouse? Perhaps you're a single man who wants to be married. What kind of woman should you pursue? Or maybe you're already married and you want to know how you should be encouraging your wife for her blessing and for the blessing of your family. No matter which category you're in, the good news is the Lord has provided the blueprint for excellence, Proverbs chapter 31. John MacArthur looks there today on Grace to You. It's an appropriate topic with Mother's Day this weekend in Canada and the United States. The title of John's study, God's Design for a Successful Woman. Here now is John with today's lesson.
1: I would draw your attention, if I might, to Proverbs chapter 31. Proverbs chapter 31, to look together at the Word of God and its instruction on the subject of an excellent wife. You know, it's amazing how our society has changed in its perception of a woman and her role. And I don't mean that it has changed over the several thousand years since Proverbs 31 was written, but it seems to me that it has changed in the last 20 or 30 years. It seems to me that at least in my own lifetime, there was a portion of my life in which our society could at least understand and affirm the pattern of an excellent wife given in Proverbs 31. But in the last 30 years or so, our society has moved so far from these principles that it may seem almost ludicrous to imagine a woman of the 80s fitting into the mold of the standards given here in Proverbs 31. What kind of a woman does our society honor? Who is the honored woman of the 80s? Who is the prototype woman of the 80s? What is the modern superwoman like? If our society and our culture could design a woman, what would that woman be like? Well, let me see if I can't pull it together for you. She would work at a job, build her own career, demand and get equal pay with men. She would refuse to submit to her husband, demanding equality with him in everything. She would have an affair or two or three, a divorce or two or three, an abortion or two. She would definitely exercise her independence. She would make sure that she was eminently fulfilled herself. She would rely on her own resources. She would not want her husband or children to threaten her personal goals. She would have her own bank account. She would hire a maid or a cleaning service. She would eat out at least 50% of the time with her family or without. She would make cold cereal and coffee the standard breakfast fare for the family and quick frozen meals usual dinner fare. And she would certainly expect her husband to do half the housework. She would be tanned, coiffured, aerobicized, bulging with muscle. She would be shopping to keep up with the fashion trends and make sure she could compete in the attention-getting contest. She would put her children in a daycare center, making sure that each one also had a TV in his or her room so that when they were home, they wouldn't interrupt her routine. She would be opinionated. She would demand to be heard from and eager to fulfill all of her personal ambition. The world would applaud her, and she wouldn't be able to stay married or happy, and her kids would probably be into drugs. But she would be the woman of the 80s. And she is a million miles from the woman of God, described in Proverbs 31. Do you understand that the book of Proverbs is a collection of wisdom that fathers and mothers were to give to their children? Do you understand that it was common in a Jewish family for a father to teach his sons the truths of this book? And not only a father, but a mother, for on several occasions it says not to forsake the instruction of your mother. This was basically the composite practical manual for living life that Jewish parents taught their children. Now, one of the very most important things that children needed to learn was directed at the young boys, and that was how to select the right woman. Proverbs warns against the noisy woman, the quarrelsome woman, the rebellious woman, the foolish woman. And the sons of Israel were to be warned to stay away from and avoid all such women. In chapter 12 of Proverbs in verse 4, it says, "An excellent wife is the crown of her husband, but she who shames him is as rottenness in his bones." Find an excellent wife. Stay away from anything less. And so the warnings have been given. In chapter 19 and verse 14, there comes a hopeful truth. It says, "A prudent wife is from the Lord, a wise wife, a virtuous wife, a godly wife is a gift from God." So all the way through this marvelous book of wisdom, there is instruction about what kind of woman to avoid and to pursue the excellent woman, the excellent wife who is a gift from God. It's interesting to me that the final chapter of Proverbs is chapter 31, that all the instruction given sort of climaxes at this point. And what you have in chapter 31 is the final lesson from a parent to a child. In this case, from a mother to her son. Verse 1 tells us that these are the words of King Lemuel. He wrote them down. But they are the oracle which his mother taught him. Here we have an unknown mother. We don't know anything about King Lemuel. This is the only time his name is ever mentioned. We don't know anything about his mother, but here is a Jewish mother who taught her son how to pick a woman. And a lot of other very important things as well. And this is her wisdom given to him. In verse 2, "What, O my son? And what, O son of my womb? And what, O son of my vows?" In other words, what do I say to you? How do I instruct you? What do I tell you? The first thing I tell you is, don't get involved in sexual immorality. Do not give your strength to women. That's what that means. Don't get involved in living in sexual misconduct. Then on down to verse 7 and following, even down to verse 9, she says, "Stay away from drunkenness, strong drink. Take care of hurting people. Defend those who can't defend themselves. Stand by the oppressed. Support the needy and deal justly with all people." And gives him a wide range of practical truth. But then she comes to the real issue on her heart, which he passes on to us. "Most of all, my son, find a good wife." Find a good wife. With her you will spend your life. She will determine your earthly accomplishments and set the parameters of your living and your influence. Find a good wife. And from verse 10 to 31, such a wife is described. The woman described here is of priceless value. She has physical strength, mental strength, moral strength, and spiritual strength. Above all, she loves God deeply and reverently. She is characterized in this section six ways, and I'll point them out to you as we just look together at the Scripture. Six ways. Her character as a wife, her devotion as a homemaker, her generosity as a neighbor, her influence as a teacher, her effectiveness as a mother, and her excellence as a person. The sum of all of that makes the excellent wife. And I might add that this is no woman in particular, but this is the woman that every woman should seek to emulate. She is rare. Look at verse 10. An excellent wife. By the way, the word excellent in Hebrew means force. A woman of force. A woman of substance. A woman of strength would be another way to characterize her. It's excellent in the sense of her strength spiritually, morally, mentally, physically. She is a woman of substance. She is a woman who has made a dent in society. She is one who makes a difference. There's a force about her life. This kind of wife, he says, who can find? Very rare. Hard to find. This kind of woman. Typically, men seek a wife for all the wrong reasons. All of them. Looks, accomplishment, style, success, money, education, all the wrong reasons. They should seek a woman for virtue, strength of character, spiritual excellence, internal godliness. Those are the right reasons. This kind of woman is a woman of force. She makes a difference. She leaves a mark. And verse 10 says her worth is far above jewels. Some would translate that word rubies. Some would translate it pearls. The Septuagint translates it precious stones. In other words, she is more valuable than all earthly things which are valuable. She is a rare fortune, a rare find, a woman of force. What are her qualities, this rare woman? First of all, let's look at her character as a wife. Verse 11. And without saying anything specifically about her, it talks about her husband to start with. The heart of her husband trusts in her. Now, obviously, the first thing we note about her character as a wife is that she can be trusted. She is trustworthy. This is the kind of woman who allows her husband to do his work away from home, who allows her husband to go away for perhaps an extended time, and to do all of that in absolute confidence in her integrity and her discretion and her wisdom and her care for all of his interests. The implication here is that there's a substantial home to be cared for and substantial resources of which she is a steward. But he trusts her. He trusts her. The heart of her husband trusts in her. She is proven to be trustworthy. She is virtuous to the point where he has no jealousy. He has no fear. He has no suspicion. He has no anxiety. He knows that his care is her concern. His comfort is her passion. His burdens are hers to relieve. His being at ease is her high priority. And his house has become the home of his heart because he trusts in the one who leads that household, his wife. Integrity, discretion, wisdom, faithfulness, trustworthiness. That's what fills the husband of this woman so that he will have no lack of gain, no lack of gain. In other words, she's not going to cause him to lose what he's working so hard to gain. She is a very careful steward of everything that he has. Let me tell you, this sees the woman in the role of the oikodespotes, to use Paul's word used in 1 Timothy 5. She's the ruler of the house. She manages the assets. She coordinates the activities. She is the steward of all of that which he has provided. And he has no lack of gain because of her stewardship, her management, her wisdom, her care. And that frees him to be everything that he can be in the pursuit of bread for that family. And also freedom from anxiety because he knows whatever he brings in, she cares for as treasure. Definitely, she is in charge of domestic matters, using and accounting for the resources of the home. So he is free to give himself to the work. She helps him to profit. She devotes herself to the care of his earnings. She is careful. She is wise. She is scrupulous. And he can leave home and never give it a thought. He can give his whole heart to that which compels him in his profession, his business, his work, and know that all is cared for. Her character as a wife, she is totally trustworthy. She is a steward of everything that he provides for her. She is definitely on the receiving end of his provision, and she cares for it as a precious treasure. Personally, verse 12, she does him good and not evil. She does him good and not evil. She always, always does what's best for him. She pursues his best interests. She strengthens him. She builds him up. She encourages him. She sees it as her role to do good to this man. He is providing for her and for all those in her care in that home, children and household servants and workers, if indeed this would include a farm. And he, in providing all of that, is worthy of her best. She does him good. She never takes things from him, not his money, his possessions, his resources, or his reputation. She never speaks evil of him so that those in the home would learn to distrust him because of her testimony of his absence of character. She does him good, not evil. She does everything to build him up. And then it adds, most interestingly, this note, all the days of her life. Isn't that interesting? All the days of her life. In other words, her love for him is based upon such high spiritual principles that it doesn't fluctuate with the circumstances of life. To live for him is her constant happiness, and she knows she'll reap the benefit. Never unkind, always submissive, in the most gracious way. And this is the essence of what Paul said when writing to Titus 2:4, when he said, "Wives, love your husbands. Do them good all your life. Manage properly that which is in your care so that they have no need of gain." The benefit to the husband is expressed in verse 23. Her husband is known in the gates when he sits among the elders of the land. You know what that means? He's risen to the very top of the esteem of the people in the profession he has chosen in life because he is free to do so because of the dutiful wife. She creates a world for him in which he can be everything that God would want him to be. She's so faithful to the duties of her love that he is free to be all that he can be as a man. He is known in the gates. He is a well-known man. The implication there is that he is esteemed. He is honored. He is respected. And that is because she has provided freedom from the things which tie him down and bind him so that he can be everything, everything that he would desire to be. That's her character as a wife. Trustworthy, doing him good all the days of her life, seeing to it that her life is spent to see that he can be everything God would want him to be. That's an excellent woman. The underlying virtue there is selflessness. That's the underlying virtue. She is consumed with him and offers herself in loving service to fulfill that desire. Secondly, not only her character as a wife makes her excellent, but her devotion as a homemaker. Now, being a homemaker is not a popular thing today. Phyllis Schlafly said the most cruel and damaging sexual harassment taking place today is the harassment by feminists and their federal government allies against the role of motherhood and the role of the dependent wife, end quote. But in God's economy, being a homemaker is an exalted role. The sphere of the woman's duty is the home. She is the ruler of the house, the oikodespotis. And as we start into looking at this in verse 13, we will see the beauty of her role there unfold. Notice verse 13. First of all, she looks for wool and flax and works with her hands in delight. She expresses her ability with her crafts, in this case, making clothing, blankets, perhaps even curtains to cover the open spaces in the home that let the air and the light in. She goes after wool. She looks for flax, the idea being she searches for the quality product. She brings home the wool, wool used for clothing that would be in the cold times, flax used for linen, which would be worn in warmer times and would be used for the specially beautiful clothing that they would wear at any season. She finds the best she can, brings it back with the purpose of using her hands to turn it into clothing. You see, her submission and her godliness, her virtue, her relation to her husband do not make her into a religious recluse, pretending to be spiritual when really being irresponsible. She is not defining laziness as spirituality. She is not shirking the duties of the home. In fact, there's no place in this woman's life for self-indulgence. There's no place for laziness. There's no place for inactivity. She is full of energy. She is full of activity. She searches out the raw materials in order that she might work with her hands. It says she might work with her hands in delight. And that's the key. You see, she loves the family and she loves her husband, and it's the love of her heart that puts delight in her work. If she felt like the reason for her to live was to fulfill herself, everything she had to do for someone else, she'd hate. But because she knows her reason to be is to give herself for the joy of those she loves, the delight of her heart becomes the delight of her hands. The Syriac version translates that her hands are active after the pleasure of her heart. No complaint. There's joy in the most menial task because the motive is love, and the love motive inside pushes delight into the hands. Self-denial is clearly behind the scenes. She's not concerned about her own pleasure. She's concerned about the joy and delight of her family, which gives her joy and delight because she is consumed with love for them. Sacrificial. She makes their clothes and all they need, and does so with joy. Verse 14 says, she is like merchant ships. She brings her food from afar. She goes great distances to get food. And she didn't hop on the freeway. She walked. She walked. And she would walk in order to get the best food at the best price, in order to introduce variety into the family, something beyond the local fare, which could be purchased in her own vicinity. She was obviously engaged in good planning and good management. She was a faithful steward of her husband's gain, and she would go as far as she needed to go to get what she needed for her family, not just to provide food, but to provide the variety and the quality of food that would truly express the love and delight of her heart. She wasn't just slapping whatever she had down and throwing it in front of them. She was involved in the process of going as far as she had to go to get what she thought they would enjoy. Verse 15 says, she rises also while it is still night and gives food to her household and portions to her maidens. Typically in the East, a lamp is always burning in the house, a little terracotta lamp with oil in it and a little wick floating in the oil. And of course, the wick would only burn as long as the oil was there. Because most often they went to sleep when the sun went down, the oil would not last all night, and it was always the wife's responsibility to get up sometime after midnight and put more oil in the lamp that the family might sleep. Typically, the woman would rise sometime after midnight, put oil in the lamp, keep it lit, and then begin to do the work that was required to feed the family that day. She had to grind the corn. She had to prepare all the day's meals. There were no fast food places. There was nowhere to go. You fed your family by the work of your hand and the sweat of your brow. It was hot in that part of the world for much of the year, still is, and the cool of the night was a wonderful time, the quiet of the night, but it was still a major sacrifice. So she would grind the corn and do whatever she needed to do in order that when the family awoke a few hours later, there would be food for them all. That was her dedication, her commitment. Her household could enjoy the comfort while she made the sacrifice for their greater enjoyment. You see, she was much more concerned with the blessing and joy of the people she loved than with her own indulgence. And then it says, and I love this thought, and portions to her maidens. The word portions is quite interesting. It probably means portions of work, not portions of food. Portions is tasks in the Septuagint. The word uses erga in Greek. It is translated labor in Exodus 5:14. So what she did was get up in the middle of the night and start her own work, and the maidens who were servants in the household also got up, and she apportioned to them their tasks so that everybody was busy getting ready for the family in the household. Wonderful. Consumed with the needs of others, doing it with delight, she is every bit the manager of the household.
2: Who can find a virtuous wife? Proverbs 31 asks. Well, she is described in that same chapter. John MacArthur took you to Proverbs 31 today here on Grace to You, helping you discover God's design for a successful woman. That's the title of our current study. Now, Proverbs 31, it's a pretty straightforward portion of Scripture, but it still takes work to understand everything it says about the excellent wife. And of course, that's true of the entire Bible. 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And can I ask you a favor? 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And join us again tomorrow when John continues showing you practical lessons on womanhood from Proverbs 31. It's another 30 minutes of unleashing God's truth, one verse at a time, on Grace to You.
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5: 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I'm Adam McManus. Over the past week, Muslim gunmen killed at least 9 Christians in a spree of attacks across central Nigeria. Others were injured or abducted in the attacks. Fulani ethnic Muslim militias also destroyed nearly 100 acres of farmland. International Christian Concern stated, quote, "Residents across affected areas are now reporting attacks on mining routes and farming communities, vital sources of income for many families. Local leaders are urgently calling for reinforced security deployments and thorough investigations into the escalating incidents," end quote. Nigeria is ranked 7th on the Open Doors World Watch list of the most difficult countries in which to be a Christian. A high court judge in the United Kingdom ruled in favor of a pro-life activist last month. The case began in 2023 when David Skinner sent an email to public authorities in Dorset in southwest England. The pro-lifer expressed his opposition to a new buffer zone law that restricted speech near abortion mills. He also included images of babies that had been killed in abortion. Authorities responded by charging Skinner under communications legislation. However, the recent ruling overturned that conviction. 80-year-old Skinner commented, quote, "This prosecution should never have been brought. It has taken a heavy toll on me, but I hope this ruling will protect others who wish to speak out peacefully on matters of conscience with

0: Many leaders are attending the event, including House Speaker Mike Johnson. Kathy Branzell, president of the National Day of Prayer Task Force, told CBN News about the theme of this year's event. Listen.
1: Our theme this year is glorify God among the nations, seeking Him in all generations. In this 75th year and the 250th of America, even though to other nations we might still seem like a baby, that's been a long 250 for us. But all glory to God. Before we get too puffed up in our patriotism and all of that, we want to make sure we say, thank you, Lord. It is only by Him shedding His grace on us.
0: The theme verse for the event is 1 Chronicles 16, verse 24. It says, tell of His glory among the nations, His wonderful deeds among all the peoples. The Wall Street Journal reports that the United States now owes more than it produces. The national debt reached $31.26 trillion last week. Meanwhile, the country's gross domestic product, the combination of all products and services last year, was $31.21 trillion. That means U.S. debt now exceeds 100% of the gross domestic product. The debt-to-GDP ratio has not been this high since the 1940s. A Christian school in Tennessee received approval for what could become the first religious charter school in the United States. Last week, the Jackson-Madison County School Board approved a charter school application from Union University, a private Christian college. A similar attempt to create the first religious charter school failed in Oklahoma. The case went all the way to the U.S. Supreme Court last year. And finally, Lifeway Research released analysis on the Southern Baptist Convention yesterday. Their membership fell by over 3% from 2024 to 2025. Total membership stands at about 12.3 million people. Weekly attendance at Southern Baptist Convention churches averages nearly 4.5 million people each week. That figure is up by over 3% compared to 2024. The number of baptisms also increased last year by 5%. Jeff York, president and CEO of the Southern Baptist Convention Executive Committee, said, quote, we are grateful that Southern Baptists continue to show growth in key metrics like baptisms, worship attendance, and Bible study participation, end quote. And that's the Worldview on this Wednesday, May 6th in the year of our Lord, 2026. Follow us on X or subscribe for free by Spotify, Amazon Music, or by iTunes or email to our unique Christian newscast at theworldview.com. 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I'm Adam McManus. Seize the day for Jesus Christ.
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4: And we thank you for joining us on Crosstalk here on VCY America. Just before we introduce our guest and topic, we do want to give a reminder to our listening friends in Ohio and Indiana. It is primary election day, and you've got some very critical issues on the ballot. Ohio, of course, for governor and congressional seats and so forth, and state seats and a lot on the ballot. But just a quick friendly reminder to our listeners in Ohio and Indiana to be a wise steward of that vote that which is entrusted to you. Cast a prayerful vote today. Well, ladies and gentlemen, Islam is ever proliferating across the United States, and this is due in part to immigration from other nations. Just looking at ChatGPT, and it's believed that between 55 and 60% of Muslims in the United States are immigrants. You know, around 1970, the number of mosques in the U.S. was estimated to be right around 100. By the year 2000, that jumped.

0: to 1,200 mosques. And by 2020, that jumped to around 2,800 mosques, a 25-fold increase since 1970. A broader inclusive estimate for 2026 put that number between 3,700 and 4,000 mosques and Islamic centers and growing. Now, there have been not only the immigration aspect to all of this, but there has been massive public relations campaigns put on using libraries across this country and special outreaches known as Know Your Muslim Neighbor. And now in 2026, beginning this past Sunday, another huge organized outreach as mosques nationwide began hosting National Open Mosque Day. And it's happening in cities across this country beginning May 3rd and continuing on. And many, you just have to ask the question, could this be the Islamicizing of America? Well, joining us today to talk on this issue, we welcome back Usama Dakdak, who is the founder of the Straight Way of Grace Ministry. He's the speaker on the Revealing the Truth About Islam. He is also one who speaks fluent Arabic, has translated the Quran into English. He is the author of Exposing the Truth About the Quran, Exposing the Truth About Jihad, and the booklets The Violent Truth About Islam and The Straight Way to Eternal Life. Usama, thank you so much for joining us today.
1: Thank you, Brother Jim. It's always my joy to be with you and all our wonderful audience.
0: And I understand you've been ministering in the Phoenix area.
1: Yes, sir. Tomorrow, I believe, it will be my last speaking engagement here.
0: Okay. Well, Usama, to me, it's just staggering to see this large escalation in the number of mosques that are being established all over the country in such a short period of time. As we, you know, as I mentioned, going back to about 1970, only about 100, and estimates for mosques and Islamic centers today are somewhere between 3,700 and 4,000.
1: Yeah, worse than that, we did some study just yesterday using top technology with ChatGPT. We discovered that over 300 church has already converted to mosque in America. It's over 300 church. That is an alarming number. We're almost going to compete with England because, as you know, majority of mosques in England are before they were a mosque, were churches.
0: My. Well, Usama, now we have the Council on American Islamic Relations, which is CARE, has joined with the U.S. Council of Muslim Organizations, and they're promoting what they're calling National Open Mosque Day, events in mosques across the country. They're opening their doors to what they say the wider community, inviting people of all faiths and backgrounds, as well as religious, civic, and business leaders to explore and learn about Islam. And Usama, as I mentioned at the outset, this national campaign began this past Sunday, May 3rd. Your thoughts?
1: Well, they're not actually doing but what we call da'wah, pillar number 6 in Islam. And it is not exploring Islam, but exploring propaganda Islam, hogwash Islam. I mean, think about it. They are holding the stick in the middle to do whatever they want to go with Islam. So as we're going to see in our program today, that on one hand, they're taking over America. On the other hand, they're inviting the Americans to the mosque. And what are they teaching about Islam? Do you think in that mosque, when they have the open house or inviting the neighbors, I know they're going to have a big time of drinking coffee and some Egyptian tea or Middle Eastern tea and cookies and real time of laughter, relaxing and enjoying. But when they talk about Islam, do you think they're going to be teaching the people who come to the mosque, accept Islam or we will kill you? You must say the Shahada or we will behead your men to take your women and your daughters as concubines and slaves. And here are the verses of Allah in the Quran. And here is the command of Muhammad in the Hadith. And they will really, really dig deep into Islam to teach the people who will be inside the mosque the truth about Islam. Or maybe they will smile and say, to you, your religion, and to me, my religion, quoting some abrogated verses in the Quran and go this with this hogwash propaganda Islam to make Islam look just wonderful, wonderful religion. We actually are going to present to you propaganda Islam to make a VCY or broadcast look really hateful for telling you lies about Islam. Hmm. In which way do you think they're going to take that open house and inviting the American people in every mosque in America?
0: Yeah, indeed, because they talk about being kind and warm and friendly and greeting and so forth.
1: Let me stop you. Being kind. Show me a verse in the Quran say, be kind. It doesn't exist. Show me a verse in the Quran say, be friendly. I mean, for heaven's sake, it's Quran 551. Do not take the Jews and Christians for friends. They're doing what? They're taking Jews and Christians for friends. They're living the opposite of Islam. And that is what we call taqiyya. They're protecting themselves, because if the people in that community knows exactly what Muslims believe, what Allah teaches the Muslims in the Quran, that is killing the Americans, taking over this country by the edge of the sword, that mosque will be closed tomorrow. You will not have an open house. It will be a shut-down mosque. So what they do is they're protecting themselves. How do you protect themselves? Making a propaganda Islam, hogwash Islam for the naive Americans who would enjoy a cup of hot tea or cup of hot coffee with creamer, by the way, if you're interested for hazelnut or French vanilla.
0: Usama, let me ask you something. Earlier you made remarks to the sixth pillar of Islam, and people will say, hey, I thought there were only five pillars of Islam. You said there were more than five, so comment on that if you would.
1: Absolutely. They teach our children in our public schools the pillar of Shahada, that is to say, I believe there is no God except Allah, and I believe Muhammad is the messenger of Allah. That is a lie. Why? Because it says, I bear witness that there is no God except Allah, and I bear witness that Muhammad is the messenger of Allah. Here, pillar number one, build on lies. No one have ever can ever bear witness, because no one have seen Allah or Muhammad or the rest of the senses which God given us. Pillar number two, pray five times a day. Oh, we're thankful that you're here with us in our mosque today. And by the way, in 15 minutes, we're going to have one of the prayers. Do they tell the American people what they say in the prayer? Oh, they say Quran chapter 1, which teaches the wrath of Allah is on the Jew and all Christians are lost, meaning Jews and Christians will burn in hell forever. Do they teach that? Of course not. Then they do talk about fasting, prayer number three. What do? They eat all night long in the month of Ramadan, and they fast all day long, turning the day to night and the night to day, and consuming three more time food in that month than any other month of the year. And they call that fasting. And then zakat, give money for charity. Oh, we love to do charity. No, they're supporting jihadi worldwide, even by American money, money taken from America. Is that like such money taken from Minnesota to Al-Shabaab in Somalia to kill Christians in many countries in Africa? Bullet number five, do the Hajj. You visit Mecca one time and all your sin is forgiven. All this is just nonsense pillars. Pillar number six is very important. Why? Because we're here to invite you to Islam. Please come to Islam. And I have not yet met an American Muslim or an American who convert to Islam, who believe in any truth about Islam, but they believe the loving, peaceful Islam, the respectful Islam for Christians, Jews, the respectful Islam for women, and the rest of the hogwash. But they will never talk about pillar number seven, Brother Jim, because that is the most important pillar. Why? Because in the near future, after we have invited you to Islam and you still say no, we have to perform pillar number seven, the pillar of jihad, which is the most important pillar in Islam. We will invite you, and if you said no, off with your head. That is what some scholars all over the Muslim world today preach and teach, that, yeah, we're going to invite them. If they come politely, nicely, that's fine. If not, we have no option but to perform jihad, killing their men, taking their women and their daughters to be concubines and slaves for us Muslim believers to raise Muslim generation in America. This is what is coming to America. And I trust, I know for sure, I will promise you, Brother Jim, they will never teach any of that. Not in our public schools, not in any mosque. For all those who will be going to drink a cup of tea or a cup of coffee and enjoy having some cookies with the Muslim in these opening houses, opening mosques all over America.
0: And Usama, you've been with us before, and you've talked about the frog in the kettle. If you put a frog in a hot pot of boiling water, he's going to hop right out right away. But if you put in that, you know, very lukewarm water or cool water and gradually increase the temperature, you'll cook that frog and he'll never jump out. And that's what you're saying basically is happening here. Even with these open houses, these open mosques, I should say, is trying to, they're heating up the temperature, and people don't realize this. They say, oh, they're kind, they're friendly, and you mentioned the teas, the cookie, etc.
1: Sure.
0: The library is the same thing.
1: Yeah, it's any avenue they can. They'd love to come to liberal churches. They'd love to go to libraries. They love. It doesn't matter. Any place they can go, they will do that. Even if you have some wonderful park for people to have fun, they will go there to do the same thing. Now, here's my challenge. Will they allow me to open the Quran and read in any of these meetings any of the over 400 verses in the Quran, which they will not dare to speak up or to speak about or to explain to the American people. I would challenge the Muslims who have in all these open houses to allow me to go and read the small, tiny booklet which is talking about the violence, the truth about the violence, and the truth about how savage Islam is. And just let me read for 10 minutes. Or, you know what, let me read for 5 minutes. You can talk to the American people for 5 hours. Let me read 5 verses from the Quran. Let's see who's going to win in the end.
0: Usama, they also have a very interesting theme this year for Open Mosque Day. Their theme is this: One Nation Under God. And they're emphasizing the place of Muslim communities alongside other communities of faith in American society, the shared values between them. Your comments on this theme, One Nation Under God.
1: In Islam, one nation, one ummah, that is the Islamic ummah, not Jew, whom the wrath of Allah is against, not Christians who are lost. Whoever desires any other religion except Islam, he will not, it will not be accepted from him. Quran chapter 3, verse 85. I know they love to quote Quran 262, which teach, you know, those who believe the Jews and the Christians and the Muslims and the Sabaeans, which are idol worshippers, whoever believe in Allah and in the last day, there is no fear on them. This is what I call hogwash Islam. Why? Go read the interpretation of that verse by all Muslim scholars. You will discover that this verse has been abrogated by Quran 385. Once again, the final word of Allah teaches no religion will be accepted except Islam. Christianity is rejected. Judaism is rejected. Sabaean is rejected. Idol worship is rejected. And by the way, if you will not accept Islam, we have no option but to kill you so we can purify the earth from you. This is the final teaching of Islam. But that's not what you'll be talking about in all such meetings.
0: Usama Daktak, our guest today on Crosstalk, and we're discussing the Islamicizing of America. And friends, you may not even know this is going on, but it is happening as we speak. All of these gestures, the Know Your Muslim Neighbor Days at the libraries, now the Open Mosque Days that have begun in mosques across the country here on the third day of May, just past this past Sunday, several mosques were open, more to come as well. And we'll have more to come here on Crosstalk. This is VCY America.
2: 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Dr. Morris, were the Aborigines that were found in Australia a primitive culture?
3: No, they weren't, Chris. When the British got there, these people had a very intricate culture and language and art, and even their own brand of technology. For instance, Aboriginal stone knives dating from centuries ago had serrated cutting edges. These were only invented in Western culture after the Second World War. There was nothing at all primitive about these early cultures. All people descended from Noah and his family, and they were technical enough to build a huge ship. Cultures do degenerate when they adopt pagan thought, but are not primitive in any evolutionary sense, and that's the Back to Genesis truth.
2: If you want to know more about the creation evolution issue, visit us on the web at www.icr.org. Back to Genesis is a production of the Institute for Creation Research. I'm Chris O'Brien. Thanks for tuning in.
0: This is Crosstalk on VCY America. With us today, Usama Daktak, the founder of the Straight Way of Grace Ministry. His ministry website is thestraightway.org, thestraightway.org. We're talking about the Islamicizing of America because, friends, it's underway. It is underway. It has been underway. And you look at the proliferation of mosques that are taking place all across this nation. Emphasize what's going on in Texas right now. We'll get to some issues there in a little bit as well. But they're having Open Mosque Day. People come on into the mosque and get to know them, learn more about their religion. Usama, I see some of the guidelines that they are giving here. It says upon entering the mosque, they have people remove their shoes and also encouraged to dress modestly. Talk about the removal of shoes.
1: It is to them a holy place, when in reality everything is taught in it is unholy. Mm-hmm. Just to think about the people to be clean and unclean. Yes, Jew and Christian are unclean. That's why we're inviting you there to make you clean by brainwashing you with hogwash Islam. And in the future, maybe if we find out what Islam is here really is all about, and if we choose to leave, then we have another thing in Sharia, which is called killing the apostates. So by the way, when you go to the mosque, Brother Jim, there will be a nice book there where you put your name, maybe your email or your telephone number. As a visitor, it's like a guest book for everybody to sign in, and that is how they know how many people show up in the mosque, so we can get more money from overseas so we can build bigger mosques, because we get so many people are interested in Islam in America, mm-hmm. and our mosque only can fit 200 people. We need to build a mosque to fit 2,000 people or even more.
0: Yeah.
1: So it's all propaganda, promoting Islam, building more mosques in America, and the American people being naive, and I say again, naive. Yes, they're going to enjoy a cup of coffee, but they're going to lose their freedom. Yes, they're going to enjoy a fake smile of Muslims who are taught to hate us and kill us. Just read the Quran, people. Don't take my word for it. By the way, you don't have to read my translation of the Quran. Read any other Quran you wish. Yusuf Ali, Rashid, Baqtallah, whatever. You can read in 551. Do not take the Jews and Christians for friends. You're going to read in Quran 9:29. Engage in war with the Jews and Christians who do not believe in Islam. You're going to read in the Quran 47:4. Behead the Jews and the Christians. I mean, you're going to, it is all over the Quran. We are infidels. Quran 5:72 and Quran 5:73. And these are the verses which I always repeat on our shows, Brother Jim. I can go for another 300 more.
0: Yeah.
1: I'm trying to concentrate on specific verses, specific numbers for people to memorize. If they hear me often enough repeating the same verses, maybe they will learn it. But read the Quran, America, and you know with that we are here to warn you, and they are here to deceive you. And you do whatever you want to do.
0: I see also that they have designated areas assigned to men, to women, to children.
1: Sure, because, you see, here we go. Women in Islam is unclean. Not just an infidels are unclean. Women themselves is unclean. If women is not unclean, why women pray Sabbath? In the early days of Islam, women used to pray with men. While Muhammad is leading the imamah, he was in the front pray, men and women standing behind. And then we read in the Quran, some men will go late, Brother Jim, because they have wicked eye, because we have unclean heart, to look at women when they bend. And some people go in the front to look at the woman behind, to look at them when they bend. That is before the hijab, before the covering. And then Muhammad learned from Jibreel about that, so Allah gave him new verses. That okay, women pray Sabbath. We Christians do not believe women is unclean. We believe that there is no difference between a Jew and a Gentile, between a man and a woman, between a free and a slave, because we are all one in Christ Jesus. In Islam, women are dirty. If a man touch a woman, and he could not find water to do ablution, he rubbed his face and his hand with good dirt, that is clean dirt, that he may be his prayer to be accepted. So the Quran teaches women are dirtier than dirt. But you're going to allow women to walk and with men in a mosque, sitting next to each other, also standing next to each other to pray together? That is unacceptable. Three things break the prayer: a woman, a dog, and the voice of a donkey. Welcome to the purity of Islam.
0: Wow, wow. And yet we have women's groups and those who espouse women's rights that are cozying up to Islam.
1: I do not know if these people have any logic or common sense. I think they are stupid on purpose. Mm-hmm. I cannot call them naive. Any of these women who believe in women's rights or just believe in human rights, forget about women, human rights, the best right a man or a person can have, it is the right to worship however he want to worship. Now, you must accept Islam or we will kill you. And if you leave Islam in the future, we will also kill you. This is the word of Allah in the Quran. And the word of Muhammad, I mean, it's amazing. Allah and Muhammad in agreement. Whoever leave his religion, so kill him. Whoever become, that's Muhammad's teaching in the Hadith. Whoever leave Islam, he must be put to death as an infidel. That is the word of Allah in the Quran. You cannot tell me there's freedom of religion in Islam, but somehow we're talking about women's rights? How about just human rights, which does not exist in Islam?
0: You know, also, they're telling individuals who are entering into the mosque, it's in their instructions to, and I'm putting in quotes, embrace a learning mindset. What are they wanting people to learn?
1: Shut down your brain. Don't think. don't ask questions, as Allah says in Quran chapter 5, verse 101. Take my word for it. Believe me, Islam is a loving and a peaceful religion. We love Jesus, we love Moses, we love the Jews, we love the Christian. We worship the same God. There is only a few differences between you and us. The deity of Christ and his death and his resurrection, this is not true. That is the corruption which took place in the Bible. And by the way, if that is the only corruption we have in our Bible, who Jesus is and what Jesus did on the cross for our on our behalf, then you might as well go ahead, throw your Bible in the trash can and say the Shahada while you're there in the mosque.
0: Usama Daktok with us today. And also, I'm looking at their literature. They state this: let's join hands and spread the warmth of our community, welcoming everyone with open arms. How long does that last, Usama?
1: Not at all. Let's go to the mosque, and I want to hold the hand next to the Muslim lady in the hijab standing next to me. You know what she do? I'm sorry. She walk away from you. She literally jump. I go 2-3 feet. Don't touch my hand. Join hand? My foot, Brother Jim. There's no join hand in Islam. And you join hand with the Jews and the Christians? Oh, it is propaganda. The end justifies the means. I'm doing everything I can to convert you to Islam. And you got a good chance to do it peaceably, because otherwise we're going to do it the other way.
0: Usama, I'm also seeing here that they're looking for individuals to share this through their social media posts, even providing social media graphics and PowerPoint presentations. And, I mean, this is a full public relations blitz.
1: Brother Jim, in Islam, to make a picture, to put it on any of these places you mentioned, media places, it's sin. It's a crime. If you draw a picture, that picture will be your eternity in hell. Because Muhammad stated, if you will not be able to put a spirit in that picture, make it a living thing, you will spend eternity in hell. So I don't know how in the world Muslim in America want to use the internet and use media and use pictures and use cartoon and make movies and on with this hogwash, brand new Islam, propaganda Islam, which could maybe work for a good 25, 30, 40 years. When Muslims have the upper hand, that's when the real Islam will show up, the real reform of Islam, to go back to the book, Allah's words and Muhammad's teachings.
0: Yeah, and they're also, you know, having a campaign, spread the word to the media. They want the media to jump in on this and help promote, their open mosque, and people come in and show how kind and, you know, warm.
1: How about, Brother Jim, invite you some at the ACT Talk? They can invite me, my telephone number, 941-223-3698. That's my personal number. I would like to get invitation from any of these mosques, or just write to me, usama@thestraightway.org. I will quit whatever I'm doing. I will be at the mosque just to talk for 5 minutes. I would love to have 5 minutes in any of these opening houses all over this mosque.
0: And again, the list of invitees is so extensive. Non-Muslims, Muslims, faith communities, police, school teachers and children, district leaders, imams from other mosques, fire department officials, county officials, women's group leaders, business leaders, homeless center representatives, doctors, dentists, some of the list goes on.
1: Everybody but new born-again Christians who know something about Islam. Let me say it again. Everybody is welcome except born-again Christian who knows something about Islam. We've been in these mosques before, and they demand we turn our camera off, and they demand not to ask any question, and they demand we cannot talk, and they call the police on us to remove us from such meetings. Wow, what a great invitation. You are invited. You're welcome. Just don't forget, leave your brain outside the door of the mosque and convert to Islam, but don't you dare ask a question. Don't have any objection to anything you hear, because just trust us, we're telling you the truth. And by the way, in all these meetings, they will only quote abrogated verses from the Quran. They will never read the final word of Allah in the Quran or the teaching of Muhammad in the Hadith. And if we quoted them, they will throw us out of the building.
0: Well, friends, again, we bring this to your attention because it just happened this past Sunday and is continuing through May and is a promotion that is going nationwide, Open Mosque Day. Their theme is One Nation Under God. And Usama, I think it's also important to point out that we do not all worship the same God. The God of Islam is not Jehovah God.
1: Absolutely, Brother Jim. Allah is Satan. If people want to put Jesus out of their life and worship the God of this world, Quran chapter 1, verse 1, yeah, they can go and enjoy the visit and become a Muslim. But we don't worship the same God. You could not find one verse, one statement written by any Muslim scholar to say, Ummat al-Islam, the nation of Islam, to be Jews and Christian and somebody else not Muslim. Only Muslims are the nation of Islam. This is the deepest hogwash I've ever heard in my life.
0: Hmm. As we turn from this open mosque days, Usama, I know also the campaigns are continuing in libraries across the country to know your Muslim neighbors. And I went to the American Library Association website, and they themselves are promoting this. I mean, they have put forth a paper from the ALA that libraries look to them all across the country, and they have a case study, Meet Your Muslim Neighbors. Libraries are safer spaces. Meet your Muslim neighbors. So we know Muslims have been using libraries to get to know your Muslim neighbors and put out, you know, some food that will be compatible for people to and sure. You know, they share all this information but using the libraries, and now we have the Library Association themselves, you know, putting forth a paper about how to use the library in such cases.
1: Yeah, and when you saw my back talk, the Straight Wave Greece Ministry tried to use the same room in our library, which was built by our tax money. It's our room. It is our building. Brother Jim, large majority of Muslims in America are not taxpayer, as Bush lied to us and told us after September 11. They are tax drainers. They're here to drain us. They are on warfare. But we, the American people, who pay the taxes, who build the library, cannot use the same room. I mean, they've been challenging me in Minnesota and other places all over this country that they no longer will allow me to rent the room. I am willing to pay the money for it. No, they will give me a small room which only fits 8 or 10 people. But the big room which fits the 70 or 100, no. This is not available for me. It is a no-no. So Muslim can have the library, and I guarantee you for free. But the Straight Wave Greece Ministry cannot have the same room, even though we are willing to pay for it. By the way, the same thing is happening all over our school auditorium. They allow the Muslim to use it, but they will not allow the Christian to use it. And we have great, long story.
0: We'll be right back, folks. James 4:14 poses this thought. For what is your life? It is even a vapor that appeareth for a little time and then vanisheth away. Have you ever stopped to consider where you will spend eternity? You may say, but I'm a good person. I care for my family. I feed the poor. I stand up for life and traditional values. While all of these things are good, they fall far short of God's standard. Every one of us has a sin issue that must be dealt with. Our sin separates us from God, and each of us deserves to be eternally removed from God in everlasting punishment. But out of God's great love, He sent His Son, Jesus Christ, to bear our sins, shed His blood, die on the cross, and rise again. He is the only way of salvation, and it's imperative for you to place your trust in Him. If you're wrestling with this issue, we'd like to send you a complimentary leaflet, Where Will You Spend Eternity? To receive a copy, just ask for it when you call us at 1-800-729-9829. 800-729-9829. You're listening to Crosstalk on VCY America. Usama Dakdak is our guest today. And friends, we're talking about the Islamicizing of America. And it's really a great public relations campaign that's making its way through the country. It's happened in the libraries, and a number of libraries hosting the Know Your Muslim Neighbor Days, and pamphlets and brochures going out, things on the library bulletin boards. And now it's open mosque days that are taking place, inviting communities into the mosque as well. And I actually have this document from the American Library Association where they do this case study. And here's what they say at the end. They say this on the American Library Association website. The happiest outcome was hearing so many people ask, when will you have another event like this? We're delighted that our Muslim neighbors are hosting a Visit Your Muslim Neighbors event. And they mentioned that this time, the Kalamazoo Islamic Center. A guest will be treated to a wonderful home-cooked feast and are welcome to attend evening prayers.
1: Brother Jim, my heart is broken. the same useful idiots in the library will not allow us to use the same building. As I was sharing earlier, we run out of time because we went to the break. In a high school, we've discovered some liberal ministers work with care to remove me from using the school auditorium. And they said, we have a problem that we allow everybody to use this auditorium. We should only allow Muslims, but not people hateful to Muslims and Islam, like the straightway Usama Dakhtar. This is how terrible it is that the school work with the Muslims, and sadly some liberal ministers work with the Muslims to remove us from the school or to remove us from the library. This is the reality.
0: We're going to talk about Texas in just a moment, but Usama, you, as I mentioned earlier, you are in the greater Phoenix area right now, and I understand you are speaking tomorrow night, Wednesday night, is that correct?
1: Yes, this is the last meeting we have here, Lord's willing.
0: Okay, it's the West Coast Watchmen Coalition, and Usama speaking. If you're in the Phoenix area, tomorrow night, 5:30 p.m., the doors open, and the event starts at 6, and it'll go till about 9:15, but it's a meeting at the Palm Valley Community Center in Goodyear, Arizona. That's tomorrow, Wednesday, May the 6th, and again, it's the West Coast Watchmen Coalition meeting. And it's being held at the Palm Valley Community Center in Goodyear. Doors open at 5:30. The event starts at 6. It will go till about 9:15 local time. And you are invited out for that event tomorrow evening. So greater Phoenix area, just wanted to make you aware of that. And friends, Usama travels around the country. And if you'd like him to come to your area, how can they do that, Usama?
1: It's very simple. One call. It is 941-223-1703. Once again, 941-223-1703. They can make one phone call and we will be scheduling for their area, Lord's willing.
0: Okay. Well, as we talk about this, what's going on with Islam and the Islamicizing of our nation, Usama, it's just coming out this week. I had one of our listeners email this to me, and then I started getting this from our different news services as well. And this takes us to the state of Texas. We'll get to Epic City in just a moment, but there is a tax-funded Texas water park, a taxpayer-funded water park in Texas that is announcing a Muslims-only day that's going to require a dress in accordance with Islamic values, and they're only going to serve halal. But this is Epic Waters in Grand Prairie, Texas, has released flyers for a June 1st event celebrating a major Muslim holiday called Eid al-Adha. The event will require modest dress code, solely serving halal slaughtered meat. This is Epic Waters. It's funded by an additional sales tax and the Grand Prairie residents, essentially resembling a hardcore Islamist, you know, a country rather than the state of Texas, they write. And they're told that attendees will have to uphold Islamic etiquette by lowering the gaze throughout the day. And Usama, this they've got, I see a full flyer here, and it's their third annual Dallas-Fort Worth Epic Eid event at the Epic Indoor Park.
1: Yeah, first of all, Brother Jim, they started by saying Muslim only because the media and some people start speaking against this. Oh, anybody can come. But here is, we give you some pictures of how you should be dressed. You should be dressed like a woman. I'm amazed, Brother Jim. Muslims come to America to enjoy the freedom and the liberty and everything about America. But in the same time, they want to make America like where they come from. They want to practice Islam in America, but at the same time, they talk about the propaganda Islam in America, which is the opposite of Islam. I got two simple facts I would like to share with these Muslims. First of all, listen to your Prophet Muhammad. According to Aisha, who taught us, do not let women into all the rooms in your own home. In your own home, you don't move from one room to another. Sit in one room in a corner and be quiet. And do not teach them how to write. Teach them to spin and recite Surah An-Nur, that's Quran chapter 24. What is it is about? This is about women do not move everywhere in the house, Brother Jim. They stuck in one room in the house, and that's the end of it. Now, if you go with me to Quran chapter 33 and verse 33, you get to learn something even newer about women. That is Allah's word in the Quran, not the hadith or somebody say, well, maybe it's a weak hadith. Here's what Allah said in Quran 33:33, and stay in your houses. Allah speaking to the women of the Prophet, the wives of the Prophet, the most noble example for each and every one of these women in Texas to follow. Do not display yourself like the display of the first ignorant. Now, I do not know what, I look at the interpretation of the scholars of Islam, it goes in huge different contradictions. But here is the teaching of Islam. Don't leave your homes, stay in your homes, and don't you dare show your hair except your husband. So that is Islam, and they want to force that on us in America. I would encourage every woman close to this water park to go into the water park. I don't want one Christian or one Jew or one atheist, one American, to wear the hijab or the burqa, but to go as they always go to the park. It will be a nice, hot, warm day. Wear your clothes, which you swim in that park the day before and the day after. Do not cover your head for men to not look at you. The problem, Brother Jim, is not in the women dressed bikini or dressed in modern swimming clothes or dressed in hijab. The problem is the evil looks of the eyes, the Muslim man's eyes. You can go to any beach in America, Brother Jim, and you see women in bikini. And you will never see one of these women in bikini being raped by American men. But most likely, as we see it all over Europe, it will be raped by a Muslim man, not an American or European man. Yeah. The problem is in the heart of the Muslim man. It is in the eye of the Muslim man. And the Bible clearly teaches adultery is not having sex with the opposite sex. If you are not married to her, adultery is to look with lust in your heart. Look by your eyes and lust in your heart. You commit adultery. But in Islam, you can live in adultery. And the proof is you can have four women at the time as wives, an unlimited number of concubines and slaves, including women who are married to men. If you capture a woman and you know she is married, you can rape her. Quran chapter 4 verse 24. The problem is in the immoral teaching of the Quran and the immoral teaching of Muhammad. Islam is the problem, not the American people who should go and enjoy that warm day in that water park like they always do.
0: Yeah, and at the same time, I do want to promote the fact that we believe in modesty in all aspects as well, and we are not promoting a certain dress in what is the culture of our day as such, but even to expose one's hair on the top of their head is in violation of Islam. And Usama, one of the other things I want to point out here is this is scheduled from 3 to 8 p.m., and they said the halal food and even a private prayer area.
1: So halal food. Do you know that camel meat is halal food in Islam? That is the first animal the Bible rejects for being eaten by the Jew. It is very, very forbidden in Judaism to eat camel meat. But in Islam, it's halal food. What halal? This is hogwash propaganda. Yeah. They know the Muslims have halal coffee and halal clothes and halal beans and halal everything. They're just forcing themselves on us and forcing the Sharia on us, trying to make America a Muslim country. They're Muslimizing America. It's not about halal food, but obviously the place to pray, because guess what, Brother Jim? Muslims pray one time on that park, and that park became a mosque. It is a Muslim land. This is how Muslims invade any land. One time you pray in a place, a church or synagogue or some park or some club or some school, guess what? It became a mosque. It became a Muslim land.
0: Another issue in Texas, and that is Epic City from the East Plano Islamic Center. And now, this according to KERA News, a Texas judge says the agency must comply with an agreement made with Plano Area Muslim Development. Usama, I've got just a brief clip here in regard to Epic City. Let's listen and we'll have you comment.
4: 402 acres of beautiful scenery. Welcome to the future of living. Welcome to Epic City. Nestled in the heart of Josephine, Texas, it is about 20 miles and 20 minutes from Epic.
5: Allahu Akbar, Allahu Akbar.
4: Welcome to Epic, 2.0. Epic City is more than just a neighborhood. It's a way of life. A meticulously designed community that brings Islam to the forefront. A community that blends with nature, crafted to elevate your living experience.
0: Yeah, I'm going to just stop it there, Usama, because time is of the essence here. But, you know, the big PR campaign promoting this Muslim development here, yeah, this Epic City 2.0, and now we have a judge saying, you must advance this.
1: Sure, sure. And it will be built. I said that from the beginning, Epic City will be built. And the reason I said that is because I saw the governors and the politician in Florida and Texas, same way, they're doing the wrong thing. They are fighting the evil, savage Islam by political correctness. I reached out. I sent. We tried many ways to talk to the governor, to talk to Ted Cruz, to talk to some of the politicians who are doing this fighting, to say, we can help you to do it right. You're doing it wrong. You're going to fail miserably. We could not stop the building of one mosque in America. Even Ground Zero Mosque is still a mosque. It's a four-story high instead of a bigger building. So they respond to us, oh, you're from Missouri. You need to contact and talk with your Senator Josh Hawley. They are so ignorant, so arrogant. They don't know that they need me. I don't need them. But you cannot fight this movement all over America by political correctness. You have to fight it with the real thing. If you have a lump on your body and it is a cancer and you name it something else, you don't name it cancer, that lump will kill you. This is exactly how we should stop the Islamization of America. You cannot do it with political correctness, Brother Jim. You have to call for what it is. We have a problem with Islam. We have a problem with Allah. We have a problem with the Quran. We have a problem with Muhammad. You cannot build a mosque, not only a city. You can't even build a mosque in America if we know our constitution and if we know what Islam is all about.
0: Usama Daktak with us today. Friends, we need another hour, but we're down to just one segment left of the program, and I'm opening our phone lines. If you have a question you'd like to ask of our guest here today, our telephone number to Crosstalk is 800-733-9829. A question or a brief comment. We have more information to give, but here's your opportunity to get engaged with the program. 800-733-9829. 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
6: 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Over the weekend, I was studying Romans chapter 1, but I was also studying Daniel chapter 4, where Nebuchadnezzar, due to his pride, he's forewarned by Daniel, repent, I don't want this to happen to you. But he wouldn't. A year later, after being warned, God causes Nebuchadnezzar to become like a wild animal grazing on grass. In fact, Romans chapter 1, verses 21 to 23 speaks of this. They have become fools. That means vain, useless, or futile in their nature. And they have taken the glory of the incorruptible God and turned it into an image made like corruptible man. And they worship what? Birds and four-footed animals and creeping things. You know what I found interesting? That's exactly what Nebuchadnezzar was doing. Now we have so many people identifying as animals today, or as furries, or what they are calling people that practice what is known as Therians. Is this part of God's judgment?
0: You're listening to Crosstalk on VCY America. Usama Daktak with us today. Lines are packed. We'll get to your calls momentarily, but we're talking about the Islamicizing of the United States, of America. And friends, we've just scratched the surface talking about these open mosque days and what the libraries are doing. And now we have this water park in Texas. And I could go on to talk about California introducing legislation recognizing official Islamic days as part of the state. Arkansas, it's reported here by the Independent Sentinel that Governor Huckabee of Arkansas declared April Arab American Heritage Month. We've got there's World Hijab Day at the Epic Sharia Hub in Texas. Islamic Center of Little Rock, Arkansas, a massive new mega mosque and a full-time academy, gym, pool, athletic fields that are opening this year. And then also The city approved New Africa Sharia Residential Enclave, 22 homes, multiple mosques, an Islamic school, a clinic. Every buyer forced to sign an enforceable Quranic bill of assurance. No alcohol, strict moral codes, a mosque-controlled homeowners association in perpetuity, and on it goes. We've got Greg calling from Minnesota. Greg, you're on the air.
7: Thank you. Hey, first of all, Yassam, I'd like to thank you for your ministry. I have a comment and a question. I don't know if you're aware of that. There, I think it's two schools in Minnesota. One is they're having a prayer room, Islamic prayer room. Another is a foot washing room.
0: Foot washing, yes.
7: Mm-hmm. And but my question is for Yassam is, are you going to be in Minnesota anytime soon?
1: Lord is willing, in July, Lord is willing, I will be in Minnesota. And actually, I'm going to also be in Wisconsin.
0: Great. Thank you, Greg. And, sure. You can always follow up with the website.
1: Brother Jim, you cannot have a small room in any school to have a Christian chaplain place for believers, to Christian students to go and read the Bible, or Christian teacher. But you must allow Muslims to do that. It is unbelievable. The bias for the Muslims, especially in liberal states or even liberal counties in conservative states. The liberals are giving it to the Muslims right and left.
0: Okay, let's go to Demas in Phoenix. You're on the air.
8: Did you say Demas?
0: Yeah, you're on the air. Go ahead.
8: Oh, I just want to ask Osama if Arabs ever baptize in water by immersing?
0: Do Arabs baptize by immersion?
1: Only Christian churches, believers, absolutely. But Muslims do not have anything to do with baptism. Do you have nothing to do with these practices of our Christian faith?
0: Thank you for the call. Let's go to Gary next in Mesa, Arizona. And Gary, you're on the air.
9: Yeah, I would like to know if does he have a book that explains topically by topic things that are in the Quran. For example, do you have Jerusalem as a topic, and go through the surahs where that's mentioned, or some other topic like talk about Jesus.
0: Okay, a topical guide? Do you have a topical guide?
1: That two-volume book, brother, exposes the truth about the Quran, the revelation of error, are actually 41 chapters to talk about almost all the stories that start from creation and end with Muhammad. Two-volume books, exposing the truth about the Quran, the revelation of error.
0: And you can find that at thestraightway.org. And do you have copies with you for those who come out to Phoenix tomorrow?
1: Yes, we will have plenty of books here as well.
0: Great.
1: Yes.
0: Great. Thank you, Gary. We've got Stanley calling in from Bronx, New York. Stanley, you're on the air.
10: Hi, good afternoon. I want to thank you guys for this program. I live in a Spanish community, and there's a few mosques around. And they're actually doing good stuff by, like, giving food pantries. They're doing other stuff. But nobody knows what the cover-up is. But when I'm hearing you guys with this information, it gives me great joy to let me know where I'm standing and how I can better educate myself, and I can tell the others who are not aware of it.
0: Yeah.
10: So thank you so much, guys. And I pray that God continues to give you guys more wisdom so you guys could share the truth.
0: Thank you, Stanley. Thank you. Thank you. And you saw me talk about, Muslims are doing good things and giving out food.
1: Yeah, absolutely. Muslim would do great things you couldn't even find in the church near you. Your own home church maybe will not do half of what the Muslims are doing. All this is what we call propaganda. They're charitable right now to reach out to the Americans. They're charitable tomorrow to take your money to kill your brothers in America and your Christian families all over the world, as they always do. The best way to spend money, it is to perform jihad with. That is what Muslims do. But they are so deceptive. Don't forget that Allah said he is the best deceiver. So that is the opening door. Welcome Islam in America with the deception of Allah and Muslim believers.
0: We have Sirala. Is it Ashtabula, Ohio?
11: Yes. Thank you for taking my call.
0: Mm-hmm. Go ahead.
11: The word imam, what does that mean? And what is the requirement to become imam? Is that part of a Sharia law?
0: Okay.
1: No, imam is the person who leads the Muslim in the mosque. So if you ever go to the mosque on their prayer, you see one guy by himself in the front, and then Muslims stand up in straight lines one after another. The guy in the front, that is imam. Imam means leader. He leads the Muslim prayer. This has nothing. I mean, of course, everything in Islam have ties to Sharia, because Sharia covers all aspects of Muslims' life, including the prayer, including who can do the imamah, who can be the imam. But there is no specific education. A Muslim believer can be in the front, like in our churches, a deacon or an elder can lead the worship in the church and lead the prayer in the church. You don't have to be the imam, does not have to be the sheikh of the mosque, but any person. But most likely, he will be the pastor of the church, which is called the sheikh of the mosque. He will be the imam and lead the prayer. But anybody else can also lead the prayer in the mosque.
0: Thank you for the call. Randy is next in Cookeville, Tennessee. You're on the air.
12: Hey, how y'all doing today?
0: We're fine.
1: Doing good?
0: Mm-hmm.
12: Good. Hey, I heard a while back that USAMA was going to come to the Cookeville, Tennessee area, and I hadn't heard anything else about it. And I was wondering if he's still going to come to the Cookeville, Tennessee area or around the close Kentucky area so we can go see
1: him. We have talked about coming, but time did not work because I was speaking Oregon and other places in the West Coast. But I am still willing to come to Tennessee, and once again, we're just one call away.
0: Yeah, give them a call. We'll give the phone number. Thank you for the call. USAMA, give the phone number where people can call and inquire about your coming.
1: Sure, 941-223-1703. 941-223-1703. That is the number to call to schedule speaking engagement.
0: Okay, friends, and I'm sorry, we're out of time. I apologize to others on hold here as well, but so much to cover here, and we've just scratched the surface. USAMA, thanks for being with us.
1: Thank you, Brother Jim. God bless you both.
0: And friends in Phoenix, you can hear them tomorrow night. If you want to reach out to them, 941-223-1703. God bless you, friends. Thanks for joining us today on Crosstalk.
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14: I'm Ruth Kramer with Mission Network News. India's government launches a welfare program, but Christians are suspicious. Learn why in just a moment. Then later, Iran's double talk fails to hide the growing need within its borders. We'll tell you what's happening later in today's program. But first, a proposed National Christian Welfare Board in India may sound helpful, but many believers are concerned. They fear the proposal is yet another attempt at government control. John Podaiti with Bibles for the World explains.
15: Whoever's in power is going to just stack that board with people that are sympathetic to their political position.
14: India's Prime Minister, Narendra Modi, leads a Hindu nationalist government. And because of this, Christians have to stay vigilant and speak out. Recent protests have already led to the tabling of a bill that would have amended the Foreign Contribution Regulation Act in ways that would be harmful to Christian NGOs. The new welfare board proposal hasn't been introduced in Parliament yet. However,
15: I know that the Christians along will join hands with some of the other minorities in India and begin working to try to get this removed.
14: Ask God to open the eyes of those opposing the body of Christ in India. Believers are not waiting for easier times. Bibles for the World recently printed 500,000 copies of the Gospels of John in nearly a dozen languages for distribution across the country.
15: You know, we just continue to see, though, amazing growth and amazing, passion to share the gospel.
14: Meanwhile, tensions center once again on the Strait of Hormuz as peace talks falter between the U.S. and Iran. After rejecting Iran's latest proposal, U.S. President Donald Trump launched Project Freedom to guide stranded commercial ships through the strait. Leaders in Tehran call the plan a ceasefire violation and threaten military action. Is it a bluff? Lana Silk of Transform Iran says,
16: Trump is out of time. Like, in a few years, there's going to be a new president. So there has to be a sense in the Iranian regime of, well, if we just wait this out and things will be back to normal.
14: However, Iran's messaging, especially to the West, isn't always straightforward.
16: There's some very clear directives in the Quran in how you are to deal with infidels, being duplicitous, lying. These are not just allowed, but encouraged to get your objectives in line with your religious ideologies.
14: One thing is clear. Life in Iran is getting more difficult as the war drags on.
16: A lot of what we're seeing is a physical expression of what is happening in the spiritual domain.
14: Pray Matthew 4:16 over the people of Iran.
16: The Iran situation is an extremely powerful demonic stronghold, and all that's been happening over the last few months has been an escalation of the war between light and darkness.
17: And finally, Iranian children are often forced to mature beyond their years amid the country's turmoil. As the crisis deepens, so too do their questions. Does a good God exist? And if he does, why do my parents or neighbors suffer? Greg Yoder with Keys for Kids.

0: and even cuisine, everything is done with intention.
1: That the Holy Spirit will speak in and through these stories to draw individuals to himself.
0: The ministry asks for prayer that the country would open up. 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
1: So we only want to provide them the resources needed to be able to accomplish that.
0: 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I'm Ruth Kramer.
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3: Have you ever wondered if Jesus could really love you? 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
4: Hi, welcome to this session, and we're talking to you with Sundar and Shyamala Krishnan, and we're talking to you about what would it be like if Jesus came to your house and you're a big sinner? I mean, not just a little sinner. I'm talking about you've really messed up your life, okay? Your friends know it, your family knows it, the people at work know it. Maybe you're even in prison because of what you've done. What would it be like for you to meet Jesus personally? And I want you to know, starting off, that the Bible says Jesus loves and cares for you no matter what you have done. And we're going to give some examples from Scripture of what the disciples saw when Jesus met the unlovable, the big sinners, the ones that everybody else shunned and didn't want to talk to. Okay? First of all, Jesus said this, the Son of Man, the very purpose he came into the world was to seek and to save the ones that are lost. Okay? Now, the Apostle Paul used himself as a great illustration. Now, the Apostle Paul, if you remember, before he was a Christian, he hated those who believed in Jesus and followed Jesus. In fact, he got permission from the Jewish leadership to go and hunt them down, get their families, capture them, and if possible, kill them. Okay? Paul then met the risen Jesus on the road to Damascus, and Jesus changed his life. But Paul had a hard time forgetting the fact that he had helped kill some of these very people that he now had become. All right? And he says this, Christ Jesus came into the world to save sinners, and he says, of whom I am the worst. Why? For the very reason I was shown mercy, so that in me, the worst of sinners, Christ Jesus might display his immense patience as an example for those who would believe in him and receive eternal life. Jesus forgave him of killing Christians and hunting them down and splitting their families and trying everything he could to destroy the Christian church. He remembered that, but he said Jesus had patience with him and forgave him. All right? Maybe we're talking right now to somebody that is a murderer. They've murdered people, or people that have done things that are even worse

0: than that in terms of hurting their family, okay? Again, if Jesus came their way, what would it be like for Jesus to meet them? How would they feel?
1: It seems to me that every time Jesus came to people who were sinners, the stories were he focused on who they could become, who their potential, because they were made in the image of God. And someone once put it, the future has a far greater power than the past. And that's what, when Jesus came to Paul, that's what he said to them. He says, I have chosen you to see me, to hear from me, and I'm then sending you to people to turn their lives from darkness to light, from the grip of Satan to the life of God, and to give you an inheritance. And so right away he was saying to Paul, this is the future that I have for you. And I think that's the common thing that I see. No matter who you are, what kind of sin you've committed, the enemy, Satan, tries to keep you bogged down with guilt in the past. And yes, sometimes you do suffer the consequence of that. Murderers end up in jail, and other kinds of sinners are shunned by society. But Jesus comes and says, that's who you were, that's what you've done, but you're made in my image. This is what I am going to make you. And it does require them, of course, to humble themselves and acknowledge the truth about themselves and then to follow him. So that's a common thing that I would say. Whatever you are, whatever you've done, Jesus calls out what you can become. So I want to encourage you, don't look at the past. Look at Jesus, come to him and say, Lord, make me what I'm capable of becoming in you.
0: Yeah, let me take somebody that in Jewish society was really hated. That was the tax collectors, because they were usually cheating. They would take a little bit for themselves and then a little bit for the government. They became rich, okay? In fact, one of Jesus' own disciples was Matthew, and he was one of those people, a tax collector. Scripture tells us as Jesus went on from there, he saw a man named Matthew sitting at the tax collector's booth. Follow me, Jesus told him, and Matthew got up and followed him. And while Jesus was having dinner at Matthew's house, many other tax collectors and sinners came and ate with him and his disciples. Right there, that tells me that the sinners somehow felt comfortable with Jesus. All right? Everybody knew these was a house full of sinners. Okay? And yet Jesus went to them and he talked with them. And when the religious leaders saw this, they said to his disciples, why does your teacher eat with these tax collectors and sinners? And on hearing this, it's very interesting what Jesus said. It's not the healthy who need a doctor, but the sick. But go and learn what this means. I desire mercy, not sacrifice, for I have not come to call the righteous, but sinners. And so if you're a sinner and you are listening, I don't care what the sin is that you've done. The fact is, Jesus came from heaven to this earth. He was the God-man that came and he paid for your sins on the cross. And he came because he loves you. He wants to change you. And maybe nobody else loves you because of what you've done. But I want you to know right now, Jesus loves you.
1: And John, as you're talking about tax collector and about this last comment about Jesus loving people, I thought of another tax collector. His name was Zacchaeus. He was actually the chief tax collector. And this man was hated because he was seen as the lackey of Rome. And therefore, he was hated as being a traitor. And interestingly, Jesus stopped and said, Zacchaeus, I am coming to your house. I love that story because Jesus didn't shame him in public. He took him away privately and had a conversation. And the Bible doesn't tell us what they talked about. But the net result of that, Zacchaeus said, I'm a changed man. I'm going to give away half of my wealth. If anyone that I've cheated, I'm going to give back four times. And I want to say to people who've sinned, when Jesus comes to you, he's not going to put you on public display to shame you. He talks to you quietly. He talks to you privately. And something will happen to you and you will change on the inside. And a hated man or a hated woman will suddenly feel loved and cherished. So do not be afraid to go to Jesus. He's willing to talk to you privately. He's not calling you a sinner to shame you. He's calling you a sinner so that you can realize your need for a Savior and open the heart to him. I love that story of Zacchaeus.
0: Yeah. And again, I mean, because we have been saved by grace, then God says he's created us so that we would do the things that Jesus would do, okay? He's already prepared ahead of time things that he wants us to do, and he leads us into doing those things so that we kind of are just like Jesus, okay? Let me give you an example. There was a preacher famous preacher on television here and in Canada, and he was taking huge sums of money from the ministry, and he had adultery, and he had other problems, and he actually went to jail. Okay? So he went from way up here to way down there, and his wife left him because of what it was. And so there he was, sitting in a jail cell, a former preacher who had gone bad. Okay? And one day, he looked up, and he had a visitor. You know who the visitor was? It was Billy Graham. Billy Graham came to see this fallen preacher in jail to encourage him. And I think of Jesus giving him the desire to go and knowing this man had come to the end of his rope. And just at the right moment, when he was in the most despair, he came and he visited him and he encouraged him. I always thought that was something else. But let me give you another illustration. And that is that take the woman at the well. This gal, she was something else. In the conversation, Jesus is sitting there, and in the talking, he's, you know, he basically said, "Who are you living with?" She says, "Well, I've got this one guy." He says, "You've had five husbands before this guy, and the one that you're living with, he's not your husband, okay?" There are women right now that are listening to us. They've been married and divorced a whole bunch of times, and they've given up, okay? Or there have been women, because we're talking around the world right now, there have been women that had no choice of their own, but that when they were very young, 12, 13, they were sold into the sex slave, or they got into groups that got into the sex slave business, or the only way they could make money was to sell their bodies. And they have sold their bodies to so many men that they think nobody cares about them. Maybe they're diseased and sick and they're all by themselves right now. Okay? If Jesus met them, what would it be like?
2: You know, that story in John chapter 4 is one of the most profound and one of the most beautiful stories of Jesus's love for women. But interestingly enough, it happened in Samaria. And as you, scripture tells us, the Samaritans were actually hated, a hated people. So not only did she live in a town that was ostracized, she herself was an ostracized woman because she came to the well precisely because of the kind of reputation she had in that town. So she came in the middle of the afternoon when nobody would be there so that she could get the water she needed. What struck me was Jesus made it a point to go to this town. It wasn't on his way to where he was going. He actually said, "I have to go through this town because there's a woman there that I want to meet and have a conversation with." And he began the conversation by asking her to give him something to drink. And she said, "You are asking me to give you a drink?" And it's exactly what Sundar said. He conferred dignity on her by allowing her to serve him. And that was the beginning of a conversation where he speaks to her of living water, the water that would satisfy the longing and the thirst in her heart. Because he said, the water that you're going to drink from this well will not quench that thirst. In so many words, he was saying the thirst you are trying to quench with all these relationships will not be met by this water. But the water I give you is going to quench that thirst. And he knew her background. She didn't even have to tell him, as you just said. He knew her situation, but he never condemned her. Instead, he offered her living water. And you know what is interesting is she left her jars and ran into her town and told people, "Come and meet the person who told me everything about myself." Now, normally, people would have said, "Yeah, right, you're telling us." They actually believed her because they must have seen something of his transforming power in her life that they actually believed her, and they came and met Jesus, and then they believed for themselves. At first, they believed because they took her word for it. She had a profound impact on influencing other people. And you know, it makes me think of my own music teacher, current day example. She was a well-known opera star and had sung, you know, before Prince Philip and several dignitaries. But when I met her back in 1982, her life was a mess. She had made some unwise choices and struggled with a lot of guilt and shame, very much like the woman in Samaria. And we had many conversations, and one day she came to church. And there she encountered Jesus through, Sundar was actually preaching that morning. I had seen her cry many times before, but they were always tears of guilt and of shame. That morning, I saw tears like I'd never seen before. And her first words to me were, "He loves me." It wasn't, "He condemns me." "He loves me." And she came out of the church, looked up to the heavens and said, "He loves me," referring to Jesus and to God. And her life was forever changed. So it's exactly what you were saying and Sundar was saying. Jesus is not in the business of condemning people, but of loving them. And actually not just loving them the way they are, but not wanting to leave them the way they are, but offering them living water so that they go on to live transformed lives.
0: Yeah, we're going to take a break. When we come back, I want you to talk some more, okay? Because we're talking about a reality of knowing Jesus personally, and most people haven't got the slightest idea what we're talking about. You went to a Christian church in India, in Delhi, all right? And yet you never knew Jesus personally. You never knew what we're talking about here, this living water that Jesus can give inside of your life that makes life worthwhile. And people all over the world are searching in different ways for something that satisfies them, but they don't find it. They're really looking for Jesus. He's the answer. We're going to take a break. When we come back, I want to talk about that. And I'm going to give you some examples of some famous people that have been searching and they reached the pinnacle of success and they were still empty and they needed to find Jesus. All right, stick with us. We'll talk about it when we come right back.
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4: God is never mentioned in the book that bears Esther's name, but woven into this fascinating biblical story are the obvious signs of God's sovereign control. It's a reminder that although we often find God's ways mysterious and even baffling, His wisdom transcends our comprehension. Today on Insight for Living, Chuck Swindoll provides a fast-paced summary, tracing the remarkable story of God's chosen people and the extraordinary life of a young orphan named Esther. In the event that you missed any portion of yesterday's program, we'll begin with helpful highlights. Chuck titled his message, God's Invisible Providence.
5: Mordecai was among the Jews who remained in Persia during the reign of Ahasuerus. He is a godly man, but his most significant role has not been mentioned. It appears in verse 7. Look, he was bringing up Hadassah. You don't know much about her until you read on. That is Esther. Her Persian name means star, like star in the night. She's the star of the story. She's the heroine. She actually becomes the queen. He was bringing up Esther, his uncle's daughter. for she had neither father nor mother. We're not told why. We're not told when she lost them. This young lady was beautiful of form and face, and I might add, strong of character. And when her father and mother died, Mordecai took her as his own daughter. Who would have ever thought God would have his hand on some forgotten orphan, a little girl who had lost her mother and dad? Who would ever expect that a Mordecai, a Jew, a no-name, in the great land of Persia where Ahasuerus and Haman ruled in evil, who would ever expect that Mordecai, as his hands and arms would touch this lovely young woman and rear her to be a woman of God, who would ever expect that she would be the link to the survival of the Jews? She's, of course, the fifth and main character of the book. Look at chapter 2 and the end of the chapter. In those days, verse 21, chapter 2, while Mordecai was sitting at the king's gate, Bigthan and Teresh, they sound like bad guys, don't they? They are. They're wearing dark hats. Bigthan and Teresh, two of the king's officials from those who guarded the door, became angry and sought to lay hands on King Ahasuerus. It's another way of saying there was a conspiracy to assassinate him. But the plot became known to, there's our guy, Mordecai. And Mordecai told, of course, his adoptive daughter, Esther. And Esther informed the king in Mordecai's name. Now, when the plot was investigated and found to be so, they were both hanged on gallows. Who? Well, Bigthan and Teresh. And it was written in the book of the Chronicles in the king's presence. Who cares? I mean, honest to Pete, who cares about Bigthan and Teresh? Nobody. Only a secretary writing down in the Chronicles, Bigthan and Teresh got hanged today. Thanks to Mordecai, period. You put that on the back burner, okay? Because what you would call an insignificant day as a secretary, not for Bigthan and Teresh, but for a secretary. What you would say is insignificant, who really cares, becomes vital in the plan of God. I love this about God. Why? Because he is unfathomable and unsearchable. Albeit invisible, he is nevertheless invincible. Then, as well as now, Haman hates Mordecai because Mordecai will not bow to him. So Haman talks the king into a game plan. If you follow my rules, I will pour money into your treasury. All I ask is that you give me the right to rid the land of all these Jews. And so the king Ahasuerus, believing in Haman and ignoring such simple things as antisemitism from a Gentile ruler, Ahasuerus passes it off with the passing of his hand. Go ahead, do whatever you need to do. Sure as the world, Mordecai gets the word and becomes worried. Pacing back and forth, he decides Esther has to know the plan. See, nobody knows Esther's a Jew, a Jewess. He told her not to tell anybody, and she didn't. Even though she becomes queen, no one knows she's Jewish. So Mordecai comes near the court of the king and says, I need to get a message to Esther. End of chapter 4. Turn there. Now, remember what I told you to keep in your mind. Just let it linger there. Minutes from the Chronicles. Look at chapter 4, verse 13. Mordecai told them to tell Esther, do not imagine that you in the king's palace can escape any more than all the Jews. For if you remain silent at this time, relief and deliverance will arise from the Jews from another place. You think he didn't believe in the preservation of the Jews? It may not be you, Esther, will be killed, but someone else will deliver, and you and your father's house will perish. And I love this. And who knows whether you have not attained royalty for such a time as this? He said to her in verse 16, go, look at the action. Assemble all the Jews who were found in Susa and fast for me. This is what Esther told Mordecai. Fast for me. Don't eat or drink for 3 days, day or night, and my maidens will fast in the same way. And thus I will go into the king, which is not according to the law. And if I perish, I perish. Now, in the meantime, nobody knows about this. It's whispered among the Jews. Esther plans a meeting with the king. Haman thinks she wants to honor him because she asks him to come along. Esther gets the two of them together and says, I've got a plan. I want to have a banquet, and I want to announce my plan when we get together. She says in verse 8 of chapter 5, if I found favor in the sight of the king, and if it pleased the king to grant my petition to do whatever I request, may the king and Haman come to the banquet, which I shall prepare for them. Tomorrow I will do as the king says. Haman was thrilled. He thought, I have been invited with King Ahasuerus. Xerxes and I are going to have a time with the queen. I mean, she really thinks I'm something. On the way back home, he runs into Mordecai, and he's infuriated. So when he gets home, he says to his wife, she's quite a lady, Zeresh. He says to her, that Mordecai drives me nuts. Verse 14, Zeresh and all of his friends said, build some gallows. Build them 75 feet high, called here 50 cubits. And ask the king to have Mordecai hanged on the gallows and go joyfully with the king to the banquet. The advice pleased Haman, and he got all of his guys together, and they brought all these 2x4s, and they started building 7.5 stories of gallows. Next verse. Look, it's great, unfathomable, unsearchable, immortal. Look, the king can't sleep. During the night, while Haman and all of his guys are building gallows, Ahasuerus has insomnia. And nothing will make you go to sleep quicker than notes and minutes from the meeting. And so he says to somebody, bring the chronicles, bring the records. Listen, that night, is that like God? That night, while Haman's building gallows to hang Mordecai, Ahasuerus is listening to the chronicles. It was found written that Mordecai had reported concerning Bigthana and Teresh, two of the king's eunuchs who were doorkeepers, that they had sought to lay hands on the king Ahasuerus. He'd forgotten all about that. The king said, what honor or dignity has been bestowed on Mordecai for this? Is that great? You don't look like you get it. Mordecai is about to be honored, and Haman is about to kill him. And so the king in the middle of the night says, we got to find a way to honor Mordecai. What honor's been done? They said nothing was done. Somebody flipped him a dime and said, good job, or something like that, but it wasn't a big deal. The king said, who's in the court? Now, it's early morning, dawn's coming. Haman's tired, been up all night building gallows. He shows up. He shows up ready for the big deal with Queen Esther and King Ahasuerus. He said, who's in the court? Haman had just entered. Isn't that like God? He had entered in order to speak to the king about hanging Mordecai on the gallows he had prepared. The king's servant said, Haman's out there hanging around the court. He's available. King said, let him come in. Haman came in and said, what is to be done for the man whom the king desires to honor? Isn't that great? What do you think we ought to do for the man we really want to honor? Haman said to himself, whom would the king desire to honor more than me? He thinks he's going to get honored. So he lists all these great things. I love stories like this. Bring a royal robe, verse 8, which the king has worn, and a horse on which the king has ridden, and on whose head a royal crown has been placed. That's not a drink, that's a crown. And let the robe and the horse be handed over to one of the king's most noble princes, and let them array the man whom the king desires to honor, and lead him on horseback through the city square, and proclaim before him, thus it shall be done to the man whom the king honors. King said, good idea. Look, take quickly the robes and the horse and do it for Mordecai the Jew. Oh, no. No, no. You see, when God calls the shots, nobody can stop it. The most powerful man in the land gets his hands tied and his mouth silenced. God and God alone can do such things. Haman throws a little fit before his wife. Verse 13, he's all depressed. I love his wife's counsel. Haman, verse 13, recounted to Zeresh, his wife, all of his friends, everything that happened. Zeresh's wife said to him, if Mordecai, before whom you have begun to fall, is of Jewish origin, you will not overcome him, but will surely fall before him. Very supportive, huh? Being quoted from the original Aramaic, don't get your hopes up, baby, your days are numbered. That's exactly what happened. Exactly. And he winds up, verse 10, chapter 7. Look at this. I love it. They hanged Haman on the very gallows which he prepared for Mordecai, and the king's anger subsided. Of course! Why? Because of God. And God alone. The immortal, invisible, God only wise and light and accessible, hid from our eyes. Most blessed, most glorious, the Ancient of Days, Almighty, victorious. Thy great name we praise. Wonderful story. When I come to a book that never mentions God, I see God all the more profoundly and eloquently written through it. It's an invisible ink, just like life. I've never seen the skywriting that says, I'm here, Chuck. You can count on me. I've never heard an audible voice in the middle of the night speaking to me, assuring me. But by faith, I see him on a regular basis, written in the events of life. In the crushing blows that drive me to my knees. In the marvelous experiences I hear from others as well as experience myself. And I realize it is the unsearchable mind, the unfathomable will. It is the sovereign control. It is the invisible providence of God at work. Because he, though invisible, is invincible. Now, my talk has little to do with history. It has everything to do with life. I care nothing about your learning Persian history. I don't care if you forget the name Ahasuerus by nightfall. Who gives a rip? What I care about is that you realize that the gallows you think are prepared for you are not at all. What are the gallows? Some horrible pain, some threat of surgery, some emotional stress that is leading further and further to what appears to be your emotional demise, some fractured relationship that you cannot bring closure on, some uncertainty concerning your career, some financial duress. How about, worst of all, spiritual vacuum that will mean your death? If you can't get a handle on it, I have great news. Be still and discover that God is God. Stop reaching back into your treasury of security and pulling the strings yourself. Stop manipulating people. Stop ignoring and rationalizing your way around life. First piece of advice, be quiet. The immortal, invisible, all-wise God
6: hid from your eyes is at work. Be still. Listen. Second, be convinced. Say to the Lord God, I am convinced you are at work in the gallows of my life, and I can see them in the dawn of the morning sunrise. I know you're at work, and I cannot change the events. Rescue me. I come through Christ. I come to you. I am quiet. I am convinced. James Hastings captures the essence of the book of Esther. This book of Esther does not say much about God, but his presence broods over it all and is the real spring that moves the movers that are seen. Centuries after Esther lived, and years before James Hastings, there lived a man named William Cooper, spelled C-O-W-P-E-R, often pronounced Cowper. At the young age of 32, he lost his mind. And in his emotional state of affairs, without a friend in the world, William Cooper decided to take his life. He hired a carriage to take him to the Thames. And the carriage driver, who never had known him before, grabbed him as he began to make plans to jump into the raging waters, and he held him back. He drove him back to his home. He took poison. Someone found him, an antidote was provided, and he lived through that. That night, he took a knife and fell on it, and the blade broke. Early the next morning, he hung himself, and a neighbor concerned about him found him and cut him down. He couldn't even take his life because of the unfathomable, unsearchable, inscrutable power of God, invisible though it was. He struck up a friendship before too many months with the great John Newton, and the two of them collaborated on a publication called Olney Hymns, O-L-N-E-Y, in which Newton released the great Amazing Grace, How Sweet the Sound Has Saved a Wretch Like Me. But Cooper wrote 67 hymns, the most significant of which in the Olney hymnal was this one: God moves in mysterious ways his wonders to perform. He plants his footstep on the sea and rides upon the storm. Deep and unfathomable minds of never-failing skill, he treasures up his bright design and works his sovereign will. Judge not the Lord by feeble sense, but trust him for his grace. Behind a frowning providence, he hides a smiling face. The providence looks as though it's frowning, but I'll tell you, there is a smiling face. I want you to block out all visual stimuli. I want you to close your eyes. I want you to imagine the face of God. More than likely, you have seen him all your life as frowning, angry, full of rage at you. You are wrong. That face was the face that faced the cross. All of God's wrath, all of his anger was poured out on Christ and will not be poured out on you if you are in Christ. Nearer, nearer, nearer I cannot be, for in the person of his Son, I am as near as he. Whatever your pilgrimage, whatever your story, whatever your gallows, be assured that behind a frowning providence, there is hidden a smiling face. My invitation today is an ancient invitation. It's to every one of us to release the controls of our lives and let God be God. What will it take? Our problem is that we are so self-sufficient, so smart, so healthy, so capable. The last thing that seems logical is to let go of the controls. Let him have his way. Let his amazing grace take over. Come to the cross today and give him that place of significance. He will take you as a sinner, and he will turn you inside out and make you into a child of the King. Because Christ is the one that took your place on the gallows and died in your stead.
7: You've listened to this message about God's providence, and you've heard an invitation to let God have his way in your life. I can't let this moment pass without taking a few moments to pray for you, especially you who are hearing God's call to surrender your life to him. So let me pray for you. Dear Father, thank you for the amazing grace that you have showered on us through Jesus Christ, who died in our place on the cross. I pray for the person who this very moment is coming to you with empty hands, ready to receive your grace. It's only by grace that we're saved through faith, and that not of ourselves, it is a gift from you. Draw this woman or man close to your side and pour out your gracious gift as he or she invites your Son to be Lord and Savior. Fill this dear soul with the assurance of your salvation and your everlasting love. Bring glory to yourself today as we pray with gratitude in the name of our Savior and our Lord, Jesus Christ. Amen.
4: 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I'm Bill Meyer. 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
8: Extreme weather evolution? This is Ken Ham, author, speaker, and blogger on why we can trust the Bible. Several years ago, parts of the southern United States experienced a severe winter. And researchers found that in just one winter, a species of lizard evolved a greater tolerance to cold. They were shocked at how fast evolution happens. But is this really evolution? No, it's not. The lizards remained lizards, and they didn't gain any new genetic information. This is simply adaptation and natural selection using genetic variety that already exists. Selection pressures, like this cold snap, forced a species to adapt using genetic variety. That's nothing new. It's not evolution.
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0: you know much about your family background? How far back can you trace your family tree? Well, welcome to Through the Bible. Our teacher, Dr. J. Vernon McGee, believes the Bible has a lot to say about where we come from, and as our study of Genesis continues, we see just how personal that story becomes. You may be surprised to discover that some of our ancestors are clearly identified among the descendants of Noah, and while for others, we can only wonder. And speaking of family, we've got a few minutes to hear from members of our Through the Bible family. And Greg, I hear that we've got some really good ones today.
1: We do. And of course, it's letter month, so we want to hear from you. You don't have to write a letter. You can send an email, a text. You can post on Facebook. We're watching, and we will hear your story. But you want to start with this great letter from Chris.
0: Yeah. Thank you so much, Chris begins. My brothers and sisters who keep this wonderful Bible bus on the road. I've been listening through many iterations of the app for more than 7 years, God's grace and mercy and truth reassuring me every day. I'm in a marriage with an alcoholic, and I thought I could not stay in it. With 5 now grown children, I'm seeing the fruits of some very difficult times between the Lord and me. I finally resolved not to fight a losing battle against the Creator of the universe and to trust in His provision for each day, for His mercies are new every morning. The world offers no hope for me but God. He has given me a sweetness even in this struggle. Dr. McGee telling me what God is saying every morning as I start my day has truly taken my focus off myself and let me be prayerful for my brothers and sisters worldwide in far worse conditions. Their stories both humble and encourage me. Thank you, World Prayer Team, and again, all of you for being faithful to the Word. To God alone be the glory. I'll see you all someday.
1: Wow, so many wonderful things. First of all, thanks, Chris, for your honesty. You know, I love it when listeners share their real struggles, because we all have struggles. It's not true that any of us sails through life without struggles, and so we're grateful we can be there for you, brother. Now, let's hear from a sister named Sherry in Florida who says this. On May 10th, 2021, I committed fully to listening to the broadcast every single day and reading my Bible along with the teaching. I am very excited that I have most likely only missed 3 or 4 days.
0: All right.
1: Well, let's round of applause for Sherry. Well done. She goes on, thank you so much for all the work you do and for letting this teaching be such a blessing, even though Dr. McGee is not with us anymore. I cannot wait to see him in heaven someday and tell him what wonderful fruit came out of his ministry. Mm. I've joined the World Prayer Team, and I love listening to your letters every day. I also enjoy putting a little gas in the Bible bus whenever I can. You will never know how much encouragement you give me. Wow.
0: Yeah, that certainly is an encouragement. And Sherry, thank you for doing that, for committing to be on the Bible bus. And hopefully as you finish up this cycle, whatever it is for you, you'll just keep going again and again, as so many of us already do.
1: And we do want to encourage you, it is letter month. Please get in touch with us. You can email us at BibleBus@TTB.org. You can find us on Facebook, and you can send a good old-fashioned letter as well.
0: Yep. Leave us a voicemail also at 1-800-65-BIBLE.
1: Yes.
0: Greg, let me pray for us as we begin. Heavenly Father, we're thankful for your faithfulness to us and to the ministry of Through the Bible. We pray that you would bless the program now. In Jesus' name, amen. Now turn to Genesis 10 as we make our way through the Bible with Dr. J. Vernon McGee.
2: Now today, friends, we come back to the book of Genesis, and we are down to the 10th chapter. But probably I should say a word or two before we leave the 9th chapter, because the question always comes up, why is this recorded about Noah and the sin of Noah? Well, may I say that if man had written the book, he would have done one of two things. He would have covered it up and made Noah a hero, or else he would have made it a great deal more sordid than it is. But the fact of the matter is that it's recorded for a purpose. It's recorded to let you and me know that God was encouraging the children of Israel in entering the land of Canaan for the very simple reason that there was a curse pronounced upon them, a judgment upon them. And all you have to do is read the rest of the scripture, the Old Testament, and secular history to discover that. Canaanites have pretty much disappeared. And then these things, we're told, are written for our learning. It's to let you and me know something of the weakness of the flesh, that the spirit is willing, but the flesh is weak. And the Lord Jesus said, that which is born of the flesh is flesh. And Paul made it very clear that no flesh would be justified by keeping the law at all. And Paul in Galatians 2:16 says, "For by the law shall no flesh be justified." So that what we have here is the story of a man that fell. And it's a story of the weakness of the flesh. Now, we offered an excuse for Noah last time, but frankly, this is the bare facts, getting right down to the nitty-gritty. Noah got drunk. And that raises for us today the real problem, and maybe that you as a Christian do not get drunk. But may I say, maybe you and I are living in the flesh to the extent we're just as displeasing to God as Noah was. We today have, I think, a wrong conception of life and this universe that we are in. For instance, our nation has spent billions of dollars to put men on the moon, and it's just not a good place to live, it looks like. But nothing is spent on how to live on the earth. And you know, that's what God is concerned about, is to train you and me how to live on the earth. And so you have this tremendous statement, and there's no curse pronounced upon Ham. The curse is upon Canaan, his son. And I do not know how much Canaan was involved in this. All we are given is just the record here, and we recognize that Canaan is mentioned for a very definite purpose. But it hasn't anything to do with a curse of color that's put upon any part of the human race. I think that has been one of the sad things that have been said about the black man, that is not fair to him at all. And it's not fair to God, because he never said that. After all, the first great civilizations were Hamitic civilizations, the Egyptian and the Babylonian. And we need, I think, to make it very clear, certainly Noah didn't lose his salvation. I trust that you understand that it was an awful thing, and frankly, I see no excuse for it. Now, we come to chapter 10, and when we come to chapter 10, we are in this area here where we see the genealogies, actually the families, the origin of the nations of the world. Now, this chapter 10 is far more important than the attention I'm going to give to it today. Now, I regret that I can't give more attention to it, but we do have to cut corners in certain places. And very frankly, this is a chapter that will only interest certain folk who are interested in ethnology or anthropology and the story of man on the earth. And I have before me a chart made by a man with his master's degree who has majored in ethnology, H.S. Miller. And it's a very complicated chart. It shows where all of the races of the world, the different nations, came from. You can find out here where you came from. And you may be sure that the sons of Japheth never are part of the lost tribes of Israel. They just don't get that way. And ethnology would never bear out that type of thing. That makes this a very interesting chapter. And by the way, this man who got his master's in this field used the 10th chapter of being basic to any study, that there is a threefold division of the human family today, three major divisions in ethnology, and revealed in these three sons of Noah, Ham, Shem, and Japheth. Now we have given to us here in this 10th chapter the genealogies of all three of them. You have Japheth in verses 2 and 5. And then we have those that are given of Ham, verses 6 through 20. And they were the ones outstanding at the very beginning, by the way. And then you have the sons of Shem, verses 21 to 33. And you find that the same pattern that we've had so far is being followed, and it'll be followed right through the Bible, for that matter. God gives the rejected line first and a word concerning it. Then he drops that subject, not to be brought up again, by the way. And then he gives the accepted line, the line that's leading to Christ. So you have here these threefold division of the human family. Let me read again now. These are the generations of the sons of Noah, Shem, Ham, Japheth, and unto them were sons born after the flood. The three sons of Noah, and now the sons of Japheth. We have Gomer, Magog, Madai, and all of that. Now in this chart that I have before me, if you wanted to follow through in that, you'd find out that the Scythians, the Slavs, Russians, Bulgarians, Bohemians, Polish, Slovaks, Croatians, all came from Magog, and then from Madai. The Indians came from there, and the Iranic races, Medes, Persians, Afghans, Kurds. And then from Javan, why, we have the Greeks, Romans, and the Romance nations, French, Spanish, Portuguese, Italian, and so on. Then you have coming from Tyrus, the Thracians, the Teutons, the Germans, and from them you have the East Germanic and the European races, the North Germanic or the Scandinavians, and the West Germanic, and from them the High German, the Low German, the Angles and the Saxons and the Jules, the Anglo-Saxon race, the English people. May I say to you, this is a tremendously interesting chart, and I wish that it was possible for us to send it out, but we have no supervision over that chart at all, and I'd get in trouble if I attempted to send it out. But it is extremely interesting. And then you have the sons of Ham given here, and we begin in the sons of Ham, Cush, Mizraim, and Phut, and Canaan. Now, you see, there were other sons of Ham, but the curse only went upon Canaan. Why it didn't go upon the others, I'm not prepared to say. I recognize there are others that can give you the whole thing. Now, from Cush, there came the Ethiopians. And may I say that actually, from the Canaanites, you get the Phoenicians and the Hittites and the Jebusites and the Amorites, the Girgashites, Hivites, and all the other electric lights, too, by the way. But frankly, you find that the Africans came from Cush, and they're the Ethiopians. Mizraim, the Egyptians.

tempted to do it. We are told here he was a mighty hunter before the Lord. Wherefore it's said, even as Nimrod, the mighty hunter before the Lord. And he's not a wild game hunter. Sometimes they give a boy a little air gun, he goes out and shoots a sparrow, and when he comes in, why, they say, my, look, he's a little Nimrod. He hit a sparrow. But actually, Nimrod wasn't shooting sparrows or hunting wild game in Africa. He was a hunter of men's souls. That's the thought here. Wherefore it said, even as Nimrod, the mighty hunter before the Lord, and the beginning of his kingdom was Babel and Erech and Akkad and Calneh in the land of Shinar, those great cities that were there. He's the founder of them. Now, he has quite a story that you pick up in secular history. Hyslop, in his book, The Two Babylons, gives the background, which I'm not going to enter into today at all, but it's a very fascinating story of how Nimrod actually is responsible, I think, for the Tower of Babel, for he attempted to bring together the human race after the flood in an effort to get them united in a race or in a nation where he could become a great world ruler. He was the founder of Babel. He's a rebel, hunter of the souls of man. He's the lawless one, and he's a shadow and a type of the last world ruler, Antichrist, who's to come. And this is the man that is before us here. I don't care to enter into more detail concerning him. The first great civilization came, therefore, out from the sons of Ham. We need to recognize that. It's so easy today to fall into the old pattern. We were taught that in school, let's face it, a few years ago. Now, the black man today is wanting more study given of his race. I don't blame him. I don't think probably he's been given an opportunity in the past couple hundred years. But if you want to know the story of the black man, the story of his beginning, he just happened to head up the two great civilizations, the first two that appeared on this earth. They were sons of Ham. And that's important to see. Nimrod was a son of Ham. And then we are told, as we go on down in this, and I'm not going to attempt to develop that line at all, but in verse 21, we are told, unto Shem. Now we're given the line that's going to lead to Abraham and then to the nation Israel and to the coming of Christ into the world. This is the pattern of the Holy Spirit. He gives the rejected line first, he drops it, then he picks up the other. Now we're going to follow this line, which is a very important thing to note. And God is bidding goodbye to the rest of humanity for the time being, because he's coming back after them later on. Safer in his book, and I want to quote him now. This is one of the most remarkable statements concerning the 10th chapter of Genesis. Let me read it. The 10th chapter of Genesis is a very remarkable chapter. Before God leaves, as it were, the nations to themselves, and begins to deal with Israel, his chosen people, from Abraham downward, he takes a loving farewell of all the nations of the earth, as much as to say, I'm leaving you for a while, but I love you. I have created you. I've ordered all your future, and their different genealogies are traced. That is the picture we have before us. Now, in this chapter, 70 nations are listed. 14 of them from Japheth. 30 of them came from Ham. Don't forget that. I'd give you a different conception today of the black man at his beginning. Now, I do want to say this, and I should add, I think that 26 nations from Shem. So you have 70 nations that are listed here. It would seem to me that God has done this. Why has the white man in our day been so prominent? Well, I'll tell you why, because at the beginning it was the black man, the colored races. Then you have the sons of Shem. During the time of David, they made a tremendous impact upon this world. And you'll notice that from Shem there came others, actually the Syrians, not the Chaldeans, I disagree with that, but there came the Lydians, and not the Assyrians, but Syrians, and the Armenians, and you find that from them came the Arabians from Joktan,

0: and you find several of these great nations. Now, they appeared. Next. Now, we are in that period, apparently, where the white man has come to the front. I think that all three are demonstrating that regardless of whether it's a son of Ham, Shem, or Japheth, they are incapable of ruling this world. And that's what God is demonstrating, I believe. And to see this is a tremendous thing. Now you have in the sons of Shem one that is mentioned that a great deal is made of, and that's in verse 25, and I must mention it to pass on. And unto Eber were born two sons. The name of one was Peleg, for in his days was the earth divided, and his brother's name was Joktan. Now, when I went over this before, I received all sorts of weird interpretations of what it meant the earth was divided, and that it speaks actually that there is a physical division here in the earth, that the earth had some tremendous physical catastrophe that took place. Well, frankly, all in the world that Moses is saying here, friends, he's anticipating the next chapter in which he's going to give the Tower of Babel. That was the time the earth was divided. And may I say, the simple interpretation just seems to be the one that a great many miss, and we ought not to. Now I drop down to pick up the last verse, verse 32 of this chapter. These are the families of the sons of Noah, after their generation, in their nations, and by these were the nations divided in the earth after the flood. And I want to submit to you that this is one of the great chapters of the Bible, and yet we spent less time with it than any other. But you can see what a rich study this would make for anyone who really wanted to take not a biased, but a fair appraisal of the human family. This has been a very remarkable chapter, and a great many have used it. Now we come to the 11th chapter, and we come here to what I sometimes have called the greatest tongue movement on record, and that was the Tower of Babel. Now let's move down in this, because I won't get very far, but I will get a little ways. And the whole earth was of one language and of one speech. I do not know what language they spoke at that time. A friend of mine, a fellow Texan, a preacher in Texas, he told me, he said, you and I probably are the only two that really know what they spoke before the Tower of Babel, and that was Texan. Well, I'll be honest with you, since then I've come to the conclusion it could have been something else. But what the language was, I don't know. And I believe whatever that language was will be the language that will be spoken in heaven. I think it's going to be a much better language than we have today. They'll have better nouns and verbs and adverbs and adjectives. Now, will you notice? And the whole earth was of one language and of one speech. And it came to pass as they journeyed from the east. Apparently, man was moving toward the west. That they found a plain in the land of Shinar, and they dwelt there. Now, that is in the Tigris Euphrates Valley. And they said one to another, go to, let us make brick and burn them thoroughly. And they had brick for stone, and slime had they for mortar. Well, down in that area, there's no stone. And so they made brick. And that in and of itself reveals something about the building. It's not, shall I say, a sort of a phony building. Well, according to that, then, practically all the buildings in our cities today are that way, made of brick, and that's the type of building material, I guess, that's more popular than any other kind today. And yet, the brick was used there because of the practicality of it. It was a necessity. Now, notice what they did, and they said, go to, let us build us a city and a tower, whose top may reach unto heaven, and let us make us a name, lest we be scattered abroad upon the face of the whole earth. Now, you will notice that I have emphasized that business of us. They've got a bad case of perpendicular iitis. Let us make us a name. And this is to be a rallying place for man. I think the sole purpose of this was to be a rallying place for man. And I'm going to go into a great deal more detail next time, but the Tower of Babel was a ziggurat. And there are many ruins of them in the Tigris-Euphrates Valley. I have a picture of the ruins of the one in Ur of the Chaldees where Abraham lived. And it was made of brick, solid, and around it was a runway that went to the top. And apparently on top of it was an altar on which in certain instances they offered human sacrifice. Later on, the children were offered in a red-hot idol. All of this was connected with the ziggurat later on. But at this time, they make a tower, and it's to reach to heaven. Now, don't get the impression that they're trying to get their feet out of water. They're trying to build above flood stage. That's not even the thought at all. The whole thought is that they're attempting to build something that is a rallying point for man against God. That's what the Tower of Babel was. It was rebellion against Almighty God. So until next time, my beloved, may God richly bless you.
1: 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I'm Steve Schwetz, grateful for your company, as together we travel through the Bible.

Our story on the Bible Bus today is just one step in a five-year journey through the entire Word of God. 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Is this your story too?

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1: 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I'm Adam McManus. Officials in Germany are investigating two Christian YouTubers for criticizing Islam. The two young men, Nico and Tino, run a YouTube channel called Eternal Life. Back in 2024, they published a video entitled Islam is No Peace. The Hamburg Public Prosecutor's Office is now investigating both of them for allegedly violating Article 166 of the German Criminal Code. Violations are punishable by up to 3 years in prison. Tino told Apollo News last month, quote, "I do not understand what they're trying to investigate. People should not have to be afraid to express their opinions and profess their faith in Jesus Christ," end quote. The government of Israel created a position of special envoy to the Christian world last month. Israel's ties with Christian churches have deteriorated after several recent incidents. In one case, Israeli soldiers destroyed a statue of Jesus in southern Lebanon. In another, Israeli police prevented services at the Church of the Holy Sepulchre on Palm Sunday during the Iran War. Israel also wants to build ties with young Christian leaders and influencers. The foreign ministry plans to bring thousands of these leaders to the country by the end of the year. In the United States, Ohio and Indiana held primary elections on Tuesday. Tech billionaire Vivek Ramaswamy won the Republican primary for governor of Ohio.
2: "We have a historic opportunity to lead Ohio to be the top state in the country, to raise a young family, to give our kids a world-class education, and to be the state where we revive this quaint idea that we call the American dream. And tonight, that is very personal to me. My parents came halfway around the world to Cincinnati, Ohio, half a century ago, with nothing to their name. I went to public schools through eighth grade because private schools were not on the table for us. I went to St. X for high school. My dad worked for a five-figure salary for most of his career at the GE plant right off I-75 in Evendale. My mom worked at the VA, taking care of nursing home patients as well. And now, after having founded, thankfully, successful businesses, in a position to call myself the Republican nominee for governor in the very state where I was born and raised, that is the American dream that makes American exceptionalism possible. I know that American dream exists because I have lived it in this state."
1: Vivek Ramaswamy will face Democrat Amy Acton in November to replace current Republican Governor Mike DeWine. In Indiana, President Donald Trump endorsed 7 challengers to state senators who opposed his redistricting plan. A majority of those Trump-backed candidates won their primaries. Officials in Illinois recently dropped a pro-abortion amendment from this year's ballot measures. The amendment would have enshrined the murder of unborn babies as a right in the state's constitution. The Chicago Tribune described the development as a, quote, "rare pro-life victory," end quote, in the pro-abortion state. Despite this, LifeSite News notes, quote, "Illinois is the leading national hub providing abortions for women who live in states where abortion is banned," end quote. Americans are more afraid of running out of money than they are of dying. That's according to a new study by Alliance Life Insurance Company of North America. The survey found that 67% of Americans say they worry more about running out of money than death. That's up 10 percentage points from 2022. Not surprisingly, a recent Gallup poll found that the top financial concern of American families is the high cost of living. In Matthew 6, verses 33 and 34, Jesus said, "But seek first the kingdom of God and his righteousness, and all these things shall be added to you. Therefore, do not worry about tomorrow, for tomorrow will worry about its own things. Sufficient for the day is its own trouble." Ted Turner, the founder of CNN, died yesterday at the age of 87. the Ohio-born businessman revolutionized television news. At CNN, he started the first 24-hour cable news channel. The network wrote yesterday, quote, "Turner was also an internationally known yachtsman, a philanthropist who founded the United Nations Foundation, an activist who sought the worldwide elimination of nuclear weapons, and a conservationist who became one of the foremost landowners in the United States," end quote. Turner was married and divorced three times. He endorsed Democrat Hillary Clinton in the 2016 U.S. presidential election, and he was also known for making derogatory remarks about Christians and pro-lifers. In a July 1989 Los Angeles Times article, Ted Turner called pro-lifers, quote-unquote, bozos, and laughably claimed that pro-lifers believe that, quote, sex was sinful, end quote. He also said, quote, "A total population of 250 to 300 million people, a 95% decline from present levels, would be ideal," end quote. And finally, Dr. George Barna released new research on the spirituality of Gen Z, the youngest adult generation in America. The report found that more members of the generation are claiming to be Christians. That figure is up 5 percentage points over the past 4 years. Similarly, weekly Bible reading is up 10 percentage points. However, Gen Z also has the lowest biblical worldview level of any American generation. Dr. Barna said, quote, "Our research indicates that many young people are seeking an authentic Christian experience, initially through religious practices such as attending church services. Many of them are attempting to evaluate what Christianity has to offer, without understanding the biblical principles that promote and support those religious practices," end quote. Romans 12, verse 2 says, "Do not be conformed to this world, but be transformed by the renewing of your mind, that you may prove what is that good and acceptable and perfect will of God." And that's The Worldview on this Thursday, May 7th in the year of our Lord, 2026. 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I'm Adam McManus. 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
4: Welcome to Prophecy Today. I'm Jimmy DeYoung Jr. Along with my brother Rick, we examine current events in the light of God's prophetic word. God has an overall prophetic program that we often subdivide into three distinct plans: a plan for Israel, a plan for the church, and a plan for the Gentile nations. All three of which center around the Jewish people. Israel is truly God's timepiece of history and prophecy. And as you know, on our program, we have broadcast partners that we talk to as we examine current events in the light of God's prophetic word. And if God has a plan for the Jewish people, these are the nations that are involved in that plan in the future. Rick, we've got a lot to cover today. Our broadcast partners, Ken Timmerman, David Dolan, and we're going to speak to Menno Kalischer, a pastor in Jerusalem, because there's a media personality here in the United States that says that the Jewish people are persecuting Christians in Israel. But we're going to talk also to Doug Burton, who is reporting on Christians that are being persecuted in the country of Nigeria. Rick, we've got a lot to cover, so let's get started with our first, Ken Timmerman.
5: Well, that's right, Jimmy. I have Ken Timmerman with us. He's our expert on geopolitical affairs. He comes to us every week to let us know what is going on in the world. You can find out more about Ken by going to his website at kentimmerman.com. Ken, thanks for being with us today.
6: Thanks for having me on, Rick. It's always a pleasure.
5: Ken, negotiations continue between the United States and President Trump and Iran, and there's lots of signals, no open resumption of hostilities. Could you give us an update and help us kind of read the tea leaves? What's going on there?
6: No open resumption of hostilities yet, Rick. I happen to think we're going back to kinetic warfare very shortly. But look, the I'm a bit surprised that the president has been as gracious as he has been towards the Iranians, towards the regime. They are giving him these non-papers with no concessions, with no meaningful movement on their part in the negotiations. They continue to refuse to discuss their nuclear program or their ballistic missiles or their support for proxies. They continue to claim their right of sovereignty over the Strait of Hormuz. It's really just one non-starter after another. And yet the president says, well, they're making some movement, but we can't figure out who's in control. Look, war, Rick, is all about breaking the will of your enemy. Clearly, we haven't done that yet. The Iranian regime is defiant, and the president is wrong when he says it's a new regime. It is not a new regime. It is the same old regime we've seen for 47 years. By the way, there's a mafia running this regime called the Mansurun. Most people don't know about this. I wrote about it a bit in my 2005 book, Countdown to Crisis. And again, in the Iran House, Mansurun was a revolutionary group in the mid-1970s with Mohsen Rezai, Ahmed Vahidi, who's running the Rev Guard today, and a bunch of other of these players who are today running the regime. They were getting military training in Lebanon from Cuban mercenaries working with the PLO, and then they overthrew the Shah in 1979. They are still running the country. So it's the same old regime. It's these same thugs who have been there for over 47 years, and they are not moving anywhere. Even dictators, Rick. Even dictators have a breaking point. We saw that in World War II. We saw it with Ayatollah Khomeini in June of 1988, Rick, ending the Iran-Iraq war after 8 years, saying that he was going to drink the chalice of poison. Now, why did he do that? Why did he give up? Because Saddam Hussein was using chemical weapons against his troops, and the Iranian troops were fleeing in utter terror. I think the United States has to find some obviously non-weapon of mass destruction equivalent to strike terror in the hearts of the Revolutionary Guards. It may be taking out the power plants. It may be something else that none of us have thought about yet. Obviously not using nuclear chemical weapons or that type of weapon. But I think we have to strike terror in their troops so they lose the will to fight. So far, we haven't done that.
5: Well, I heard talk this week of President Trump being briefed on a quote-unquote final blow. Is that what that could be?
6: Well, Axios revealed, 3 points of this briefing by Admiral Bradley Cooper, the commander of CENTCOM. I sure hope it was an inaccurate report, and I sure hope nobody is leaking to Axios. They claim a lot of things as exclusive reporting, and it turns out to be false, or it turns out to be Iranian propaganda. So I wouldn't put much stake by what Axios actually said in substance. However, Trump was briefed on Thursday by Admiral Bradley Cooper, and clearly he was briefed on the next steps in the war, and we can see some of that taking place right in front of our eyes. We can see that there's a third aircraft carrier group, the George H.W. Bush, that has come into play now, that's now in the Sea of Oman. So we have three carrier strike groups. We see that more forces, Marine Expeditionary Forces and others, are flowing into the region. We have more equipment and men and warships in the region than we did at the beginning of the war on February 28th. So surely Admiral Cooper is telling the president what we have in place, what their capabilities are, and what we could do with it. And based on that, Rick, the president will make his political decision about where to go. That is his job as commander-in-chief. As I say, I fully expect we're going back to kinetic warfare.
5: Well, a return to kinetic warfare may be necessary, as you say, but that does not mean we're not doing anything right now. We have the blockade continuing, and also we're targeting Iran's banking facilities, which could really hurt them where it hurts.
6: And, the media has not paid enough attention to this. Scott Bessent is calling it Operation Economic Fury to accompany Operation Epic Fury in the military front. We're going after the shadow banking networks of the regime. We have shut down their crypto networks. Bessent announced this week that the U.S. had seized $500 million worth of crypto from Iranian government-controlled networks. We're going after the shadow tanker fleet, getting the oil, and much, much more. Bessent, I think, has shown himself to be a very impressive warrior in this effort. He's shown that even a banker can be a warrior if they put their big boy pants on.
5: You mentioned the media and their coverage of the war. That's my final question as we look at the situation in Iran right now. Sometimes it seems like some members of the media are openly cheering for Iran because really they just dislike President Trump.
6: It's not just that they dislike President Trump, Rick. I think it's because they dislike America. Alan Dershowitz, who for decades has claimed that he was still a Democrat despite all of the horrible things that the Democrat Party has been doing, he finally this week renounced his membership in the Democrat Party and registered as a Republican. He's been writing about this, why the media are pro-Iran. Many on the left in the American media, and that's most of them, Rick, unfortunately, they prefer the Iranian regime slogan, "Death to America," because that's exactly what they want to, or so they think. They want death to America, death to our system, our American values. Look, Rick, these are stupid, spoiled little socialists who may never grow up.
5: Well, we'll move away from the Iran war, but stay in the Middle East and let's talk